0: And so I guess my question, how do we get people to understand that God's way is the best way?
1: Well, going back to Deuteronomy chapter 6, verse 7, I think one of the key words there is diligently teach your children. It's not a casual, not a haphazard. There's a diligence to it. There's a regularness to it. There's a focus upon it. And that needs to be the attitude when it comes to training our children on biblical principles. And we can see very obviously when people do apply biblical principles in their lives, we see the results, and the results are positive. The Christian life is a life that is one of good citizenship. It's one of great prosperity due to work ethics and other things that are very biblical principles. So that's the method, the diligently, and the result is a godly family.
0: Yeah, I think so. BJ?
2: You know, it strikes me that we've seen our culture teach our children they did not come from God, that they came from apes, and they're just highly developed, evolved creatures. And how's that working for us? It's not working well at all. As a matter of fact, if we can get homes to go back to Deuteronomy 6, and you know that principle that Mark mentioned from Deuteronomy 6 has to be important, because just five chapters later, in the same series of sermons that Moses is preaching that constitute his farewell messages to the children of Israel, in Deuteronomy 11, he says in verse 18, "Therefore shall you lay up these my words in your heart, in your soul, bind them for a sign upon your hand, that they may be as frontlets between your eyes." Keep it right between your eyes, front and center. "And you shall teach them your children." He said, now you talk about it when you're just sitting in the house, when you're walking by the way, when you lie down, when you rise up. I remember my daughter, when we would be driving somewhere when she was a young girl, would sometimes say, "Oh, here we go, another teachable moment with Dad," because I'd see something as we were driving that reminded me of a biblical principle, and I might start mentioning that.
0: Sure.
2: And so, you know, the idea is that when you do what God says do and the way God says do it, it's going to produce results that bless the society. But when you ignore the teaching of God on how to raise children and you leave God's word out of their curriculum at home, then you're asking for disaster.
0: Yeah, you know, I'm sorry, go ahead, Mark.
1: If I may just develop that thought of a teachable moment, we go to Joshua chapter 4. Joshua's commanded by the Lord to put some stones there on the side of the Jordan River. And he says, you know, that this may be a sign among you when your children ask in time to come, saying, "What do these stones mean to you?" That teachable moment that BJ just mentioned, that is a very biblical concept. And I think that's an important part of raising up our children that oftentimes people neglect.
0: I think you're exactly right. And I think, you know, if you look at, someone said one time, if there's anything we've ever learned from history, it's we haven't learned from history. And you go back and you look at the children of Israel, the instructions that you mentioned a moment ago, divine instructions from a loving God about how to care, protect, preserve your family. Those instructions were ignored by some of God's people. As a result of that, again, the results were catastrophic. Judges chapter 2.
2: Exactly.
0: And I think about the words of the psalmist in Psalm 78. Mm-hmm. The psalmist said, "Give ear, O my people, to my law. Incline your ear to the words of my mouth. I will open my mouth in a parable. I will utter dark sayings of old, which we have heard and known and our fathers have told us." And then he said, "We will not hide them from their children, telling to the generation to come the praises of the Lord and his strength, his wonderful works that he has done. For he established a testimony in Jacob, appointed a law in Israel, which he commanded our fathers, that they should make them known to their children." He goes on to say that the generation to come might know them, the generation who would be born, that they may arise and declare them to their children. And then he says that they may see their hope in God, or set their hope in God, and not forget the works of God, but keep his commandments, and may not be like their fathers, a stubborn and rebellious generation, a generation that did not set its heart aright, and whose spirit was not faithful to God. Now, you think about the lessons there. And the fact that the psalmist here is really reiterating over and over again that the responsibility rests on the parents to pass on the faith and to learn from previous generations.
2: And you know that passage includes both parents and grandparents. Hence the name of the program tonight. It's not just godly parenting, but also godly grandparenting. And you think about this, Deuteronomy 4, which comes before chapter 6, but may not get as much attention sometimes. Deuteronomy 4 and verse 9, he says, "Take heed to thyself, keep thy soul diligently, lest you forget the things your eyes have seen, lest they depart from your heart all the days of thy life." And then watch this: "Teach them thy sons and thy sons' sons." And so threaded throughout God's divine revelation is his command to pass this on like a precious family heirloom. Because let me ask you, do you possess any material family heirloom that is more priceless and valuable than the teaching of God's holy and divine word?
0: Not at all. Not at all. And you know what? In the New Testament, we have a great example of Timothy's mother and grandmother.
1: Absolutely. In 2 Timothy 1:5, Lois and Eunice, who raised him up in the faith. And that was the basis upon which he built as a preacher.
0: And you know, you could ask the question, okay, when did they begin teaching Timothy God's word?
2: Mm-hmm.
0: And Paul said, and that from a babe.
2: That's right.
0: From childhood.
2: I remember hearing the story about a mother that was reading the Bible out loud to her infant son while her son was on her lap. And someone came up to her and said, "You don't really believe he understands a word you're saying, do you?" And she said, "No, not yet, he doesn't. But I don't know when he'll start remembering and learning. And so it certainly can't hurt him for me to read this to him. And wouldn't it be great if one of his earliest memories was mom reading the word of God to him when he was just a child, a little baby boy?"
1: And I've never heard a parent regret they spent too much time with their children teaching them biblical principles.
2: Exactly.
1: But I have met plenty of people who regretted not spending as much time.
0: Absolutely. Got an email tonight. "After listening to the GBN Live recording on worldliness while watching my 10-year-old practice football, I'm curious your thoughts on how do I balance or know when athletics are leading toward worldliness. We don't miss Bible class or worship for practice, although they often conflict. Most Christians say that sports are fine, but I constantly question this, particularly when the coaches have a worldly mindset." And this is from Jason tonight. Great question.
2: Mm-hmm. As I think about this, certainly Jesus came apart and rested for a while in Mark 6:31, and so it's not necessarily the case that someone who's not involved in a spiritual activity has become unspiritual just because they're engaged in something that's not particularly focused on spiritual things at that moment in time. However, I don't know what they mean by the worldly mindset, if they mean the coaches saying curse words and things of that nature in the presence of their child that are filling their mind with words that they would not hear otherwise. That's obviously a matter of concern. I guess a little more information might be needed on my part to be able to diagnose and assess it. But in and of itself, by itself, as long as it's not distracting from worship and as long as it's not distracting from the opportunity to learn God's word, it's not inherently wrong to be involved in band or chorus or theater or some form of athletics as long as that doesn't become the tail wagging the dog, yeah, so to speak.
0: You know, when we were young, I don't recall us ever having any type of sporting event on a Sunday. I don't remember any practices. We never had games on Sunday. I've had people tell me that even on Wednesday nights, they didn't have any type of athletic event, so to speak. But you know, I look around today, and I see soccer fields and softball fields, baseball fields. It's business as usual on Sunday. And I fear sometimes that parents, in an effort to have their children involved, have maybe made concessions or compromised to some extent to allow them to participate. And I think the question that comes to mind is, what are we teaching them? What's most important?
1: And I like the way the in the email the question came in, you know, that, hey, when there is a conflict, you know, we go to Bible class, we go to worship. And what that teaches that child, yes, you're participating in this activity, but when that conflicts with what is most important, that always gives. And there's an important lesson. You know, some parents, well, yeah, but it's the tournament, it's the championship. So what we're saying to our children, if we make that exception, is regular football isn't more important than worship, but the championship is more important than worship. And that's not a message I want my children to hear. And
0: BJ, I remember you telling a story from your childhood.
2: I was thinking of that very story right now, as a matter of fact. And isn't it an example of godly parenting that we're talking about tonight? I played on the tennis team in high school, and we had practice after school. It went about 3 hours on a Wednesday. It was about 6 o'clock, and I knew I needed to get home and get cleaned up so that I'd be ready to go to Wednesday night Bible study. So I approached my coach about doing that, and my coach said, well, I want you to play this practice match against so-and-so. And I said, well, I'm not going to be able to do that tonight because I need to get to services. And so the next day, I could tell he didn't like it that night, but he didn't say anything. The next day, as we got out to practice, he said, Clark, come here. And I went over, and he said, you're going to have to make a decision. He said, whether you're going to miss a few services every now and then and be committed to this team like you said you would, or whether you're going to be on the team. And he said, I tell you what, I'll give you the weekend to make your decision. And I wasn't smart alecky about it at all. I'd also been taught by godly parents not to do that with authority figures. But I respectfully said, sir, I don't need the weekend to make that decision. I made that decision a long time ago when I became a Christian. And so I was no longer on the team. And, you know, my mom and dad are the reason why I believed those things. I'd been trained by godly parents. People can only be as good as they're taught. And if we don't teach our children to prioritize, they're not going to do it on their own. They have to have some help and guidance in that area.
0: Exactly right. You know, I had someone tell me the other day about a former player in the NBA who is a member of the church. And this person told me that this brother said he had written into his contract that he would be able to attend services on Sunday. And he said he never missed a worship.
2: Mm-hmm.
0: And I thought, you know, that's admirable.
2: Yeah.
0: Because he understands his priorities. And I think, you know, whether it's verbal or nonverbal, we send a message to our children and grandchildren by our actions.
2: Absolutely.
1: And by our attitudes. You know, when it comes time to worship, is this an obligation, something I have to do, or is this something I get to do? And that attitude that we have, our children will develop that same attitude.
0: Right.
1: You know, if our attitude as we come away from worship is one of thoughtful meditation and discussion about what occurred, that sends one message. But if it's criticizing the preacher, criticizing the song leader, it was too hot, all these complaints, you know,
0: that message is received loud and clear.
1: Absolutely.
0: And, you know, when people complain about the preacher, whether they talk about the length of the sermon, whatever the content, if it's biblical, then it ought to be acceptable.
2: Right.
0: And one of the questions that we have tonight, what advice would you give young married people, young married couples, with regard to the child-rearing process?
1: The first thing I would warn them about is unsolicited advice. Everybody wants to give their advice, but is it biblical? And they need to spend some time before children come onto the scene looking at what Scripture says and make sure they really understand passages like Ephesians 6:4, Colossians 3:21. Fathers, don't provoke your children lest they become discouraged. And discuss, how are we going to discipline? How are we going to raise them up properly? And that homework needs to be done ahead of time.
0: Sure.
1: So that when the children come, there's a lot of challenges that come with that, but at least they're prepared and they have a game plan going in.
0: So, you know, I would stress to every young couple that your most valuable possession, mm-hmm. precious possession.

0: page where it's normally there. I may have to do what Brother Keeble said. You just read and you'll run into it. But I'm pretty sure it's there in 1 Samuel chapter 30. He talks about this idea of, here it is, verse number 24. Who will hearken unto you in this matter? But as his part is that goeth down to the battle, so shall his part be that tarrieth by the stuff. They shall part alike. And if you read the rest of the context and surrounding passages, you see that the wives would be not out on the battlefield, but what would they be doing? They'd be taking care of keeping the home fires burning, but they would participate in the victory spoils because their job at home is never to be underestimated. It's so vital and so important.
1: You triggered a thought that maybe we ought to discuss for a moment or two. I know that in the last probably 75 years in our country, there have been cataclysmic changes in a lot of different things, particularly in the home. One of the big changes that's come about in the last half century in our country, many mothers have exited the home for the workforce. And, you talk about keeping those fires burning at home. Do you think that it's, and I understand that there are some situations where it's absolutely necessary because of finances, et cetera. It takes both incomes to make it. But do you think that it's possible that we have sacrificed our children on the altar of materialism, money, et cetera, for work, for gain, so to speak?
0: I would say on a case-by-case basis, that's very possible. I would never presume to judge everyone's specific situation and what they're going through or things of that nature. But I know what the general principle is. It's very clear. It's not hard to figure out. And that is that in Titus chapter 2 and verse 4, the older women teach the younger women to be sober, to love their husbands, love their children, to be discreet, that is, and chaste, and keepers at home, good, obedient to their own husbands, that the word of God be not blasphemed. Now, this is not to suggest that a woman can't be a keeper at home and also be involved in other transactions. The worthy woman that we often talk about in Proverbs 31 is considering a field to buy it, and so she's not always within the boundaries of the home. She's out and about. But never did she lose sight of her mission.
1: That's right.
0: And one of the most haunting cartoons I've ever seen, oftentimes, and this is not so much the case anymore maybe, but they'd zoom in on the football player on the sideline, and as soon as he realized the camera was on him, he'd say, "Hi, Mom," right? One of the most haunting cartoons I ever saw showed a camera zooming in on the football player, and he looks up and says, "Hi, daycare center." And that does get to you. Now, it's great when family can help watch family, and that makes a difference when it's in the family. But certainly the goal is for young men and young women to be raised by their moms and dads.
1: Yeah, they call it latchkey children.
0: Mm-hmm. Mm-hmm.
1: I'm sorry, Mark, go ahead.
2: Yeah, and just today, there's a little girl who my wife has watched since she was just a tiny little thing, member of the congregation, and both of her parents have work schedules, and there's a couple days a week that she comes and spends with us. And that's a family type situation. She is a part of our family. Our grandson, sometimes he spends time with us, sometimes he spends time with his other grandparents. And that family relationship and situation builds upon those same lessons that they're learning from mom and dad.
0: Yeah.
2: When mom and dad are taking care of other things, those same lessons are being taught.
1: I think great points. We're going to take a break. Be right back in a couple of minutes. Hope you'll stay with us.
3: Hello, I'm Clifton Angel. I'm a minister for the Coldwater Church of Christ in Coldwater, Mississippi. I'd like to invite you to our upcoming gospel meeting that begins this coming Sunday, September 23rd, and it continues through the night of Wednesday, September 26th. Mark Lindley of the Chapman Road Church of Christ in Ripley, Mississippi.

Mississippi is going to be doing our preaching. We will meet for Bible class at 9:30 a.m. on Sunday. We will be studying the topic, Seeing the Unseen. We'll gather for worship at 10:30 a.m. on Sunday morning, and we will be studying the topic, Counting the Cost. We will then have a meal together, and we hope that you can be there for that even, and gather for worship again at 1 p.m. and study the topic of renewing our minds. Then we'll meet again at 7 p.m. on the nights of Monday, Tuesday, and Wednesday. On Monday night, we'll be studying the topic, Can the True Church Exist Today? Truly an intriguing question. Tuesday's topic will be The Safe Course. Wednesday night's topic will be What Will the Next Generation Know? We are located at 2008 Highway 306 in Coldwater, Mississippi. We are looking forward to having you with us.

0: 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If you have a question related to tonight's topic that you would like to have answered, please call 888-805-3390. 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Now back to the program.
1: Thank you for staying with us tonight. We are discussing parents and grandparents and the vital role that they play in the development of our children's lives. We appreciate so much you being a part of our program tonight. We'd love to take your questions. Feel free to call us or email us. We would love to hear from you this evening. As we get back to our program tonight, in Proverbs chapter 22, verse 6, Solomon wrote, "Train up a child in the way he should go, and when he is old, he will not depart from it." One of the questions that we have tonight, if a child becomes unfaithful later in life, did the parents fail? Because I know sometimes parents feel like they are an absolute failure because their children do not reflect the values that they instilled in them.
2: I would say not necessarily the case. That could be an answer. They could have failed. They could have failed to instill within their child biblical concepts. But at the same time, they could do everything according to the book and properly, but their child, exercising their own free will, chooses not to remain faithful to God. So, to take Proverbs 22:6 and say that's a hard and fast rule would negate free will, which we know God doesn't do.
3: Strikes me that the book of Proverbs is about general rules oftentimes. Here's an example. Proverbs 16:7. When a man's ways please the Lord, even his enemies are at peace with him. No one's ways please the Father more than Jesus, and yet his enemies were not at peace with him at one point in time. They were anxious to kill him. Now, that's still a general rule, but it's not a 100% ironclad guarantee. But I tell you, one of the best passages I know of to address this possibility is Ezekiel 18. Because in Ezekiel 18, he is definitely describing, in verse 5, a man that is just, who does what's lawful and right. And he goes on to describe just how he walks in God's statutes, he's kept God's judgments. He is just. He shall surely live, saith the Lord God. Next verse. If this man that is just and does what's lawful and right, if he begets a son that is a robber, a shedder of blood, and that doeth the like to any one of these things, it goes on to say, if he begets a son that's, that son's going to die, and his blood will be upon that son and not the father. The son shall not bear the iniquity of the father, neither shall the father bear the iniquity of the son. And Adam and Eve they had a father, the best one you could ever have. There's no doubt that Adam and Eve were well taught. Is there one thing God should have told them, could have told them, that he didn't tell them that would have kept them from saying yes to the forbidden fruit? Did God just leave something out? Was he not there? Was he an absent father? No, you couldn't be a better father than was Almighty God. And yet Satan did not say, well, I guess in that case I've got no shot. He thought, they're still free moral agents, and if I can seduce them and get them to leave what they know, then I've still got a shot. So we can't get self-righteous in the fact that we've taught our children the right things and assume that therefore they're incapable of coming to a wrong conclusion. Mary was the mother of Jesus. She was chosen because she was a good woman. And yet there was a time in John 7 when her other sons did not accept the messianic mission of Jesus. Now, had she not taught them who Jesus was? I'm sure she had, but at that point in time, they hadn't accepted it. And so there are just so many examples in the Bible that show the possibility that it's a child's choice, not the parent's neglect. Right. Having said that, I would never try to give any parent, including myself, a free pass automatically to suggest that there isn't a parental role that's possible when children go astray.
1: And you know, I think your point is well made, particularly going back to, for example, Genesis chapter 3. I don't think that anyone would say that God failed.
3: No.
1: It wasn't God's fault.
3: No.
1: As you said, he had done everything for them and provided for them the very best instruction, etc. And yet they just made poor decisions.
3: And if that could happen to him, who do we think we are?
1: That's right.
3: That it could not happen to us?
1: I think you're right.
2: And as we look at the book of Proverbs, you know, chapter 22, verse 16, the passage we're talking about, you look at the first seven chapters of the book, and they're detailed instructions. My son, here are things you need to pay attention to. Here are issues that could confront you. Here's advice from a father. This is what you need to do. There's so much there, so many potential places to get trapped up, that diligence needs to be seen in all these areas. And the sad thing about faithfulness is all it takes is one area to trip somebody up. And their soul could be lost eternally.
1: That's true. You know, as we think about the climate in which our children live today and grandchildren as well, one of the things that as parents and grandparents we have to monitor would obviously be television, movies, music. Mm-hmm. Do you think that from a parent-grandparent perspective that we give enough attention to those matters?
3: I think we're fooling ourselves if we think that what our children are watching and consuming isn't shaping them, because as a man thinketh in his heart, so is he, Proverbs 23 and verse 7. And you give someone a steady diet of that which is impure and unjust and unlovely and the opposite of Philippians 4:8, mm-hmm. then you're going to see that out of the abundance of the heart the mouth speaketh. Matthew chapter 12, 34 and following. And so the idea is what, you know, garbage in, garbage out is a valid principle when it comes to the mind as well.
1: Yeah, you know, I know statistically people have talked about the number of hours children consume television programming, music, internet, etc. And as you said a moment ago, they do lend to shaping and molding the minds of those young folks. Yes, sir.
2: There's so many areas, though, that we as parents and grandparents need to be up on times. We need to know what's going on. We need to know exactly what our kids are getting involved in. And one thing that's happened recently that has been kind of shocking, a dear friend of mine, you know, when we were younger, we listened to some music that was popular at the time. But come back and hearing some of these things on some of the oldie radio stations, and the message of the songs that we grew up with, and we've been kind of identifying these for each other, and you know, didn't realize what it was we were ingesting as children. But that only highlights to me now how careful we need to be, because I mean, honestly, there's some artists that my kids are listening to that I've never even heard of. They're talking about this and that. I don't know them, but I need to.
1: Yeah, absolutely. BJ, do you have something?
3: I was just thinking years ago, I taught a class at a Christian camp that I was assigned to teach, and that was on the music young people are listening to. Well, I started investigating some of the music that was being listened to, and I was absolutely shocked to really see what some of the lyrics were. And the young people, when I brought it to their attention in the class, they would sometimes sit there and at first they were like, no, it doesn't say that. And I'd read the lyrics right from the script itself, and it's like, whoa, I guess sometimes because the beat is so catchy, you get in a position where you think, maybe it's okay because the beat is so good, I don't even notice the lyrics. And yet that's not the way that we determine whether something's good and wholesome.
4: Absolutely.
2: And it's, the problem is even compounded more in today's society, because it's not just the songs, it's not just the movies, but there's apps on the phone.
3: Oh, yeah.
2: Some that can lead you to problems, some that, can lead you to trouble, that we need to be up on. You know, what can you do with an Xbox?
3: Mm-hmm.
2: You know, these things are connected to the internet, and there's a lot that's that you can do there. And I'm not picking on Microsoft.
3: Sure.
2: Any type of device, you can have potential issues.
3: In the latest update for my phone that came in, one of the new features they're promoting is something they call screen time, in which you can hit a button to see how much time you've spent on your phone looking at your screen in a certain amount of time, and it suggested that parents might be wanting to use this feature. And you know, if you think about it, we shouldn't be shocked if our children are spending more time on screen reading the uninspired and often erroneous statements of others instead of the inspired word of God. It's not really a shock that they would be led astray.
4: I think you're right. I think you're right. We're going to take a quick break. We'll be right back.
2: I'm sitting down with John King with the Churches of Christ Disaster Response Team. John, tell us a little bit about DRT.
5: Well, DRT is a response organization that, goes in and assists people and churches during a disaster. Typically what we do is we try to find a host church in the area, and we try to support them as they support their community. Typically what we do is we supply manpower, volunteers come in, and then we house them and we support as we go through that. We have some equipment that we bring in with that. We have heavy equipment. We have tool trailers. We have the shower trailer. Of course, everybody needs a shower during that. And then we have a mobile kitchen. So we can pretty much work independent with trying to support that church.
2: So if somebody's in a disaster zone or wants to help folks in a disaster zone, DRT is the place to go?
5: That's true, and you can reach out to us. Well, we have a website you can go look at, and we also have a Facebook page. If you want to get connected, you know, sign up for an email, and we'll send you emails when we're doing something.
2: Fantastic. Thanks so much for being with us, John. Yeah.

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1: Thank you for staying with us. I apologize. I have been battling allergies, and I think they are about to win. It is something else. But I apologize to you tonight, and hopefully and prayerfully can make it through the final segment here. We appreciate you staying with us. One of the questions that we want to get to tonight, we have a caller on the line and is asking about faithful children with regard to one who would serve in that office. And if the children become unfaithful later in life, would that disqualify a brother?
2: Excellent, excellent question. And the passage we have in Titus 1, but 1 Timothy 3, specifically with children, talks about having his children in submission with all reverence. And the question is a child... is a child in submission. Earlier in that verse, it says he rules his own house well. So when a child's within the household, we have that requirement. If a child after that point in time, has been raised up as he should, has left the house, is exercising that free will, then they're no longer in the house, and that parent is no longer responsible for them.
1: Okay. Let's take a call at this time.
3: Yes, can you hear me?
1: Yes, sir. Yes, sir.
3: Okay, my question is this. This is a question that has always confused me. I know that the scriptures say that for a man to be an elder, he has to have faithful children. Now, if the children are in the home and are faithful, but then they graduate high school, they go off to college, things happen, they become unfaithful. The children are out of a home. Can that man be an elder?
4: I think there are certain caveats to this that you have to consider. First of all, a man might have, for example, four children, and one of those children, after leaving the home, might, for some reason, go astray. But if that child was under respectful control while in the home, that elder has demonstrated his ability to manage a household, which is the point in the first place. And if one of his children goes astray, that would not necessarily prove him to be a derelict father. Because here's what I've always noticed. If in the case I just mentioned, we have a man who has four children. Three of them are faithful. One becomes unfaithful. The one who becomes unfaithful, people want to use as proof he cannot manage a household. But what about the three that are faithful? Yeah. And besides, in the parable of the prodigal son, who is the father in this parable? We've always said the father represents whom? It represents God. And yet, does God have any unfaithful children? Yes. Does that mean that God is the cause of those children being unfaithful? Certainly not. In Isaiah chapter 1 and verse number 2, God says, I have nourished and brought up children. Did he do a good job? I'm sure he did. And they have rebelled against me. It wasn't because of some dereliction on his part. And so, now if an elder has all of his children go astray, then I doubt that he's probably going to want to stay on anyway.
1: Sure.
4: Because he's going to want to say, well, maybe this is an issue.
1: I agree wholeheartedly. Mark?
2: And a man in that situation, if all of his children are astray, yes, he's got a lot of shepherding to do, a lot of work to do, sure. But in his own home. Working or, with his children who are outside the home, that man really needs to focus on that. And that needs to be his priority, right. Rather than looking after the souls of the congregation.
1: Yeah. Hey, thank you for calling in tonight. Very, very much. And we appreciate...
3: Thank you very much.
1: Yes, sir. Thank you. We appreciate questions like that. And you know, I think that these are thought-provoking questions that need a careful examination from the Scriptures. And I think the illustration from Luke 15 is very valid. It's a good one. One of the questions that we have tonight via Facebook, what is a grandparent's role with a grandchild if they are converted after kids are adults and grandkids not being raised in the church?
2: So trying to understand the question, I guess the grandchild is become a Christian?
1: I assume. I'm not sure exactly what they're saying.
2: If we're skipping a generation, we have faithful grandparents, faithful grandchildren, but parents are unfaithful. The grandparents should exert what influence they have.
1: I think you're right. Like if you have a generation that has been skipped, then the grandparents can exercise a lot of influence on the grandchildren. It may be that they are the only hope that those children have.
4: And you know, I'm thinking of one of the most godly men that I know right now would be the first to tell you that while his children were young, he was involved in his, at that point in time, his job and every other thing. He used to come up to me occasionally and lament, "Oh, how I wish I'd been the Christian then that I am trying to be now. And what can I do to rescue my children when I wasn't there, what I should have been when they were in those formative years?" And of course, I've even cried with him a time or two about it and said, "Look, you can't undo what you didn't do or do what you didn't do, but you can do this. You can tell your children how much you wish you had been more of a spiritual leader. You can ask them to look at your life now and to see the way that you're living, and to all you can do is apologize and try to show them a better way, and hopefully that will have an impact upon them."
1: Yeah, I think that's great advice. Particularly, you know, we talk about transparency and being honest, and to just candidly admit, you know what, maybe I wasn't what I should have been, and I'm trying to do the best I can, and to express in a very sincere way, that I failed. And that I would even go so far as to say, look, I would ask, you know, hey, forgive me for not being there and not being what I should have been.
4: Right.
2: I think if we're honest with ourselves, we can all say that. Sure. Every one of us can say there are some things I wish I could have a do-over.
4: And in the case of the question where the grandparents weren't responsible for raising the child, but now are asking themselves, how much influence do I try to exert? I think Mark nailed it when he said, you know, they've got to do what they can to try to be an influence. And you and I know, we all know at this table, and I'm sure our viewers do, of grandparents who see to it that though their children may not take the children to their children to services, grandma and grandpa are there to pick them up. And if it weren't for them, there are a lot of children that wouldn't be going to services if grandma and grandpas weren't out there trying to see to it that they got a chance to learn God's Word. We commend those kind of grandparents.
1: That's exactly right.
2: Absolutely.
1: Another question we have tonight: how can I help my children be better parents to my grandchildren?
2: I would start off with you need to be very careful and tread lightly when the children are there. I mean, the time for training your children to be better parents is before they have kids.
1: Yeah.
2: When the kids come on the scene, there's a lot of activity and a lot of things going on and a lot of unsolicited advice. In doing some preparation for tonight's program, I did some looking at some parenting and grandparenting advice columns and seeing how many times people in dysfunctional parent-grandparent relationships came to be because the grandparents didn't understand their role and the parents didn't understand their role.
1: That's right.
4: I remember when my children were young, I was giving them quite a talking to about something that they deserved. And my dad was in the room while I was giving this little lecture, but he didn't say anything while they were in the room. But as soon as they left the room, he fell on the floor laughing. And I said, what is so funny? He said, I know that speech. I've heard that speech. In fact, I think I've given you that speech time and time again. I didn't think you were listening. As he said, apparently you were, because you just recited it almost verbatim. And so, you know, he didn't try to interfere with what I was doing in front of them, but he commended me for having gotten the lesson from him when they left the room.
5: That's great. A couple of questions that are somewhat negative in nature, but the first, how do I deal with a rebellious teenager?
2: A rebellious teenager is that's almost a redundant statement. Part of the natural process of going through the age of maturing from a child to an adult, there is a bit of independence that comes along with it. And parents need to understand that as the child becomes more independent, they need to adapt their parenting to go along with that. Give them more responsibility, more freedom, more independence as they're able to take it. Part of the problem is if parents act like Eli did with his children, 1 Samuel chapters 1 through 3, and don't restrain their child when they're young, mm-hmm. when they get to those teenage years, the rebellion becomes horrible and very difficult to manage.
4: A sculptor had two sculptures in his workshop. One of them was clearly defined. The facial features were very easy to distinguish. And then the one obviously made from the same mold was all blurred and did not have the same sharp features. Someone asked him about it, and he said, the difference is this one I made the impression when it was hot enough to receive the impression. He said, for this one here, I waited too long and it had cooled so that it didn't leave as distinct an impression. But as far as this, how to deal with a rebellious child or grandchild, Isaiah 1, I mentioned that he said, I've nourished and brought up children, they've rebelled against me, so here's your rebellious child. What's God say in this chapter he's going to do about it? In this particular case, we don't have time to read all of it, but he basically says, verse 25, I'll turn my hand upon you and purge your dross and take away your tin. And he's basically saying earlier in the chapter that he's going to devour them with the sword. Sometimes, obviously, we would not say that you would go that far as parents, but the point I'm making is tough love within the boundaries of a measured dose of discipline is certainly not to be avoided. Sometimes that's the very thing that is needed.
5: And, you know, in that same context, he said, come, let us reason together.
4: Right.
5: I think that there's a lot to be said for sitting down and reasoning with our children as well. Another question that we have tonight, what do I do when my adult child is leaving the faith?
2: That's a tough one right there, but the parents definitely need to continue to exert an influence and do what they can to restore such a one. You know, all the passages we have in Scripture about restoring an erring brother apply specifically within the family. Those are things that we need to do. And I think the honest discussion, the honest dialogue, as we mentioned, the understanding why the child's doing what they're doing, and let them realize, hey, my life has not always been perfect, but God doesn't demand perfection from me. He demands faithfulness.
4: Plead, pray, teach, ask questions. Is there anything that you are losing confidence in that we could talk about?
5: Yeah.
4: You know, when John the Baptizer, the same one who said, behold the Lamb of God that takes away the sin of the world, he was never bashful about declaring that Jesus was the Son of God. But when he was in prison, he got so discouraged, he sent some folks to ask Jesus, are you the one that should come, or do we look for another? And Jesus, interestingly enough, did not lambast him and say, how could you lose your faith in me and doubt me after I've proven myself? He said, you go show John again, key word again. and showing the blind are receiving their sight, the lepers are being healed, the lame are walking, the dead are being raised. In other words, you give him the
6: assurance,
4: re-examine the evidence. And so maybe our children, if they're leaving the faith, need to have a revisitation of the things that they once believed.
5: What do you think? I'm sorry, go ahead.
2: And absolutely, and I think, you know, one of the messages I'd like for our viewers to get before they get to this point where their adult children are leaving the faith, make sure that they're teaching proactively their children when they're young, building this faith within them, teaching them apologetics, teaching them the matters of the faith that they need to know mm-hmm. while they're young. And when they're older, they can refer back to that. If we're reactive in our parenting, don't deal with it till, you know, rebellious teenager till it becomes a problem.
5: Right.
2: Unfaithful adult till it becomes a problem. It's too late. The time for that battle was years earlier.
5: I agree. Another question that's come in tonight, what is a parent to do if their kid has been withdrawn from? Excellent question.
4: Well, again, plead and pray and try to restore such a one just as you would anyone. If you and I are to admonish a brother that's not related to us, how much more should we want to admonish our loved one who is? Now, I will say this. If this question read, what is a wife to do if her husband is withdrawn from, we would understand that in that particular realm, certain family responsibilities would still remain. For example, she is not allowed to divorce him and remarry just because he's been withdrawn from. She's not allowed to withhold her wifely, you know, role or responsibilities from him just because he's been withdrawn from. She still has some responsibilities that extend to him as a family member, but she cannot in any way, shape, or form do something that would lead him to believe that she endorses his sin.
5: Yeah, absolutely.
2: Keeping that dialogue open, discussing the matter, and making sure that you know, every opportunity is used to teach, to beg them to come back to the faith. Realizing that withdrawal is just an acknowledgement that God has withdrawn from that person because of their unfaithfulness.
5: Well, let me ask this question. We've got about 2 minutes left in our program. Why do you think families have lost their children in this day and time to the world? I mean, is there any one particular thing that you see?
4: I don't mean to be redundant, but how could God have lost Adam and Eve after all that he'd taught them that was right? Here's the answer. When the woman saw that the tree was good for food, there's the lust of the flesh, what tastes good. That it was pleasant to the eyes, there's the lust of the eyes, what looks good. And that it was a tree to be desired to make one wise, there's the pride of life, what makes me look good. And you put Genesis 3 and 1 John 2:15-17 down side by side, and then you add Matthew 4 to that, and look at how Jesus tried, or Satan tried to tempt Jesus rather. Same thing, lust of the flesh, lust of the eyes, pride of life. That's the way Satan goes about it. So what we try to do is equip our children to be strong enough to say no to the temptation just like Jesus did.
2: Amen. And we need to build on that as in their younger years, be proactive in our parenting, make sure that we're teaching those lessons. It's so easy to get caught up in the busyness of every day, run here, do this, do that, get the laundry done, make a meal. But taking care of that soul is the most important thing, and we can't lose sight of that fact.
4: Amen. Absolutely right.
5: Guys, what a great job. Thank you so much. Appreciate your wisdom and your knowledge of Scripture, and the fact that in a very compassionate way you discussed what I believe to be a very sensitive topic, but a needed topic. Mm-hmm. And so thank you for being a part of our program tonight. We're always glad to have the opportunity to come into your home. Hope to see you back here again next Thursday night. Until then, God bless you.
0: 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Thank you for watching.
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0: It's 64 degrees.

Hello, my name is Griffin Collins, and I have an exciting announcement. We will begin releasing a weekly devotional on Facebook titled Matters That Matter. In these weekly devotionals, we will discuss topics that are important and specific to the Lord's church today. What does the Bible say about trusting others? Am I required to be faithful as a Christian? I pray that you will follow along with us as we explore matters that matter today.

Just a thought, what about the Philippian jailer? What about the Philippian jailer? Now here again, we have another situation where we have a history account that has been well-versed and well-studied, well-read, but it doesn't hurt to talk about it. It does not hurt to examine things that are written in Scripture. And I want to take a few moments of your time and just consider the Philippian jailer. Here we have Paul and Silas, verse 25 of Acts 16, at midnight, praying and singing praises unto God, and the prisoners hear them. Now, this is a good point to make. We should be vocal enough with our Christianity that those around us notice it. We should be vocal enough with our Christianity that those around us notice it. And what I mean by that is, here are Paul and Silas in prison. Oh, we're not going to pray. We're not going to sing praise. No. The prisoners hear them praying and singing praises unto God. And yet I can't even tell the checkout girl at Kroger, have you heard about Jesus Christ? Have you ever gone to the Church of Christ? Have you ever studied the Bible? Would you like to study the Bible? So many times we hide in fear, and we don't need to. We can step out of our shell, we can come out of the shell, and we can say, hey, if you'd like to have a Bible study, I'd love to. If not, that's okay, I understand. But at least get the word out there. At least getting the word out there. There's nothing wrong with getting the word out. Go ye into all the world and teach the gospel to every creature, the book of Mark tells us. That's a command. We must do it. So that's the first point we can make. Second point is, Paul and Silas are definitely good Christians. And what I mean by that is this. When that great earthquake happened, they could have left, but they didn't. They were in jail for something that wasn't even worth being thrown in jail for. They were doing the right thing, put in jail over it, but they didn't leave. They stayed put. That is a huge thing as Christians we need to understand today. Being a Christian doesn't just mean you say you're a Christian and that's it. You have to act like a Christian. They were obeying the government by staying there. And that Philippian jailer would have killed himself, supposing that the prisoners had fled, because losing your prisoners is not a good idea. It's not good at all. And right as he's going to commit suicide, Paul cries out with a loud voice, "Do thyself no harm, for we are all here." He calls for a light. He walks in. "Sirs, what must I do to be saved? Believe on the Lord Jesus Christ, and thou shalt be saved in thy house." And they spake unto him the word of the Lord. They took the same hour of the night, washed their stripes, were baptized, he and all his, straightway. The Philippian jailer was told baptism was essential for his salvation. Just a thought. You know,

Hi, I'm David Smith, and this is In a Word. You know, sometimes as you read through the Bible, especially the New Testament, you find a verse that's of particular interest to you, and you read through that verse, and there are some words that just really stand out because, and rightfully so, you think they are the emphasis of the verse. And sometimes other words in the passage, even if they're just modifiers, are cast to the wayside. Let me give you a word that I want to study with you today that is a particular emphasis of great significance to us as children of God, as Christians, but one you may have overlooked in your reading of some of the verses in the New Testament. And I've done the same thing. For example, in Matthew chapter 4, verse 24, the Bible says, "And his fame went throughout all Syria, and they brought into him all sick people that were taken with divers diseases and torments." Now, you read that passage, and you may just look at it and say, well, you know, the real emphasis there is the ability of Jesus to heal, and maybe you do a word study on the healing capacity or power of Jesus. That'd be a great thing to do. Maybe you look at this, and you say, well, we want to note the difference between diseases and torments, and so you look at those two different words. And we may have the tendency to skip right over the word divers, or in your Bible it may say manifold diseases and torments. In Hebrews chapter 2, verse 4, the Hebrews writer says, "God also bearing them witness both with signs and wonders and with divers miracles," or manifold miracles. And we read this passage and we say, well, we need to study the word witness. We need to understand what God was accomplishing through the signs and the wonders and the miracles. And then, of course, the fact that God did work signs and wonders and miracles. And we spend time and attention on each of those three terms. But did you notice, just like Matthew 4:24, you see the word again, divers, or in your Bible maybe various or literally manifold. Again, in 1 Peter chapter 1, verse 6, the Bible says, "Wherein you rejoiced greatly, though now for a season, if need be, you are in heaviness through manifold temptations." There's that word again. And so it's not an uncommon word to the New Testament. It actually modifies a number of the words or terms in the Bible. And so today I want to look at that word manifold or divers or maybe in your Bible various. It's an interesting word. The actual word here is the word poikilos, and that doesn't mean anything other than what I'm about to show you with regard to definition. The word literally means many-colored, and it was the word that they used often to describe, for example, the coat of an animal. If you were looking at a leopard and you were noting the various colors on a leopard skin, they would use that term that is translated in our Bible, manifold. You would say it has a manifold coat, a various coat, a diverse coat, because it has the yellows and the browns and all of those wonderful colors meshed together. Snakes, maybe you would use that to describe the skin of a snake. It was also used to describe objects made with hands. If you had a very ornate carpet that had many different colors, you would use that word to describe the colors of the carpet, that it had many different types of colors in the carpet. It would even be used to describe complex objects, like maybe medicines that had a compound element to them, where they had many different compounds to make up the medicine. That's the word translated as divers or manifold in your Bible. And I want to give you two instances where that word divers or manifold carries special significance to us. 1 Peter 4, verse 10. The Bible says, "As every man hath received the gift, even so minister the same to another as good stewards of the manifold grace of God." Same word. But notice that idea of being multicolored, of many various, of having that idea of complexity. Now he uses that term to describe the grace of God. Certainly, he means here that there's certainly a level to the grace of God that may be even beyond the capability of man to understand at least fully. We try to wrap our mind around such complex subjects as that. However, perhaps the idea is, in a practical sense, that there's not a single area of life, there's not a single complexity that the grace of God is not able to cover as we are willing to give up those sins. And so notice that same word that we so often
often look over in other verses is now used to describe the very grace of God. And then in Ephesians 3 and verse 10, perhaps my favorite, he says, to the intent that now unto the principalities and powers in heavenly places might be known by the church the manifold wisdom of God. No doubt, again, giving us a sense that there's a complexity to it. There's depth to the wisdom of God that we see. But I want you to notice he connects it to the church in every single area of the church, in design, in purpose, in function. You see the wisdom of God. It is multicolored in that sense. What a great word. It's so easy to look over in some verses, but it has such depth of meaning when it is applied to the attributes of God. Manifold. What an interesting word. It's been our word for the day. I'm David Smith, and this is In a Word. Yeah.

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1: You're tuned to WGWD LPFM, Paintsville, Kentucky, brought to you by the Paintsville Church of Christ, 412 11th Street. 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
0: It's 64 degrees.

All right, let's open our Bibles to the book of Philemon. We're going to move now to session three for the series, simply entitled Christian Persuasion. I don't know, and I'm not saying there isn't another, but I do not know of another place in all of Holy Writ to which one might more profitably direct his or her attention if they want to learn about this topic. If you and I want to know more about persuasion, and particularly how we as Christians should pursue it, should employ it in our daily lives, and particularly in our ministries, Philemon might be the very best place to look. This is an entire letter built around Christian persuasion. Now, we'll begin with some English definitions. Of course, the Random House College Dictionary of 1982 that I use Friday evening. Some of you might remember that. The words manipulate and persuade, when we use them in modern terms or modern vernacular, they have very different connotations, okay? The connotations are completely different. Manipulate is almost always viewed as being negative, whereas persuade can also be viewed as being quite positive. However, when it comes to their denotation or their definitions, the words are not that very different. You notice here the second definition from Random House was to manage or influence by artful skill. That's supposedly a meaning of manipulate. But then we look at the word persuade, and it means to prevail on, namely a person to do something. And so denotation or actual definition, the words are very, very similar. Howbeit with connotation, they're very, very different. Now, there are two major factors that are going to come into play to distinguish between these two words in their varying connotations, okay? And those are going to be the factors of sincerity, namely, do I really believe what I'm saying? Do I really believe what I am advancing in my argumentation as I try to persuade a person? Am I sincere? Do I really believe it? And then secondly, motive. What exactly am I trying to accomplish? What do I hope to happen by persuading this person to act in a particular manner? Is it selfish based? Is it something that I'm purely or solely thinking about self and I'm wanting this person to do something solely for me? Or is it for the greater good? Is it for the cause of Christ? Is it what this man or this woman really needs to do given the situation? Am I persuading him or her along those lines? And so the matters or the factors of sincerity and motive are going to be those that determine the difference between when we manipulate or when we persuade. And obviously, this session is about Christian persuasion. Now, I want to share with you briefly as we continue the introduction. Obviously, persuasion itself is a biblical concept. In Luke 16 and verse 31, Abraham in the Hadean realm spoke to the rich man, the condemned rich man on that other side, as it were, and he told them, "Neither will they be persuaded, though one rose from the dead." Luke 16 and verse 31. In Luke 20 and verse 6, the Pharisees and the Jewish leaders were on the horns of a dilemma because of our Lord and because of his question to them. And they noted that the common people be persuaded that John is a prophet. The same Greek word here, the same biblical concept. In Acts 13 and verse 43, Paul and Barnabas, in making the return trip on their first missionary journey, would persuade them that they should continue in the grace of God. And then interestingly, in Acts 17 and verse 4, we have the same Greek word translated differently, which is very helpful here because it helps us to see what is involved in biblical belief. Biblical belief itself is the result of a persuasion, brethren. Don't lose sight of that.
It's the result of someone being persuaded, prevailed upon by the truth of God's word. Some of them in Thessalonica believed, that is, they were persuaded, as the Apostle Paul opened and alleged to them from the Scriptures, as you read there in verses 2 and 3. And then finally, along these present lines, you know the familiar text of the Apostle Paul in 2 Corinthians 5 and verse 11, "Knowing therefore the terror of the Lord, we persuade men." And so, albeit, or even though, manipulation is what we want to avoid, manipulation is not what we seek or desire, persuasion is biblically based, and it's something of which we should be cognizant. It's something in which you and I should be well skilled. Now, further, persuasion is related to one's willingness to listen and to obey. We're going to pursue much of this lesson from the standpoint or the perspective of the persuader, what you and I can do to be better persuaders, hopefully. But at this juncture, I want you to realize regarding the persuadee, if you will, that persuasion has to do with his or her willingness to listen. A man or a woman who will not listen, and a man or a woman who is insubordinate or defiant, that is, they refuse to obey higher authority, he or she will not likely be persuaded, or at least not easily persuaded at all. Here's some more examples of this. A derivative of that same Greek word earlier, patho, persuade, is found in Acts 27, 21. Here it's a compound word. And this, of course, is following the shipwreck of the Apostle Paul and all of those traveling with him, when he mentioned to them, "Ye should have hearkened." In other words, you should have listened to me when I told you various instructions concerning this storm and concerning what we needed to do on this vessel. You should have listened to me and should have submitted, as it were, or yielded to what I was trying to persuade you to do, to listen and to obey. The same exact Greek compound is found chapters earlier in the book of Acts, Acts 5 and verse 29, when Peter and the apostles are quoted as saying, "We ought to," and this is helpful, "obey." Obey. And so here's a derivative of this word, a compound of the word patho, which means basically to persuade or to be persuaded. But here it's translated, "We ought to obey God." That further gives us shades of meaning regarding this term, to listen and to yield or obey. And then we come to the book of Galatians. Twice, at least, in the epistle to the Galatians, we get back to the original word itself, patho. Now, keep in mind, the words in Acts there are compounds built from that word. But as we go to Galatians now, "O foolish Galatians, who hath bewitched you that ye should not obey the truth?" In other words, who's persuaded you into error after I had already persuaded you with the truth? Why are you no longer persuaded by the truth, obeying the truth? And then later in Galatians chapter 5, "Ye did run well. Who did hinder you that ye should not obey the truth?" And so, friends, how can you and I really, as not only ministers or preachers now, but as Christians in general, all of us who should be seeking to labor in the vineyard of our Lord, how can you and I not become skillful in persuasion, when the Bible clearly sets forth how closely tied persuasion is to others' belief, to others' obedience? And here you and I are as the church of our Lord, and we're supposedly very interested in those things. We want to see people believe the gospel. We want to see people obey and yield to the gospel. Well, you and I, we need to be persuaders. And we need to be effectively persuading people using Christian persuasion. And that's basically what I have before you now. Naturally, we all should be interested in this. Now, one final remark, and we'll get into the body of our study. There are finer points of distinction between literary persuasion, such as we have in the book of Philemon, literary simply meaning in written form, and oral persuasion. Okay? Now, I've noted that, and I just want to throw this out here as a disclaimer. I want you to know from the outset that there are finer points of distinction.
In other words, if you're sitting down to compose an email about a delicate situation and you're hoping to effect a given response, you're going to follow some things differently in the literary field or in the written form than what you might do with a person face-to-face orally, okay? And so there are some finer points of distinction, but hopefully we're going to notice some things that will help us in both pursuits, literary and oral. And so here they are, numbers 1, 2, and 3, our major points as we talk about Christian persuasion. Number 1, I want us to note the goal that should be a back, fundamentally, all Christian persuasion. Number 2, I want us to notice the grounds that needs to be in place in order for Christian persuasion to be effective. And then finally, we'll notice the genius behind the method that was particularly employed by the Apostle Paul. And really, that final section will be the bulk of our body or our discussion. All right, the goal. We as Christians ultimately are trying to persuade people to act in a manner that is compliant to God's will. Is that not what we're doing? As we go forth and we preach and teach the gospel to every creature, Mark 16, 15, and 16, this is what we desire. We're trying to persuade the souls of men to act in a manner compliant. Now, that's not always easy because often it's the case, virtually always it is the case, that as a person would yield to the gospel, that would cause he or she to act in a manner that's contrary to worldly impulse. Or we might even say, in most instances, perhaps even human inclination. In other words, the way that you and I are to act as Christians, hey, it doesn't necessarily come naturally. You know, the impetus to forgive oftentimes has to be cultivated. It has to be grown. It has to be fostered in a man or a woman's heart. Because maybe our tendency might be more to hold a grudge. Maybe it might be more to be vengeful or spiteful, vindictive. That might be human inclination. That might be the worldly impulse. And yet here you and I are employed in the difficult task, the challenging task, of trying to get men and women to act contrary to human impulse, contrary to the ways of the world. And so that's very, very different. Here it's brought out in Titus chapter 2, 11 and following. For the grace of God that bringeth salvation hath appeared or is available to all men, teaching us. Now notice that instruction is basic to this. The grace of God teaches us to act differently. Okay? To act contrary to the way we've always acted. Namely in denying now ungodliness. Denying now worldly lust. Therefore, we should live soberly, righteously, and godly in this present world, looking for that blessed hope. Prior to conversion, basically people have nothing to which they can look forward. They're going aimlessly through life, much like Brother Winkler mentioned last night in the evening message in the exhibit hall. They have no purpose. They have no directive. But once they've been instructed by grace, once they've been converted by the gospel of grace, we are now taught to be looking for that blessed hope. For the glorious appearing of the great God and our Savior Jesus Christ, who gave himself for us, that he might redeem us from all iniquity and purify unto himself a peculiar people, zealous of good works. Now friends, that's not worldly impulse. That is not, for the most part, human inclination. But that is exactly that to which and for which you and I are engaged in persuading the souls of men. Now, let's make this applicable, or let's take it specifically rather from the book of Philemon. Onesimus, as you know, had run away from his master and had become fugitive. Pick up reading with me at verse 10 in the epistle. I beseech thee for my son Onesimus, whom I have begotten in my bonds, which in time past was to thee unprofitable, but now profitable to thee and to me, whom I have sent again, Paul writes. Thou therefore receive him, that is, mine own bowels. It's interesting, and it's also most plausible, that Philemon had likely placed great trust in this man, Onesimus, his slave or his servant,
only to be disappointed. That's why Paul refers to him in verse 11 as being previously unprofitable to you, Philemon, but now he is profitable both to thee and to me. You move down to verse 18. Paul says, if he hath wronged thee or oweth thee aught, put that on mine account. The great plausibility that Onesimus had stolen from Philemon, perhaps even to finance his getaway journey. Now, I know that the word if in verse 18, in the English especially, seems to weaken that case. If. But perhaps if is being used there by the Apostle Paul, not so much as if there were any question that it happened, but maybe Paul is saying, if now, seeing his conversion, seeing that he's come back home, if you even need to mention that, if that is even still a consideration, Paul says, you can put that on my account. No doubt Philemon had been greatly disappointed. But now, here's the crux of the matter. The crux of the epistle. Wronged, disappointed, and grieved, what would Philemon do? What would he do? The penalties for fugitive or runaway slaves were harsh indeed in the Roman Empire. I was speaking with Brother Russell following the morning session, and we were talking about how indeed these fugitives could be subject to the death penalty, that they could be killed for their crime of running away. One source I just read, even over lunch, mentioned how that they were subject to death, to torture, or to resale. They could be shipped off to an entirely different place, an entirely new family to whom they would have to grow accustomed. Harsh penalties indeed were in play for fugitive slaves in the Roman Empire. What would Philemon do? Well, the big question should always be, what would Jesus do? And so the goal of this Christian persuasion, as we're studying the goal presently, Paul is writing to Philemon, exhorting Philemon, in essence, to act the way that Jesus would act in this situation. You and I, we're reminded of the words of our Lord as he hung there on the cross of Calvary. Luke 23 and verse 34, hanging literally between heaven and earth, literally between life and death. He has but just a short while left upon this earth before his death. And Jesus prays, Father, forgive them, for they know not what they do. Friends, ultimately, that's the goal of Christian persuasion. And that is, we're trying to persuade men and women to act or react in given circumstances in the manner that our Lord himself would act or react. That's the goal. But now, number two, let's move into the second part of our study as we discuss the grounds of Christian persuasion. Effective persuasion that's going to prove successful is going to be advanced from a necessary basis. In other words, if I'm going to try to come to you and try to persuade you to do something, I've got to have that proverbial leg to stand on. If I don't have a leg to stand on, if there's not a basis from which I can advance my argument, then I'm likely not going to get anywhere with you, and I'm going to be unsuccessful in my attempt at persuasion, right? So we need a grounds. We need a basis. Now, this is where we can begin studying afresh the structure of the epistle. Verses 1 through 3 are commonly recognized as the opening, the salutation. Verses 8 through 22 are often recognized as the body. The actual appeal of the apostle is presented in that middle section. Then verses 23 and through 25 would be the conclusion, the close, the benediction. But right there in verses 4 through 7, Paul, in this second section, right after the introduction, he wisely establishes his basis. This is the leg that he's going to stand on as he writes the rest of this letter. Now again, acknowledging those finer points of distinction between literary persuasion, when you're writing or emailing someone trying to persuade, and oral persuasion, there's a lot to be learned here regarding the former. And that is, in the course of this letter, before he ever gets to his appeal, in verses 4 through 7, he lays this groundwork. He's going to get this leg to stand on, and we're going to see that, I hope and trust, quite clearly.
Now, before we get specifically to that, let's summarize the grounds for this basis or this persuasion. In summary, it's simply the relationship that these two men shared in the Lord. The basis of Paul's appeal is going to be this commonality that they had in the Lord. Look at verses 1 and 2 as it's brought out in the beginning. Paul, a prisoner of Jesus Christ, and Timothy, our brother, unto Philemon, our dearly beloved. So he's a beloved person and fellow laborer. And to our beloved Apphia and Archippus, our fellow soldier, and to the church in thy house. Then you move down to verses 19 and 20. I, Paul, have written it with mine own hand. I will repay it, albeit I do not say to thee. Now, this is a very subtle, a very discreet way of indicating to us that Paul evidently had converted Philemon. Now, like he has converted Onesimus, perhaps years later, at an earlier time, he had evidently converted Philemon. Albeit I do not say to thee how thou owest unto me even thine own self besides.

of congregational interaction, congregational social times. The importance that we spend time together away from worship, or in addition to worship, I should say rather, is often seen because later on in a person's life, if I'm put in a position where I'm going to need to call upon you, and I'm going to need to make an appeal to you in order to persuade you, often for your own good, let's say. Let's say that I'm trying to persuade you to come back to the Lord after a time that you have fallen away. Well, if we don't have this relationship, if we've not grown together and we don't have some of this commonality, then those attempts are greatly going to be hindered. And too often we learn that, as I said, after the fact. But finally, as we acknowledge that this is the realm, okay, the reason Paul can approach Philemon like this is because they're brothers. They are in the Lord. They have this relationship. I want you to notice as we return back to verses 4 through 7, Paul's not just buttering him up. Let's read these verses, and you can tell with me that indeed they are very flattering, but this is not flattery. Okay, verse 4. He says, "I thank my God, making mention of thee always in my prayers, hearing of thy love and faith which thou hast toward the Lord Jesus and toward all saints, that the communication of thy faith may become effectual by the acknowledging of every good thing which is in you in Christ Jesus. For we ourselves, even Paul and his co-laborers, have great joy and consolation in thy love, because the bowels of the saints, the hearts of the saints, are refreshed by thee, brother." Which one of us, really and truly, if we were to receive a letter from the Apostle Paul, which one of us would not like to read those words? I mean, these are commendable things. This is very flattering, even though it is not flattery, okay? But I want you to understand that he's not buttering him up here. These are sincere. Remember that factor earlier? Sincerity and motive. These are sincere remarks that Paul's able to make because they're in the same sphere. They're in the Lord. They're in the church together. And so Paul sincerely offers this commendation. Now, as Paul skillfully crafts this epistle, in this section that we're about to really dissect, verses 4 through 7, he anticipates several concepts in these three or four verses that he's going to build upon when we get to the body of the letter. When we get to verses 8 through 22 and he's really pressing this appeal and he's really trying to persuade Philemon, he's building upon what he set out in these four verses, verses 4 through 7. Again, this will be most helpful to us when it comes to literary persuasion. How to write a letter, how to craft an email so as to be as effective as possible in making your point and in hopefully achieving the desired end. All right, number one in this section, from verse 5, he mentions love. And it's interesting, in verse 5, he mentions love toward all the saints, right? Well, then you move down into the body, verse 9, he revisits that. He says, "Yet for love's sake, I'd rather beseech thee." In other words, Philemon, you're good to love all the saints. Paul says in verse 9, "I'm approaching you out of love. I love you. I'm considerate of you as I send you this letter." And then even more importantly, you move further into the body, verse 16, and as he refers to Onesimus, he says, "Not now as a servant, not now merely as a servant, but above a servant, a brother beloved." Cognate or form of the same word there, love. "A brother beloved, specially to me, but how much more unto thee, both in the flesh and in the Lord." And so he mentions this love in verses 4 through 7. He's now building upon it in the body of the appeal. Next is the word fellowship. In verse 6, it's mentioned as communication, okay? Some translations will even word it generosity. But you'll remember, some of you from Friday night, that this is koinonia. This is the word for fellowship. He mentions in verse 6, "Philemon, I'm praying for you that your fellowship will grow and be effective." Meaning that I'm hoping you'll even take Onesimus into your fellowship. Take him into your generosity, into your graciousness as you forgive him. But then later in the appeal, verse 17, a cognate of the same group.

0: Greek word. Paul says, if thou count me therefore a partner, fellowship, a partner, receive him as myself. And so in the first part, he's praying for Philemon's fellowship. And then in the appeal, he's using their fellowship between themselves as an arguing point. A persuading point might be a better term. Thirdly, the word good. Probably understood as being a good deed or as being in one's goodness. That is mentioned there also in verse 6. The acknowledging of every good thing which is in you or in Christ Jesus. Every good thing. I'm thankful for what you're already doing. I'm praying that you'll even do more. And then later in verse 14 in his appeal, he revisits this concept. He says, but without thy mind, without your consent, would I do nothing that thy benefit, that word benefits, the same word here, good deed. See, I told you last session that had Onesimus stayed and ministered to the Apostle Paul in the stead of his master Philemon, that would have been to Philemon's credit. He would have stayed in his stead. That would have been for his good. It would have been as if Philemon was doing this good deed vicariously through his servant. Well, same word. Verse 6 in the opening, Paul lays that foundation. Philemon, you're known for your good deeds. Now verse 14, I hope you can continue in good deeds. But I want it to be by your consent and not something that I'm forcing upon you. Next then, in the King James, we encounter the word bowels. And they appear several times, really, in this epistle, at least three that I can think of. The ASV better renders it for modern hearers as heart. Because it's talking about the affections. It's talking about our hearts. Okay, not the organ, just like it's not literally the intestines. But it's talking about those deep-seated emotions. This is in verse 7 when he mentioned, because the bowels of the saints are refreshed by thee, brother. Philemon, you've been so good. You have encouraged the hearts of the brethren. And I'm so thankful for that, verse 7. But then you move down to verse 12 and Paul says, whom I have sent again, thou therefore receive him. That is, mine own heart. Hey, you've refreshed the hearts of the other saints, Philemon. Can't you refresh my heart? Can't you do this for me and encourage my heart? Then you move down to verse 20, the same basic thing. By the way, you need to star or asterisk verse 20, okay? It is the climax of the whole letter, verse 20. Notice this is set apart by the affirmative with which the verse begins. Yea, yes. Okay, that's an indicator. Yea, brother. He's not been called brother since before the appeal began, back up in verse 7. Here he's called brother again. Let me have joy of thee in the Lord. Refresh my bowels in the Lord. Okay? Affections. Same thing. He builds on this. Then refresh again. I need to move on. In verse 7, refresh is mentioned. You've refreshed the hearts or the bowels of the saints. Verse 20 we just read, refresh my heart. And then finally, he calls him brother at verse 7 that we've just noted. He doesn't refer to Philemon again as brother until the climax, which is right here in verse 20. But more importantly, in between there, he uses adelphos again, brother, but he's not using it with reference to Philemon. In verse 16, he's using it in reference to Onesimus. And so say here, the grounds is indisputable. He lays the groundwork in verses 4 through 7, all these important ideas. And then when he gets to making his appeal, verses 8 through 22, he revisits them one at a time. Okay, brethren, there's a lot to be learned from that, particularly with literary persuasion. Okay, and time would merit a lot more. Now, let's move to the final portion of this study, the genius of Christian persuasion. You preachers can appreciate this. I was really hurting for a G word, wasn't I? Right? We had the goal, we had the grounds, and I needed another one, but genius is as close as I could get. A careful analysis of this letter will prove, I think, not only to be enjoyable, I've greatly enjoyed it, but it's also going to reveal the genius behind Paul's method. Now, obviously, you and I know and we respect the fact that Paul was an inspired author, the Apostle Paul, right? Thus, this letter is a pattern for us. Yes, brethren. Yes, pattern theology. I believe in it 125%. And so what better place can we turn for an example of how to persuade than by turning to an inspired author, the Apostle Paul. And so let's talk about this genius that we can see. Now again, obviously this is literary, but as we identify these traits, we have about 10 or 11 to identify. A lot of these, most of these are going to translate over into oral persuasion, which is probably what you and I employ most often. And so even though this is literary, a lot of it will carry over. Number one, these are traits or characteristics, the genius behind it. Number one, concise sufficiency. And I like this term, okay? In other words, it's concise. It doesn't have to be necessarily long, but it has to be long enough to get the job done. Sufficiency. And so concise sufficiency. This describes Philemon because in the Greek text, it only consists of 335 words. That's it. One source said 334. I'm taking the higher number, 335. Okay, that's not a whole lot of words. It's very concise. And yet, as we know, it was sufficient to accomplish the purpose. I think one of the major benefits of conciseness is that it serves to keep the thrust of the appeal. The main thing, in other words, keep that away from distraction. If we get too flowery, if we get too involved in what we're saying or what we're writing, we can kind of lose track of the emphasis. And so there was no need for a lengthier letter. Paul wrote in very concise terms what he needed. Number two, the next thing we see about the genius of Christian persuasion is that it extends proper courtesy. Okay, be courteous. I don't know where we got the idea that we had to be harsh. We had to be rude in order to get our point across. Brethren, that's probably very counterproductive. Though Apphia, Archippus, and actually the entire church are mentioned in the opening, verse 2, when you go to the Greek text, throughout the epistle, the second person singular pronoun is used. In other words, from the south, instead of Paul saying y'all, he's saying you. Okay? He mentions other people in verse 2, but the letter's not to Apphia. It's not to Archippus, and it's not even to the church. The letter to the church is known as the book of Colossians. I really believe that. And so this is not diluting the letter. This is merely common courtesy. The reason he mentions these others is simply to be courteous. And you know what, brethren? Courtesy goes a long ways when we're trying to persuade people as well. And a side note along those lines, in being courteous and in extending greetings, we need to be as personal as possible, but we also only need to be as personal as appropriate. Don't act like you're best buddies with someone that you don't even know. Okay, don't force it. Don't promote some kind of false personability that's not even applicable. Okay, but obviously, Paul was familiar with Apphia, with Archippus, and so he knew how to be personal and yet still remain appropriate in his courtesy. Number three, Christian persuasion expresses heartfelt gratitude, and that's very, very important. Paul wanted Philemon to know that he was thankful for the good that Philemon was already doing in the kingdom. And we read that very flattering section, verses 4-7. Philemon, you're already doing so much good, and I am sincerely thankful for that. Friends, I want you to write this statement down. That's why I have it in quotes, if you'd like. Remember this little tidbit of wisdom. Gratitude for past kindnesses opens the door for future favor. Gratitude for past kindnesses opens the door for future favor. Often you and I fail in our attempts to persuade because in times past we have not adequately conveyed gratitude for what's already been done. And so the thinking is, why should I do anything else for you? I've helped you before and it didn't matter. You didn't really care about what I did before. Well, Paul's conveying heartfelt gratitude. Number four, this is a very important mark or genius behind Christian persuasion. Use common ground effectively. Whenever you're trying to persuade another person, bridge the gap between you and them and use that common ground. Whatever you have between you, use it effectively. This book is, or letter is bookended with commonality. In verses 1 and 3, we see commonality in the word fellow laborer, verse 1. You're a fellow with me. In verse 3, we see the commonality with the word our. Grace to you and peace from God, our Father. Paul didn't say he's my father. He didn't say Philemon, he's your father. He said Philemon, he's our father. See how in the opening of the letter you have commonality stressed? Then you move down to the close of the letter. In verse 25, it's further stressed with the use of the word our. The grace of our Lord Jesus Christ be with your spirit. Isn't it interesting? At the beginning of the book, it's our Father. At the close of the book, it's our Lord Jesus Christ. I find that interesting. And then also, though, if you back up to verse 23, they had people in common, namely Epaphras. Verse 23 says, "There salute thee, Epaphras, my fellow prisoner in Christ Jesus." If you were to consult the book of Colossians, namely chapter 1, verses 5 through 7, in all likelihood, Epaphras had probably planted the church in Colossae. I believe that. That's my opinion. I can't prove that, but I think there's a lot of evidence suggesting that. And so Epaphras is an important person to the church at Colossae, which means he's an important person to Philemon, common ground, because Epaphras here, Paul says, is my fellow prisoner. He's right here beside me in my detainment. Common ground. Colossians 4 and verse 12, Epaphras is described as being one of you. He's a Colossian, just like Philemon was and obviously just like Onesimus was. But more importantly, as we talk about using common ground, as important as this stuff is in the opening and the close, the most important is in the heart of the letter. Verses 11 and 16, where on not one, but two different occasions, Paul stressed the usefulness of Onesimus to both of them. Look how he does that in verse 11. He says, "Which in times past was to thee unprofitable, but now he's profitable to thee and to me." We have common ground in Onesimus. He would be useful to both of us, Philemon. And then verse 16, "Not now as a servant, but above a servant, a brother beloved, especially to me, but how much more unto thee, both in the flesh and in the Lord." We both ought to love Onesimus, Philemon. We both have common ground in this man. Number 5, the next thing that Christian persuasion does is it touches the heart. You know, when we're trying to persuade someone, get a person to feeling. Get that person to feeling. As appropriate, appeal to their emotions. Now, I'm not talking about emotionalism. I'm not talking about something that's extreme or out of place. But as appropriate, get that person to feeling with his or her heart. And Paul does this at least 3 different ways in the epistle. Number 1, he induced Philemon to feel by stirring his heart with terms of endearment. He calls him beloved in verse 1. He calls him brother in verse 7 and again in verse 20. Terms of endearment often stir the heart. Number 2, he immediately mentions his own imprisonment, something that evokes strong feelings of sympathy. In verse 1, he calls himself a prisoner. Verses 9 and 10, he mentions his bonds. Verse 13, the same thing. Throughout the epistle, this is important, throughout the epistle, he invokes something that's going to touch Philemon's heart. If we want to persuade people, touch their heart. But most importantly, number 3, he touches the heart of Philemon in the way that he commends Onesimus back into his home. He uses especially benevolent terms and he relates this reformed slave back to his master. We've already read it, verse 16. But these are 3 different ways that Paul touched the heart. We've got to move on very quickly. Number 6, praise for God's blessing. Those who are Christian persuaders, they know that they're not in this alone. They're seeking the blessing of Almighty God. Paul prayed for Philemon, thanking God for him, verse 4. Not only did he thank God for Philemon, verse 4, he made that request for Philemon down in verse 6. the request that Philemon's love and generosity would grow, and that it would grow effectively to the point that he would even forgive Onesimus, welcoming him back into his home. And then finally, down at verse 22, it's obvious that Paul believed in the power of prayer because of what he said there. But withal, or meanwhile, prepare for me also a place of lodging, for I trust that through your prayers I shall be given to you. Christian persuaders pray for God's blessing. Number 7, Christian persuaders use gentle words. We talked last hour before lunch how that Paul chose to make this an appeal of love instead of an authoritative dictate coming, as it were, from an apostle, verses 8 and 9. Brethren, again, sheer force, power, authority, that doesn't solve all of life's problems. Okay, Rehoboam was counseled that in 1 Kings 12, verses 6 and 7. But sadly, we see down in verse 13 that Rehoboam answered the people roughly. He didn't use gentle words. He forsook the old men's counsel. And then you have these proverbs teaching us along the same lines. Number 8, it makes a frank and earnest appeal. There's a time for tact and discretion, but there's also a time to stop beating the bush. And Paul knew that. And when he got down to brass tacks in verse 12 and in verse 17, he made bold, but he made true statements. He made a frank and earnest appeal. Number 9, you need to be willing to include yourself in the problem as well as in the solution if you want to persuade. Paul stepped up to the plate and he made it clear that financial loss was not his overall concern. He says, I'll pay whatever he owes you. And that's characteristic of meekness, being willing to suffer wrong than to ever be party to wrong. Number 10, you tactfully address delicate matters. This whole epistle is a model in discretion and tact, but no place any finer than in verse 19, when he basically says something without saying it. When he says, albeit I do not say to thee how thou owest to me thine own self besides. You put that statement in verse 19 with verse 20, and the thrust is, hey, I've benefited or helped you. I'm now calling on you to benefit or help me. And then the most important of all when it comes to Christian persuasion, keep Jesus at the heart of the discussion. I left the most important for last. 11 times in this epistle of 25 verses, Jesus is either mentioned directly or referred to. That's almost in every other verse Jesus comes up. He's at the heart of this discussion. And in fact, when you get to the climax in verse 20, not once, but twice in that one verse, Paul says, in the Lord, in the Lord, the genius of Christian persuasion. Thank you so much for your time and for your patience.
1: 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By signing up for this correspondence course, you can take the first step in strengthening your relationship with God. 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
2: May I talk to you about a better life? I remember it's now been about 40 years ago when I worked at a business that had a computer that filled up a large room. I think the room was something like 25 by about 50 feet. 1,000 square feet approximately. And the computer was monstrous in size. You fed in data cards, key punched. And the reels that would whirl and try to assimilate all this data as it was being fed into that giant computer. And the processor speed was just hideously slow, at least according to today's standards. You see, our computers today were much faster than that one at that time. Sometimes man, though, begins to think that he is the one that's in control. He's the one that's developed all of this electronic and all the advancements that we have, whether it be medically or computer-wise or whatever it may be. But friends, I want us to think today about the fact that God is in control. He's still the one that created us. He knows our needs. He knows of our every physical need, and He has met every need. But He also knows as it pertains to our emotional makeup. Woman is different than man different than woman, and how we are to live together with knowledge. And God has spoken about those things in the long ago. You see, if we'll go to the Word of God, the Bible, if we'll recognize the Creator knows the created and knows of our needs, especially spiritually. Sometimes man will say, oh, but I want to do this in my worship. I don't want to do that in my service to God. Truth, it doesn't matter what I want. It doesn't matter what I prefer. It's what God has spoken that really matters. Nadab and Abihu, Leviticus chapter 10, they offered strange fire. God had specified from which the fire was to be secured. It didn't matter to them, but it did to God. Moses spoke to the rock. God said speak. Moses struck. You see, it didn't matter to Moses, but it did to God. Noah was told to build an ark out of certain type of material, certain lengths, width, it, and height. And Noah did exactly as God said do. There's some lessons. As we think in terms of what we may think we have accomplished and the advancements that we have made, let's go back to the old paths mentioned in Jeremiah 6, verse 16. Let's follow the way of God that leads to eternal life, Matthew 7, 13 and 14. Let's respect everything that God has said, because one day it'll face us in judgment. Let's consider these things for a better life.

Now it's time for a GBN Daily Lift. Honor thy father and thy mother, that thy days may be long upon the land which the Lord thy God giveth to thee. Exodus chapter 20, verse 12. The first four of the Ten Commandments were Godward. This is the first that is manward. In Ephesians chapter 6, verse 2, Paul appealed to this Old Testament passage, describing it as the first commandment with promise. Commandments 1 through 4 do not have a promise attached. It has always been God's will that one honor his parents, respect and care for them. To rebel against the righteous instruction of parents is to rebel against God. In Old Testament times, children who were rebellious toward their parents were stoned to death. In contrast, as one honored his parents, his days would be long upon the land.

0: the future of the Lord's church, or is there one? When it comes to the question, is there a future, with basic understanding of the Bible and of God's Word, it doesn't take long to realize that there is a future. But we also need to acknowledge and understand that there has to be certain questions asked if we are to realize and come to the conclusion that there is a future. One of these questions is our older and mid-age brethren looking into the future of the Lord's church? This verse that we are about to look at is for the young and old both to understand and to come in realization with. This verse of God's Word is 1 Timothy chapter 4 and verse 12. It says, "Let no man despise thy youth, but be thou an example of the believers, in word and conversation, in charity and spirit, in faith and purity." The older are not to despise the youth, but at the same time, we need to make sure that the youth aren't doing something that they might be despised for. But how does the future of the Lord's church begin? Well, that would be Christians. Have we become Christians yet? And if not, how do we do so? How do we become a part of the body of Christ? We would see that that would be by God's plan of salvation, so we can have the hope that we have in salvation. But the first step is to hear. Romans 10 verses 14 through 17 says, "How then shall they call on him in whom they have not believed? And how shall they believe in him of whom they have not heard? And how shall they hear without a preacher? And how shall they preach except they be sent? As it is written, how beautiful are the feet of them that preach the gospel of peace and bring glad tidings of good things. But they have not all obeyed the gospel, for Isaiah saith, Lord, who hath believed thy report? So then faith cometh by hearing, and hearing by the word of God." Then we would come to believe, Mark 16:16. It says, "He that believeth and is baptized shall be saved, but he that believeth not shall be damned." Then we also come to Mark chapter 1, verse 15. It says, "In saying, the time is fulfilled, and the kingdom of God is at hand. Repent ye and believe the gospel." And then also for repentance, we can see that Luke 13:3 is a good example, and it authorizes that we have to have repentance. It says, "I tell you, nay, but except ye repent, ye shall all likewise perish." And then we come to the book of Acts in chapter 3 and verse 19. It says, "Repent ye therefore and be converted, that your sins may be blotted out, when the times of refreshing shall come from the presence of the Lord." But then we come to confession. We see confession is authorized by God in Romans chapter 10, verses 9 through 10. It says, "That if thou shalt confess with thy mouth the Lord Jesus, and shalt believe in thine heart that God hath raised him from the dead, thou shalt be saved. For with the heart man believeth unto righteousness, and with the mouth confession is made unto salvation." But are you noticing something? Are you noticing that God has set his plan up in such a way that we have to fulfill one step in order to fulfill the other step? For example, how can somebody believe something they have not heard? And how and why would somebody repent and confess of something of what they don't believe? We see here that simply would not be the case. But then we come to baptism. Be baptized. Galatians chapter 3, verses 27. "For as many of you as have been baptized into Christ have put on Christ." And then once again we come to the book of Mark, chapter 16, verse 16. It says, he that believeth and is baptized shall be saved, but he that believeth not shall be damned. So we see here that the idea that believe only and once saved, always saved is condemned by God. It's condemned by God's word, and we need to understand this lest we fall into believing in these false doctrines and these false ideas. But then we have to live faithfully unto death. It's oftentimes that we think that since we have heard and believed and we've repented and confessed and we've been baptized and we have went down in the watery grave of which we come in contact through Christ's blood from, but we always seem to overlook the idea that we have to live faithfully unto death. We see that the Bible and God tells us that we have to remain faithful. In Revelation chapter 2 and verse 10, it says, "Fear none of those things which thou shalt suffer. Behold, the devil shall cast some of you into prison, that ye may be tried."
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1: It's 62 degrees.
3: Let's go to Peru this evening. Every once in a while in this life, you're going to encounter something that is truly special. And when you encounter something that is truly special, two things are going to be certain. The first thing will be that you will always remember it. You will always remember something special when you encounter it. It doesn't leave your mind. Perhaps it changes the course of your life. And that leads me to the second thing that will always be certain when you encounter something special in this life. It will change you. It will change the way that you look at life. It will change the priorities in your life. It maybe even change the course of your life. And when we encounter those things, those somethings in this life that are special, we will always remember them and we will always cherish them. Perhaps it's a person. We've all met a special person in our life, a person who had a big impact on our life and an influence on our life. I have many people in my life who have been special to me. Many people who are sitting in this auditorium right now. Perhaps it's a place. We've all been to a place in this life sometimes where we sit, we look around, and we realize that it's a special place. It's a place where many memories have been made, where many things have come into play. But we'll always remember that place because it's special. Perhaps it's an event, something that you were a part of, something that you participated in that was very special to you, that was very special to your heart. We will always remember those things. And if I had to venture a guess, I would say that those things would change you. This past week in Peru, as Johnny, Stan, and myself went to spread the word of God, we encountered those things. We encountered a lot of special people. We were participants in a lot of special things that were going on at those congregations. And it came, when I came home, I knew that I had been to a special place. And that special place had a special story. And that's what I want to share with you this evening. We landed in Lima. Lima is the largest city in the country of Peru. It is the capital. It has about 10 million people. Saturday night at about 2 o'clock in the morning, we landed in Lima. We stayed at a hotel there in Callao, which is on the outside of Lima. It's almost like a suburb of Lima. We stayed in Callao. We woke up the next morning and we went to services at a Church of Christ that is in Callao. That is Stanley and Pablo. Pablo is our translator, and his father preaches at the church that is in Callao. After services, we traveled down the Pacific Ocean to a place called Ica. Now, Ica is about 4 to 5 hours away from Lima. And in Ica, there are two congregations of the Lord's Church. There is one in Parcona, which is on the outside of Ica, and then there is another congregation in Suptanhaya, which is also on the outside of Ica. This congregation supports the preacher who is at the Parcona congregation. This is the building of the Parcona congregation that is located in Ica that we support. This is Paulino Chalco. Now, Paulino Chalco is a preacher that we have supported for many years, and I'm here to tell you, he is a very special person. And we would love, more than anything, to be able to get him to the United States in order for all of us to meet him, for you to talk with him, because he is a very special person, and I'll tell you what, he is making a very special impact on the lives of many of those people who are in Peru. This is the second floor of the church building that is in Parcona and the church, the congregation that we support. That is classrooms. They have utilized the second floor of their church building to build classrooms. And so on the right here, as you go down, you have classrooms. The first door on the left that Pablo was looking into, that is a kitchen. And then the other two rooms down on the left are also classrooms. But I want to show you something. These t-shirts, it looks like we bought them at a souvenir store, but these t-shirts were made for us by the members at the congregation in Parcona. You see, they're trying to establish a work at their congregation. They're trying to establish a sewing group of women. And what they want to do with their sewing group of women is simple. They want to make clothes for the children that are in need in their congregation. They have a lot of children that are in need in the city of Ica, let alone in the congregation that they attend. And so their goal with this is they want to begin making clothing for the congregation's children that are in need. And I don't know what else could be more inspiring, more encouraging than that. This was a men's meeting. Now, I want to tell you a little bit about this because the lesson that I learned, we're going to go through three lessons this evening. One of the lessons that I learned came from this men's class. Last year, we had the opportunity to sit down in a circle with all of the men that were in the congregation of Parcona. This year, Parcona and Soupton Hiya both joined us. And so, Monday evening, we sat down and we had a men's meeting. And all we did was, we sat down and asked them if there were any questions that they wanted to ask us. And Johnny gave them a couple things that he wanted to challenge them, I guess you could say, in order to improve the unity, improve the congregation as they went forward. But I want to give you a couple of the questions that they asked us. One of the questions was, how do we learn more about the Word of God? Now, it may seem like a simple question, but it's almost like they're infants. It's almost like they're just now getting the Word of God and they're reading through it and they want to know all that there is to know. They want to learn all that there is to learn. And so they're asking questions like that. But one of the things that I also noticed was the unity that are in these congregations. Now, every congregation has problems. Every congregation has issues. And it's up to the members of that congregation to solve those issues. If we have a problem with another member of the church that's in the same congregation or maybe even adjacent congregations, maybe in Prestonsburg or somewhere else, if we have problems with that member, we need to go to them. The Bible tells us to go to them and discuss it. And that's what I witnessed in this men's class. There were two individuals in this men's class who had a little bit of a misunderstanding with one another. It was brought up in this men's class. And before our eyes, they solved that issue. One of them brought it up. We discussed it. We talked about it. And they themselves, the two men who were involved in that situation, fixed it. They addressed it right there in that men's meeting. And they solved the problem right then and there because why? Why? We're all here for the same goal. We're all here for the same hope. And we have to work with one another. We have to work together. We talked about it a little bit this morning. We have to be able to communicate with one another effectively in a way that if one of us falls, what happens? The other one picks us up. We have to work one another. And sometimes I think we forget that we are all here for the same goal. We're all here for the same purpose. And if we're all here for the same goal and the same purpose, shouldn't we be working together in order to reach that goal? The next night, we had a youth rally. I spoke at the youth rally, and there were a lot of people who were in attendance. I don't have a picture of how many people were in that building, but there were both congregations, Soupton Hiya and Ica, were in attendance for that youth meeting, and we were able to have four baptisms. Four baptisms of four young girls, three in Ica, or in Parkona, and two in Soupton High. And this is their names. From left to right, that is Camilla, Rachel, Margie, and Jocelyn. The girl in the black shirt that has the Wi-Fi signal on it, that is actually Pauline Ochalko's daughter. Her name is Rachel. But all four of these girls were baptized for the remission of sins. And I want you to turn with me to 1 Corinthians chapter 1. We're going to look at verse 10. 1 Corinthians chapter 1, verse 10.

Talking about secretarianism here. The Bible says, "Now I plead with you, brethren, by the name of our Lord Jesus Christ, that you all what? That you all speak the same thing. And that there be no what? Divisions among you, but that you be perfectly joined together in the same mind and in the same judgment." You know, I think there's something that each one of those souls at those congregations realize in Peru. I think they realize that unless they can work together, unless they can work together towards the common goal that we have as Christians, Ephesians chapter 4, there is one body, there is one Lord, there is one Spirit, there is one baptism, there is one God and Father of all, who is through all and in you all. You know, one of the greatest things about Jesus' teachings on this earth, about His ministry, was the fact that He preached unity. Love one another. Forgive one another. Pray for one another. It wasn't about one individual. One individual wasn't as greater or more important than another individual. We were all of the same importance to God. For God so loved the world, everyone in the world, that He sent His only begotten Son, that whoever so believeth in Him shall not perish, but have eternal life. We are all one if we are in Christ. And we have to work together in unity to achieve the same hope of our calling that we all have. This is a woman who's a very special woman. And I want to give you a little bit of her story. Her name is Sister Luzmila Hernandez. She lives in Supton High. She attends the Supton High congregation. We had a Bible study set up at her house. She lives in a very poor part of Ica. She doesn't have much. Her house isn't much. But her spirit and her willingness to work is everything. We had one Bible study set up, just one. It was with her son. He is sitting in the floor on the left in the black t-shirt. The next thing you know, Luzmila leaves her house for a few moments. I go outside to look what she's doing. She's literally running. She's literally running around this neighborhood that she is living in, knocking on doors, asking people if they want to join in on this Bible study. She's running to doors and doors and doors. She runs back to the Bible study. In fact, when we arrived at this Bible study in the van, she came running down the street. How many people do you see running to a Bible study? Then she ran, knocked on doors, and before you knew it, the Bible study went from one. We had 9 people in that Bible study because she went and knocked on the doors of her neighborhood to spread the Word of God. Luzmila is a very special person. And this Bible study led to the baptism of one soul. His name was Pedro Vincenzo. Pedro Vincenzo was a taxi driver. He was actually the nephew of Luzmila. And he had just gotten off of work when Luzmila caught him getting out of his car. And so he came into the Bible study and he sat down. And after Johnny had concluded the Bible study, he asked Pedro if he wanted to be baptized. And Pedro had a big old smile on his face and he said, yes. So we put him in the van and we went and baptized him at the hotel that we were staying in. Keep working. We sing a song from time to time. I want to be a worker for the Lord. I want to do all the work for the Lord. Here am I. Send me. I want to be a worker for the Lord. I want to do what He asks me to do. I want to go where He has told me to go. I want to be a worker for the Lord. But how often do we put the effort into working for the Lord that Luzmila put in? I was inspired. I was encouraged. I saw her running
throughout her neighborhood, knocking on doors to invite people to a Bible study. And then when we were having the Bible study, she's over there in her kitchen, which was also part of her living room, pouring water in glasses and handing it out to those who were in the Bible study. She did not stop working the entire time that we were having that Bible study. It probably lasted about 2 hours. How willing are we to work for the Lord? Being a Christian, it's not a 12-hour-a-day job. Being a Christian is a 24-hour lifestyle. But I want to introduce you to one more person. Norma Chacon. She is the wife of Reuben Chacon. You know how I told you there were two congregations in Ica? There are Parcona and Suptanhaya. Paulino Chaco is the preacher at Parcona. Reuben Chacon is the preacher at Suptanhaya. This is his wife. And one of the people on the trip made a comment that I really think fits who she is as a person. She's the glue in Ica. She's the glue. You know, the person who holds everybody together, who keeps everybody in unity, the person that everyone looks to, the person who everyone looks up to because they're such a good worker for the Lord. She's the glue in Ica. She was the first of her three sisters to become a Christian. One of her sisters is married to Paulino Chaco. The other sister, Bridget, lives in Alabama and is married to an American. They attend to a congregation in Alabama. She was the first of her three sisters to become a Christian. But she is the glue. She holds everyone together. And every single time that we go down to Peru, the two times that I've been, and more than I've been, she has Bible study after Bible study after Bible study set up. We were supposed to leave at 2 o'clock on Wednesday to head back to Lima. She begged us to stay till 3:30 to host a Bible study that she had set up. You know which Bible study that was? The one where we had one baptism and there were 9 people in our presence. Had we not stayed for that Bible study, had she not begged us to stay, and she didn't have to beg us, we were willing to stay. But had she not took the time to ask us to stay, we may not have a new brother in Christ. But she is working. Her husband is working. They are constantly working and working and working. And one of the comments that he said in the men's meeting that I really found profound, and a lot of people can relate to it. He said, I can't do it all by myself. See, they have a lot of different religious backgrounds in Peru. Mostly Catholic. They have a lot of different backgrounds in Peru, and he has to help weed out a lot of those different things in those people's lives, some different misconceptions that they have, some different false doctrines that they are still holding on to. But he's working. And when he said, I can't do it by myself, he needs help. But he's inspiring his congregation to help him. He's encouraging his congregation to keep working. One of the Bible studies that Norma had set up was with a woman by the name of Shelly Lopez. Shelly Lopez lived in a very nice part of Suptanhaya. She had a very, very nice house compared to a lot of the houses that we have been in. And after we had a Bible study with her, she was baptized for the remission of her sins. She is now a New Testament Christian, and we have a new sister in Christ. But as I close, I want to leave you with this picture. At the conclusion of our trip, we oftentimes will go to the lectureships, the Latin American Mission lectureships that are held in Lima. So we go from Lima to Ica and then back to Lima because we fly out of Lima. We arrived Thursday at the lectureships. We walked in and we saw in the third row from the podium these men. Now these men, every single one of them,
are from the Parcona congregation that we support. They were all in a shirt and tie. They were all dressed up. And they were all sitting together, ready to hear the Word of God. That leads me to the third lesson. Peru is special. Peru is very special. A lot of times, we're not aware of the works that we're supporting as a congregation. We're not aware of the things that are going on, the things that we are helping in this life. But this is truly special. You know, I think that we need them just as much as they need us. Because every single time that I go down there, every single time that I come back, I'm more thankful. I'm more grateful. I'm more willing to work. And I'm inspired. And it's all because Peru is full of special people who are trying to be Christians to the best that they can be and do special things in Peru. It's a wonderful work. It's a wonderful thing that we do as a congregation. And I would encourage each and every one of you, if you ever have the opportunity to go, you need to go. You need to go and just see it one time. You need to go and just see how special it is one time in your life. Because if you go one time, I'm going to make you this promise, and I'll tell each and every one of you this. If you go one

0: Or maybe you are a Christian. You have a certain spiritual need this evening. And if you have any need at all, come as we stand and as we sing.
1: It's 11:23.
2: Hello, my name is Griffin Collins, and I have an exciting announcement. We will begin releasing a weekly devotional on Facebook titled Matters That Matter. In these weekly devotionals, we will discuss topics that are important and specific to the Lord's church today. What does the Bible say about trusting others? Am I required to be faithful as a Christian? I pray that you will follow along with us as we explore matters that matter today.
1: It's 62 degrees.

Have you ever given thought to the humble beginning of the greatest love story ever told? It's an interesting thing, really. Luke chapter 2, if you were to begin at verse 8, you would observe there are shepherds keeping watch over their flock by night, and they're near, of course, the village of Bethlehem. And suddenly there appeared an angel, and a bright light shined round about him, and they are exceedingly fearful, and we understand that. This is unique, unusual, never happened before. I mean, what's taking place? I can see how they would be fear. But the angel said, fear not, for I bring you glad tidings of great joy, which shall be to all the people. There is born unto you this day in the city of David a Savior, who is Christ the Lord. And this shall be the sign unto you. You shall observe a babe wrapped in swaddling clothes and lying in a manger. What? Now, let's understand something. This is an announcement of the arrival of the Savior of the world. Why didn't that angel say, you'll find a babe wrapped in royal garments in the king's throne before whom the king and all of the nobles have bowed down in worship? Friend, it isn't done that way. No, sir. This shall be the sign unto you. You shall find a babe wrapped in swaddling clothes and lying in a manger. Someone said, why would Christianity have that kind of humble, almost insignificant beginning? Because of the marvelous fact that you and I are made in the image and the likeness of God. That is, we are creatures of choice. Immortal spirits possessed

of the power of choice. You see, as the evidence unfolds, I'm going to reach a conclusion one way or the other with regard to this matter. A babe wrapped in swaddling clothes and lying in a manger. So I remember that Herod, having received the message from the wise men, decided that he's going to destroy this newborn king. He said to those wise men, "You go and worship him and bring me word that I too may..." Ha ha, friend. An angel of the Lord said unto Joseph, "Take the babe and his mother and flee into Egypt until I tell thee." Wait a minute. This is the Savior of the world. This is Jesus Christ. Oh, the scripture said, "Out of Egypt did I call my son." Wait a minute, what do I have here? Friend, it's not just simply the basic fundamental simplicity of the coming of the Master, but it is in the proper assembly of the evidence that is supplied in the story that unfolds. This babe that was born in a stable and cradled in a manger is the fulfillment of Old Testament prophecy. Oh, that has to do with the Messiah? That's correct. So then, as a responsible human being, I must put the evidence together. So he went down into Egypt and stayed there till the angel told him to return. And when he came back, Archelaus was reigning in the room of his father. And, hey, Joseph's a little bit skittish about this. So the Lord told him to dwell in Nazareth. In Nazareth? I mean, Nazareth was a city of at least no reputation and somewhat looked down upon by people. Why would he live in a town like that? This is the Savior of the world. That the Scripture should be fulfilled. He was called a Nazarene. Oh, so then we have the fulfillment of Old Testament prophecy in this child that was born in a stable, cradled in a manger, and lives in the despised village of Nazareth. Right. But you know, when he grew up, how was he described? Oh, he's a carpenter, right? His father Joseph was a carpenter by trade, and he taught his son the trade of carpentry. And so Jesus Christ was a carpenter. Until at age 30, he entered into his public ministry. Yeah, but that's just a menial, I mean, that's just a middle class type. Right, right. We're dealing here with the Son of God. He was a carpenter. And it's interesting that when he began his personal ministry, do you recall that he chose apostles? I mean, men who would represent him and teach his message to the world? And so he looked out men who had doctor's degrees, men who were of high regard and what? No. He passed by the Lake of Gennesaret, and Peter and John were on the fishing boat. They were commercial fishermen by trade. And he said, "Come ye after me, I'll make you fishers of men." Hey, they left things and followed him. Wait a minute. And a little further along, he saw John and James, and they're fishermen. He called, these men don't have degrees. I mean, they haven't studied religion specifically. They're not recognized by the people. They're not honored as being outstanding religion. No. Just common people. That is amazing. The simple beginning of the greatest love story ever told. Ah, that's something, isn't it? And you notice in the course of his life, he never took exception to the negative circumstances that prevailed. No. He didn't exalt himself as some great boy. Sure. Oh, that greatness is demonstrated. Ah, the fact that he is indeed deity is made manifest. When he makes the lame to walk, the blind to see, the deaf to hear, he raised and restored the dead. Friends, this is all the evidence I need to recognize the fact that this is the divine Son of God. This is Emmanuel, which is being interpreted God with us. In Matthew chapter 1, verse 23. Oh, but you see, as a rational human being made in the image and the likeness of God, I must reach that decision based upon the evidence that is given. You see, if he had come to the king's court and demonstrated his limitless power, then by force we would be... Doesn't work that way. No, sir.
Christianity is a way of life that is chosen by the individual. Friends, it is based upon the evidence contained in this word. And this word is written down between the 6th and the 8th grade level so that I can comprehend its significance when I read it. And it is a marvelous thing that Christianity is a simple way of daily living. That's what it's all about. That's what Christ demonstrated, did he not? Yes, he came and sat where I sit. He understands my limitations and my weaknesses. He grew up in the middle class as I did. He knows about man's problems and the temptations that it is wonderful. There is born unto you this day in the city of David a Savior who is Christ the Lord. And this shall be the sign unto you. You'll find a babe wrapped in swaddling clothes and lying in a manger. How did he spread abroad this message of salvation? Well, he said to these fishermen, and one of them, by the way, was a tax collector, Levi, later called Matthew, and a tax collector. Well, those people were despised by the Jewish people, even when they were honest men, because they were collecting taxes from the Jews for the Roman government who had the Jews in subjection. That rankled their souls. They couldn't stand that, and many of those tax collectors, of course, exacted more than they should have. But anyway, a despised tax collector. He chose Matthew. Ah, yes. He commissioned them, did he not? Go into all the world and preach the gospel to every creature. He that believeth and is baptized shall be saved. He that believeth not shall be condemned. Mark 16:15-16. Wait a minute, Lord. Nobody is going to pay any attention to these men that you've chosen from the fishing vessels and the tax collector. I mean, these are just common people. There's nothing out. Oh, the outstanding element here is the word. It's the gospel. Yes, but it's not preached by a president or a pharaoh or a king. No. It's preached by simple, everyday, common, down-to-earth folk. Well, why should I pay any attention to that? Because it's not to the folk that you're paying attention primarily. It's to the message that is preached. Yes, but you know, if we aren't careful, we are influenced by the source of things. We don't consider the facts that are involved. We don't look to the Word of God individually and base our lives upon the evidence that is given. You know, even though these men were ragtag fishermen, I mean no outstanding ability or anything of the sort, oh, he said, these signs shall accompany them that believe. In my name shall they cast out demons. They shall take up serpents. If they drink any deadly thing, it shall in no wise hurt them. They shall lay hands on the sick, and they shall recover. Wait. That's continuation there of Mark chapter 16, right? So these men had the divine, miraculous power to demonstrate the fact that their message is from God. They confirmed the message they preached by miracles. Hey, I'm made in the image and the likeness of God. I've got enough understanding to know that a man can't do that. I don't care whether he's a fisherman or a king. Wouldn't make any difference. It's the evidence that I need to consider. It is what is taught and confirmed to be the Word of God. Friends, that's all right here in this book. You know, the message of salvation is very simple, isn't it? The first time the gospel was preached in Acts chapter 2, we've talked about that. Peter preached the death, burial, resurrection, the ascension, the coronation of Jesus Christ on David's throne at God's right hand, reigning over spiritual Israel. Oh, his auditors were cut to the heart by the message. That's interesting, isn't it? How does this happen? Oh, that message goes to the heart. That message reaches the inner part of man. And those who are honest and forthright, those who are as they should be, made in the image and the likeness of God, who are tender in conscience, these are the people who put together the evidence contained in the message that's preached. Peter demonstrated the fact that Jesus Christ died, and he said, you, Jews, put him to death. Oh, but God raised him from the dead. And these people gave due consideration to what he said.
and they were cut to the heart, and they cried out, "Men and brethren, what shall we do?" Listen to what Peter said in verse 38. He said, "Repent ye and be baptized, every one of you, in the name," that's by the authority of Jesus Christ, that's for or unto the remission of your sins. Yes, but that's so simple. I mean, that doesn't really make sense to a lot of people. I mean, we need something friend, we don't need anything profound. What we need to understand is the simple beginning of the greatest love story ever told. Believing it, I need to make up my mind that I'll no longer walk in sin and error. And I'll confess with my mouth what I believe in my heart, that Jesus Christ is the Son of God. Or as that eunuch did in Acts chapter 8, verse 37, when Philip taught him about Jesus. And then being buried with him in baptism, as he promised, I'll be saved from past sins. Friend, give your life to the Lord. Amen.

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1: It's 62 degrees.

one of the individuals that we depend on to do research and help us with these programs is Dr. Hollis Todd of Nashville, Tennessee. I want to read to you an explanation of his rearing, because to me, Dr. Hollis Todd is an example of a person who came, as he said, from poverty and yet worked his way through Auburn University, obtained his doctorate from Auburn University, and worked as a sociologist, as we shall see, for many years. But I want to read to you his own statement, and I'm quoting him. I grew up in poverty. My parents had little formal education. My dad, maybe third grade, and my mom, a ninth grade education. Welfare, if it had been available as today, might have destroyed my brother and me by removing the incentives that our parents had for us. Where there's a will, there's a way. An honest day's work for an honest day pay. You can get ahead through hard work and education. My brother and I couldn't fail with godly parents. They said, you can get through college by working your way through, if the Lord is willing. Our dad regularly used those phrases, particularly the last one. Well, get through school we did, even graduate school. We both earned doctorates, and our parents beamed with pride. Those two boys from the little house on the prairie, a wrong house, Dr. Todd says, a shack in rural Alabama, surprised quite a few people, but not their parents, who instill the work ethic and the dreams in those two boys. I personally knew their parents. They were honest, hard-working people that made a joy if you could be around them. They were compassionate people. They worked hard. I remember as a lad, any time that my father referred to the father of Dr. Hollis Todd, it was always with a compliment, always commending the honesty and the hard work of the father of Dr. Hollis Todd. Now, so far as what Dr. Todd was able to do in his life, I was associated with him as a colleague at Lipscomb University for a number of years. He not only was a sociologist that taught there for a number of years, but he also worked in other areas in Nashville. I'll just read to you some of the accomplishments of Dr. Hollis Todd. A retired professor of sociology who taught sociology for 34 years at Lipscomb University. He was also an adjunct for many years at the University of Tennessee in Nashville and Tennessee State University in Nashville. He also was an adjunct professor at Nashville State Tech for several years, too. He substituted in the public school system in Nashville and Davidson County. Over a course of 4 years, he substituted there, teaching in grades ranging from kindergarten, high school, in an attempt to help the poor children, especially the minority black, help them see there's a way up to the success ladder through education. Dr. Todd's favorite profiles of success are Dr. Benjamin Carson, the world-renowned pediatric neurosurgeon, and George Washington Carver, the greatest agricultural scientist ever. Todd emphasized that both credited God for their great innovations, inventions, and procedures in their successful accomplishments. And so, while Dr. Todd can admire a person like Dr. Ben Carson, who came from circumstances in life that would have caused probably a lot of people to have simply given up, and who even in his efforts at higher education was discouraged, and even encouraged not to pursue a study of medicine. Instead of taking those discouragements, he simply used them to create within himself a greater determination. He studied hard, he worked hard, and eventually became a neurosurgeon at the prominent Johns Hopkins University. So, the way up is the way, as Dr. Todd's parents would say, where there's a will, there's a way. The way up is, as they would say, an honest day's work for an honest day pay. And then you can get ahead through hard work and education. I commend to you people like Dr. Hollis Todd, who came, as he said, from poverty. But he came from parents who were rich, rich in faith,
rich in a love for their sons, rich in hospitality. I know personally because I have benefited from the hospitality of their home. And although, as Dr. Todd said, it was a shack in rural Alabama, it was a shack of love and appreciation. I mean, loving your neighbor as yourself was to them a way of life. It was not just words they could read in a book. And when I think about the accomplishment of a man like Dr. Hollis Todd, I think this message needs to be communicated to so many people today that you can obtain an education. And through that education, you can become a positive influence for society and not a burden upon it. But don't ever forget that we have a nation under God that provides for us so many opportunities and so many blessings. And one of the things that caused Dr. Ben Carson to write that America is a beautiful country is because of the opportunity that he had in this country to come out of a very unfortunate background to reach a very important position in the medical profession.

0: 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It's on a point and
1: 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By doing so, we hope to strengthen your relationship with God. 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Signing up for it is easy as well. 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Box 1225, Paintsville, Kentucky, 41240. By signing up for this correspondence course, you can take the first step in strengthening your relationship with God. Let God's Word lead you out of whatever situation or condition that you find yourself in. If you follow Him and His Word, you will come to know the true meaning of life.

Welcome to Is There Any Word from the Lord? I'm Johnny Lance, and we're in a study of the book of Ephesians at this time. In our previous lessons, we have begun a study of the book and looking at an introduction to it. As with any book of the Bible, when we begin to study, we always need to take the time to examine the book and look at the things that we can know about it as to who the writer is and who it was written to, circumstances surrounding the book, and that's what we've been doing with the book of Ephesians. And fortunately, we have a great deal of information concerning the book, which we have looked at. But we left off looking at the relationship between Christ and His church. And when we think about the book of Ephesians, the theme of the book of Ephesians is God's eternal purpose. And that eternal purpose is the salvation of all through Christ in His church. And when we think about God's eternal purpose,

verse-by-verse study, we have a better insight into what the book is actually about and the things that Paul will actually be talking about by inspiration. In Ephesians chapter 1, verse 22, the Bible says, "And hath put all things under his feet, and gave him to be the head over all things," notice, "to the church, which is his body, the fullness of him that filleth all in all." Christ is the head and Savior of his church. Therein is the importance. Now, when I speak of the church, I'm not talking about denominationalism. I'm not talking about the idea of man's church. I'm speaking of the Lord's church. Not one built by man, but the one that Christ himself died to build, died to purchase. And notice, he is the head over all things to the church, which is his body. The body is the church. The church is the body. They are one and the same. And Christ is the head of his church. And notice again in Ephesians chapter 5 and verse 23, the Bible says, "For the husband is the head of the wife, even as Christ is the head of the church." Notice, "and he is the Savior of the body. Therefore, as the church is subject unto Christ, so let the wives be to their own husbands in everything." And so when we think about that comparison that is made between the husband and wife and Christ in his church, we see that Christ is the head of the church. He is the Savior of the church. And therein, we not only see the authority of Christ, but we see the importance of his church, that Christ is the head of his church. Therein is why when you look at the denominational world and you see people that do things that the Bible does not authorize and the Bible does not teach, and yet you will find it in man-made books, creed books and things of the like, but we see that when it comes to Christ, he is the head of his church. And therefore, he is the one who has the authority. And therein we see the authority of the Scriptures. Whatever Christ says settles it. Whatever he would tell us to do, that settles it. It's not up for discussion. Christ is the head of his church. He is the Savior of the church. And that is the relationship that is to exist therein. Notice also that we have the Lord's church, as it should be, is a display of the wisdom of God. Consider, if you would, Ephesians chapter 3 and verse 10. Notice, "to the intent that now unto the principalities and powers in heavenly places might be known by the church the manifold wisdom of God." The Lord's church is a display of God's wisdom. When you think about the church, you think about the design of it. You think about that which members of the church refer to themselves as, brothers and sisters in Christ. As the Bible tells us that the younger are to treat the older as fathers, as mothers, the younger women as sisters. What we see there is the family relationship. And that's what the Lord's church is. It is the family of God. And the Lord's church, by its very design and by its existence, shows the wisdom of God, that all people can be saved in one body, the body of Christ, as we have just seen. That is the relationship that is to exist between Christ and his church. Now, you can't find that in anyone else's church, because there's only one Christ, there's only one Savior, there is only one Redeemer. And it is only in his church that we find this salvation, that we find this wisdom of God, God's eternal purpose as it is seen. And that is why you and I, as members of the Lord's church, we ought to stop and ask ourselves at times, how much wisdom do we display in our conduct within the Lord's church? Because the Bible clearly teaches, to the intent, notice once again, Ephesians chapter 3, verse 10, notice, "to the intent that now unto the principalities and powers in heavenly places might be known by the church the manifold wisdom of God." It is God's wisdom that is to be seen, and that wisdom is displayed in the Lord's church.

It's not man's wisdom that is seen. We see what man does when he's left to himself. We refer to that as denominationalism. But what we see in the wisdom of God is how He has made salvation possible for all through Jesus Christ in His church. Likewise, God is to be glorified through the Lord's church. Once again, in Ephesians chapter 3, notice verse 20. Now unto Him that is able to do exceeding abundantly above all that we ask or think, according to the power that worketh in us, notice, unto Him be glory in the church, by Christ Jesus throughout all ages, world without end. Amen. Notice once again in Ephesians chapter 5, verse 27, that He might present it to Himself a glorious church, not having spot or wrinkle or any such thing, but that it should be holy and without blemish. God is to be glorified through the Lord's church, which shows the wisdom of God by its design, by its existence, by that which is accomplished by it. But unto Him be glory in the church. If we can understand the purpose of the church, it will not only make the Lord's church more meaningful to us, but it will make us more productive therein. And it will allow us and help us to see the difference we can make, the blessings and the opportunities that we do have as members of the body of Christ, that we have the opportunity to bring glory to God. We have the opportunity to show the world how God intended for man to be saved and how man can be saved, the only way by which he can be saved, bringing glory to God Himself. Unto Him be glory in the church. The church is the body, the saved. You and I make up the church. The word church, the called out, the ecclesia. And therefore, as we have obeyed the gospel of Christ, the Lord has added us to His church. Therein, we are to bring glory to God. And so, if we properly understand that, then we can never look at ourselves and say, well, I'm not important. I don't mean anything. The church doesn't need me. The one thing we need to understand about statements like that is we are part of the church. We're not the church as a whole, but we are part of it. As a child of God, we are members of the Lord's church. We are members of His body, and therefore we have the ability and the opportunity and the responsibility to glorify Him in His church. Unto Him be glory in the church by Christ Jesus throughout all ages. And therein we see the relationship that is to exist between Christ and His church. Also, that Christ gave Himself for His church. This is something that should cause us to stop and think about ourselves as members of the body of Christ. Christ gave Himself for His church. It is obvious that the religious world as a whole greatly misunderstands this, because one cannot talk about loving Christ and then speak in such a manner as His church as to show great disrespect and disregard for that which Christ died to purchase. Notice Ephesians chapter 5, verse 25. Husbands, love your wives, even as Christ also loved the church and gave Himself for it. Christ gave Himself to purchase His church. Ephesians chapter 5, verse 29. For no man ever yet hated his own flesh, but nourisheth and cherisheth it, even as the Lord the church. Now think about it. Christ gave Himself for His church. He loves the church, and yet when you hear many people speak about the Lord's church, they speak about it almost with a hatred of the idea of church. And yet the Lord loved it, and loved it to the point that He gave Himself for it.
In verse 32 of chapter 5, he says, "This is a great mystery, but I speak concerning Christ and the church." What is being shown to us is the relationship that is to exist between the Lord and His church. And that's why those that simply view the church as a place where they go to, well, I go to church, and it's with the idea that I go to church and I leave the church. And the church simply becomes this building that we go to. If one studies the book of Ephesians very closely at all, a casual reading even, will show that that simply is not the case, that it is so much more than that. If we will take the time to understand the Lord and His church. And that's what we're going to see in the book of Ephesians. That's what it shows us. That's what it's going to teach us. The Lord's church has the responsibility of clothing itself with the whole armor of God. I encourage you to go back, and as you read the book of Ephesians, notice how it progresses. Notice how the early chapters and early on, it has established the significance of God's eternal purpose and what that purpose actually is. And then as you read throughout the book of Ephesians, he begins to talk about the relationship that is to exist between Christ and His church and the responsibilities that you and I have as members of the Lord's church. And then we come to the end of the book of Ephesians, and what do we have? We have the familiar passage in which we read about the whole armor of God, of how you and I are to clothe ourselves with the whole armor. Notice Ephesians chapter 6 and verse 10. "Finally, my brethren, be strong in the Lord and in the power of His might." Now we see once again from the very beginning of looking at verse 10 that it is emphasized that we are to be strong in the Lord, in the power of His might. Not our strength, not our might, but the strength and the might of the Lord. And therein we are to be strong. Notice he continues with verse 11, "Put on the whole armor of God that you may be able to stand against the wiles of the devil." The only way you and I can stand against the wiles of the devil is if we put on the whole armor of God. To think that you and I have that ability in and of ourselves is foolish, arrogant, and foolish, because we can't do it. Therefore, we need the whole armor of God. And that's why you and I have the responsibility of clothing ourselves with that which God provides. Therefore, he says again in verse 13, "Wherefore, take unto you the whole armor of God, that you may be able to withstand in the evil day," notice, "and having done all to stand," doing everything that we can to withstand the devil, doing everything we can to overcome all of his attacks, all the various ways he is going to try to lead us away from Christ. And therefore, you and I have the responsibility of putting on the whole armor of God and doing all that God would have us to do. As we come to the book of Ephesians, and as we begin to look at the first chapter, God's eternal purpose is the salvation of all through Christ Jesus. This is what we see in the first 14 verses. The first two verses are, as we normally would expect to see in the New Testament, are a greeting. Ephesians chapter 1, beginning verse 1, "Paul, an apostle of Jesus Christ, by the will of God, to the saints which are at Ephesus and to the faithful in Christ Jesus. Grace be to you and peace from God our Father and from the Lord Jesus Christ." And when you think from the very beginning, Paul, an apostle of Jesus Christ, one thing that Paul is going to do throughout, and he's doing this by inspiration of the Holy Spirit, but he is going to emphasize God throughout the book in one form or another, whether he be referring to the Father, the Son, or the Holy Spirit. He is going to refer to God continuously, because that is what he is going to highlight, God's eternal purpose, how this purpose is fulfilled, how you and I fit into this purpose of God. But we see that he is addressing it to the saints.
which are at Ephesus, and to the faithful in Christ Jesus. Those are the same group. He's not speaking of two different groups. He's speaking of one in the same group, the brethren at Ephesus. And then you'll notice in verse 2, he says, grace be to you and peace from God our Father and from the Lord Jesus Christ. It is said that those words, grace and peace, refer to the Greek and the Hebrew greeting, realizing that Paul is speaking to Jews and Gentiles, and therefore speaking to both. And as you think about the nature of the book of Ephesians, that as Paul is writing to the brethren at Ephesus, one of the main things he is going to be showing is that God's eternal purpose is the salvation of the Jew and Gentile in one family in Christ. That you don't have a way of salvation for the Jews and another way of salvation for the Gentiles, but we have the salvation of all mankind through Jesus Christ in His church. And therefore, as he begins, he gives the greeting to both. He is greeting all the brethren because they are all one in Christ. And as we think about this, as he begins to speak to the brethren, no more does he give a greeting than we come to verse 3, which is, I believe, the key verse in the book of Ephesians. Blessed be the God and Father of our Lord Jesus Christ, who hath blessed us with all spiritual blessings in heavenly places in Christ. Keep in mind that in our English translations, as we look at that, Ephesians chapter 1, verse 3 through 14, that is one sentence in the Greek. And so as we think about this, this is one thought. Now we're going to have to break it down and look at it, but what we see is we will also see it as a whole, that all spiritual blessings are in Christ. And that blessed be the God, that word blessed, is praised. Praise be to God and the Father of our Lord Jesus Christ. Praise be to Him for what He has done, what He has accomplished, what He has planned, and what you and I are recipients of as members of the body of Christ. Notice who has blessed us with all spiritual blessings. To understand the book of Ephesians, as well as to understand any book of the Bible, we have to be spiritually minded. Spiritual is the opposite of carnal, worldly, materialistic. If we're going to understand the message of the book of Ephesians, we're going to have to get away from worldliness and materialism, and we're going to have to think in a spiritual way. Because what we have here in the book of Ephesians and what we have in Christ are spiritual blessings. Not all the blessings of the world, spiritual. Spiritual blessings in heavenly places. This is that which is in the spiritual realm, not in the worldly materialistic realm. That which transcends this world that we see about us. Heavenly as opposed to worldly. All these blessings are spiritual blessings in heavenly places, notice, in the heavenlies, in Christ. And what that tells us is, from the very beginning, any of these blessings you and I are going to experience, they're going to be in Christ. Worldly-minded people simply cannot appreciate spiritual blessings because they don't think in a spiritual way. That's one of the reasons, many times, when individuals read the Bible, they say, well, I read it, but I don't get anything out of it. I can't understand it. Well, one of the problems and one of the things that causes that is trying to read a spiritual message through worldly eyes. If we're going to understand a spiritual message, we're going to have to be spiritually minded, and we're going to have to think in spiritual ways. Why do so many brethren turn back to worldliness or compromise and become lukewarm? One of the reasons is because they fail to develop spiritually. And when we fail to develop spiritually, well, there's only one place left to go, and that is back to the materialistic, back to the worldly. Why is it that Jesus said in Matthew chapter 6 and verse 24, you will remember, He said, no man can serve two masters. Now,
to serve the world, one simply has to be worldly minded. And that's a very easy thing to do because we're surrounded by that which is worldly. We're surrounded by materialism. We're surrounded by things we can see and own and buy and purchase and take part in. And we're surrounded by this daily at all times. But if we're going to be spiritually minded, we have to think a little harder. And we have to look at things differently. And we have to develop a mindset that is as God would have it to be. And we have to realize that, no, we are not of this world. And therefore, we can't participate in everything this world offers, and we can't take part in everything this world offers, and we can't do everything that everybody else in the world does. And that's simply an idea that some have a difficult time grasping and don't want to grasp it because they enjoy the world. You will recall as James was speaking to the brethren in James chapter 4, James is very specific, and he tells the brethren why they were having so many problems and so many difficulties and why their spiritual lives were not very spiritual at all. Remember in James chapter 4, beginning verse 1, he said, "From whence come wars and fightings among you? Come they not hence, even of your lust that war in your members? Ye lust and have not," James said, "and kill, and desire to have and cannot obtain." He says, "Ye fight and war, yet ye have not because ye ask not." He says they don't have because they don't ask. But then he went on to say, in James chapter 4, verse 3, he says, "You ask and receive not." Why? He says, "Because you ask amiss that you may consume it upon your lust." They didn't pray to God and ask Him as they should have, and when they did pray to God and ask Him, they were doing so in a very selfish manner. They were very worldly in their thinking. And therefore, James said in James chapter 4 and verse 4, he said, "Ye adulterers and adulteresses, know ye not that the friendship of the world is enmity with God? Whosoever therefore will be a friend of the world is the enemy of God." If we're going to be friends of God, then we're going to have to limit our relationship with the world. And there's going to have to be boundaries. And there's going to have to be the understanding that there are things we can do, and there are things we can't do. There are things we can participate in, and there are things we can't participate in. There are things that God has given us to enjoy, and then there are things that are sinful. And God has said, you need to stay away from that. And therefore, as James addresses the brethren, he addresses them and tells them very clearly why they're having the problems they're having. You will recall back in James chapter 2, these problems had even come into the worship assembly. Why? Because their worldly mindedness went with them when they went to the worship assembly. And therefore, when they were assembled together, they were still thinking worldly and materialistic. And therefore, they showed favor to those that were wealthy, and they disrespected those that were poor. And so what we see that all spiritual blessings are in Christ, but if we're going to enjoy those spiritual blessings, if we're going to appreciate those spiritual blessings, if we're going to take part in that, then we're going to have to be spiritually minded. Romans chapter 12, verses 1 and 2. This is a very familiar passage, and rightly so, but do we understand what the actual message of these two verses is? Consider, "I beseech you therefore, brethren, by the mercies of God," notice, "that you present your bodies a living sacrifice, wholly acceptable unto God, which is your reasonable service." That reasonable service is literally logical service. It's logical that we present our bodies a living sacrifice. Notice as it continues in verse 2, "And be not conformed to this world, but be ye transformed by the renewing of your mind, that you may prove," notice, "what is that good and acceptable and perfect will of God." We cannot prove the will of God and show the will of God by being worldly minded. We can only do that by being spiritually minded.
And we can only do that if we are willing to present our bodies a living sacrifice. Notice, not as it was at one time in which individuals would simply make their sacrifices to God, and as it came to be, they'd make their sacrifices and then go do whatever they wanted to do. How common is it today that people will go to the worship assembly, they will go to church, and then they go do whatever they want to do? He says that we are to present our bodies a living sacrifice. We're not to be conformed to the world, but we are to be transformed by the renewing of our mind. Why? Because that's the only way we can prove what is that good and acceptable and perfect will of God. That is all involved in understanding that all spiritual blessings are in Christ Jesus. And the more you and I understand that, and the more we practice it, the more we're going to enjoy that in our lives, and the more we're going to be able to show others and lead others to understand they can have that in their lives as well. Let's keep that in mind as we continue to read and study the book of Ephesians. Until next time, I'm Johnny Lance. Hoping you have a godly day.

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4: When you have sinned and need forgiveness, when you are about to make an important decision, when you feel angry or ill toward another person, when you think you are better than other people, when your home is at the point of breaking apart, when your marriage begins to waver, when your children begin to lose respect for you, when your children turn away from you after worldly things, when you want to live a triumphant life full of blessings and joy in this life and the life to come, God is the answer. Through His Word, He provides all. I'm Jim Dearman with a brief message of truth for the world.

In 1 Corinthians 3, 4 through 7, Paul gives the divine concept of love in 15 actions. 8 of them are given in the negative sense, that is, what love does not do. The first negative action is love does not envy in verse 4. This word can be positive, as Paul used it in earnestly desire the higher gifts of 12:31 or earnestly desire the spiritual gifts of 14:1. But it can also mean the intense negative feelings over another's achievements or success. Context is king. Here, Paul intends the negative idea since it is something love does not do. This also fits Paul's design to convince the Corinthians to heal their fractured church through love. Envy and jealousy had stunted their spiritual growth, hardened their hearts, and threatened to destroy the church in 1 Corinthians 3, 1-4. When Christians envy, it demonstrates a lack of love for others. Don't let envy destroy your relationships with others and with God.

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1: Good evening and welcome to the second installment of The Silencing of God, presented by WFTP FM 103.9. For some 50 years now, Americans have been told that the Founding Fathers advocated separation of church and state. We have been told that America was never intended to be a Christian nation. Dr. Dave Miller presents incredible evidence that supports the fact that America was established on Christian principles. And now, Dr. Dave Miller.
2: I want to call your attention to our first president who served this country for two terms. Then he stood before the nation and delivered his farewell address, 1796. If you had served your country as the first president, served two terms.

these firmest props of the duties of men and citizens. Listen to what he's saying. Separation of church and state? No. You separate the church from the state, you've got national problems. The exact opposite of what we've been told. The mere politician, equally with the pious man, ought to respect and cherish them. A volume could not trace all their connections with private and public felicity. We don't even know what these guys were saying. Our education has been so inferior to theirs. Do you know what he just said? Felicity is the word for happiness. What are Americans after on a daily basis? Happiness. Of course, most of them think happiness consists of physical comfort and pleasure. He says national happiness, the happiness of humanity, is so dependent on religion and morality that religion and morality are thoroughly, like roots, they thoroughly entwine and permeate the whole process. You can't have happiness without it. Let it simply be asked, where is the security for property, for reputation, for life, if the sense of religious obligation desert the oaths which are the instruments of investigation in courts of justice? That's a rhetorical question. How many of you are a little bit concerned these days about whether someone's going to break into your house before you get home? How many of us are a little bit uneasy about the violence that's going on, where you can just be out in the public sector and be shot or raped or in some other sort of assault? You know, this is commonplace in our culture. Do you hear what the president said? Let us with caution indulge the supposition that morality can be maintained without religion. I have heard that since the 60s when I was in school. I've heard it constantly. We don't need the Christian religion to have morality. We need to kick Christianity out of here. People can be moral without it. Washington said, let's think about that for a minute. Let's just cautiously consider that. Look what he says. Whatever may be conceded to the influence of refined education on minds of peculiar structure. In other words, you get people and educate them and teach them. Yeah, there's something to be said for that. But whatever you can say for that, reason and experience both forbid us to expect that national morality can prevail in exclusion of religious principle. It is substantially true that virtue or morality is a necessary spring of popular government. Listen to this. The government depends upon it. You cannot have a government that survives, that functions properly, if religion and morality are not part of it. And I assure you, he's talking about the Christian religion. The rule indeed extends with more or less force to every species of free government. Now, if you want a government that's not free, where you don't have freedom, then yeah, religion, morality doesn't matter. Just have a dictator, he tells you what to do, and you do it. If you want to live in a free society, you've got to have religion and morality. Who that is a sincere friend to it can look with indifference upon attempts to shake the foundation of the fabric? That's exactly what's happening in our society by many sinister forces. Let me give you a graphic that illustrates clearly what he just said. Two indispensable supports, firmest props to human happiness, political prosperity, and popular government. You take the Christian religion out of the picture. You try to push it out of the public sector, morality is going to wane, and the entire enterprise will collapse and dissolve. Now that's what the first president of our country said. It's almost as if he looked down the corridors of time over two centuries and anticipated

0: stated exactly what is happening to this nation. Benjamin Franklin, I would put him with Thomas Jefferson in suggesting that he was the least religious of the founding fathers. At the Constitutional Convention, Revolutionary War had been won. They now turned their attention to establishing the foundations of government, hammering out the Constitution, the federal document that would guide the nation indefinitely into the future. You get a bunch of politicians together, you know, they're going to haggle and argue and fuss and fight. He finally rose one day and said, "In this situation of this assembly, groping as it were in the dark to find political truth and scarce able to distinguish it when presented to us, how has it happened, sir, that we have not hitherto once thought of humbly applying to the Father of lights to illuminate our understanding? That's not found in any other religious location on the planet except the Bible. Technical way to refer to God. In the beginning of the contest with Britain, when we were sensible of danger, we had daily prayer in this room for divine protection. Our prayers, sir, were heard and they were graciously answered. And have we now forgotten that powerful friend? Or do we imagine we no longer need his assistance? I have lived, sir, a long time. The longer I live, the more convincing proofs I see of this truth. God governs in the affairs of men." You recognize that statement? "And if a sparrow cannot fall to the ground without his notice," you recognize that statement? Somebody take out their pencil and start writing down how many scriptures are being quoted in these political speeches. How many preachers ought to be ashamed for their lack of reliance upon Scripture to guide their sermonic thoughts, let alone our nation's political thoughts? If a sparrow can't fall to the ground without his notice, is it probable that an empire can rise without his aid? How many people today believe that in this country? We've been assured, sir, in the sacred writings. Really? Which ones are you talking about? Because, you know, we need to be accepting of all, and we've got the Buddhist Pitakis, we have the Hindu Vedas. We have a lot of Native American religion that preceded the Europeans' arrival to this country, so we need to be accepting and tolerant of that. What sacred writings are you talking about? Well, we've been assured in the sacred writings that except the Lord build the house, they labor in vain that build it. Oh, those sacred writings. Psalm 127, verse 1. "I firmly believe this. And I also believe that without his concurring aid," whose aid? That, you know, now wait, Franklin was a deist and believed that whatever deity there was, he was removed, separate, didn't have anything to do. Oh no. "Without his concurring aid, we shall succeed in this political building no better than the builders of Babel." Where'd he get that? Genesis 11. "We shall be divided by our partial local interests, our projects will be confounded, and we ourselves shall become a reproach and byword down to future ages." Another reference to Psalms. I'm ashamed to say, folks, that when I first went through this, I picked out several of the passages, but I missed others. I had to go back and get out my concordance. I wonder if this document was laid on the desks of every politician in this country and every American history student in the country. I wonder how many of them would recognize whether or not there are any Bible passages in these speeches. That's how far our nation has become alienated from God and His Word. I therefore beg leave to move that henceforth prayers imploring the assistance of heaven and its blessing on our deliberations be held in this assembly every morning before we proceed to business, that one or more of the clergy of this city be requested to officiate in this service. I'm sorry, Mr. Franklin, but you are an ignoramus. You can't do that. That violates church and state. It goes against what we're trying to do here in setting up this country and this, you know, well, as soon as we get the Constitution written, you'll take back that ridiculous proposal. Believe it or not, that continues to this day. Hadn't been eradicated yet. I don't know why. But it hasn't. He's the one that started that. All right, we've seen a lot of references to God in the Bible. But what about Christianity? How many of you have heard people speak of our nation being founded upon Judeo-Christian values? In fact, just the other day I heard a reference to Judeo-Christian Islamic values. That's a lie. And I mean no disrespect to anyone, but the founders would not agree that this nation was based on Judeo values either. They never said such a thing. Now here's a man in close proximity to the very beginning who obviously would have had a better grasp of what took place at the very beginning, sure better than the history teachers of today. Here's what he said happened. From the day of the Declaration, the people of the North American Union and of its constituent states were associated bodies of civilized men and Christians. They were bound by the laws of God, which they all, and by the laws of the gospel, which they nearly all acknowledged as the rules of their conduct. The Declaration of Independence cast off all the shackles of this dependency. The United States of America were no longer colonies. They were an independent nation of Christians. That's what he said. Noah Webster, what's he known for? Dictionary. And it is true. He produced a masterful volume that standardized American English. He himself, a superb linguist, knew over 20 languages. In the first dictionary, he himself personally placed 70,000 entries, vocabulary entries into that dictionary. You want to talk about education? By the way, did you know most of these men were homeschooled? But let me tell you something, he was far more than the dictionary man. In my view, the Christian religion is the most important and one of the first things in which all children under a free government ought to be instructed. No truth is more evident to my mind than that the Christian religion must be the basis of any government intended to secure the rights and privileges of a free people. Boy, that's articulated so well. And there's not a soul on earth that can deny that. That's a biblical concept. Here's what else he said. The Christian religion in its purity is the basis, or rather the source, of all genuine freedom in government. And I am persuaded that no civil government of a republican, they constantly said, we have built a republic, not a democracy, republic. No government of a republican form can exist and be durable in which the principles of that religion have not a controlling influence. You know, if these fellows are right, our president is wrong. He said, you know, what we're trying to do in Iraq is bring democracy to that country. Well, I wish him well. But the founders themselves would say, can't be done. In order to have the country that we have, the republican government that we have built, you have to have the Christian religion as the foundation. Do you know that when France went through its revolution, late 1700s, right after ours, remember all that? You know they were trying to establish, get rid of the aristocracy and establish a republic. Do you know when they spoke with our founders and basically said, you know, that's what we're trying to do. You know what our founders said? Can't be done in France. You know why? You have too many atheists in your country and too much immorality among your people. Sounds like France today, and increasingly sounds like America. Elias Boudinot, President of the Continental Congress, let us enter on this important business under the idea that we are Christians, on whom the eyes of the world are now turned. Let us earnestly call and beseech him for Christ's sake to preside in our councils. Elias, you can't say that. Not in a big public Continental Congress gathering. What's the matter with you? That goes against everything we're trying to do. Aren't you outraged at the propaganda, the lies that we have been told over the last 40 to 50 years? William Ellery, another signer. However gradual may be the growth of Christian knowledge and moral reformation, yet unless it be begun, unless the seeds are planted, there can be no tree of knowledge and, of course, no fruit. The attempt to Christianize the heathen world. Now, that's a politically incorrect reference. Who's he talking about, the heathen world? Everyone that's not Christian. And to produce peace on earth, goodwill towards men, that's humane, that's Christian, and that's sublime. In the 1970s, a group of political scientists embarked upon a very ambitious 10-year project. They wanted to go back and find out the very foundations of constitutionalism in our country. Therefore, they amassed and collected thousands and thousands of speeches, documents, utterances of the framers, the authors of the Constitution, the founders, took that massive amount of material, tried to take a scientific sampling of that, and from that determine the sources, the foundations of American constitutionalism. The book was published by Donald Lutz in 1988. What was the source of the founders' political ideas? They take this massive amount of material, sift and sort through it. I'm amazed. These, as I pointed out to you, these men were well-read, educated, familiar with much philosophy. Many of the writers and thinkers of really the last 2,000 or more years, Greek, Roman, classical thought, right on up to the period of the Enlightenment that was going on in the 1700s. They were familiar with a lot of that, alluded to a lot of it. But guess what? Taken by decades from the 1760s to 1805, in every single decade, the number one source of quotations by the founding fathers was the Bible. The two men who surfaced on the list as being kind of Enlightenment political thinkers that exerted the most influence on the founders, William Blackstone, a very famous British legal mind, jurist, and Montesquieu, a French political writer. Both of those men were very vocal in their writings, very adamant and insistent on Christianity being the core and center of a republic. In fact, an article that was published in Newsweek magazine made this statement: historians are discovering that the Bible, perhaps even more than the Constitution, is our founding document. That's a surprising quotation from Newsweek, but that's what they admitted. Did you know every one of our 50 states have their own constitutions, right? 45 of those constitutions have what's known as a preamble. I don't know why the other five didn't have a preamble, but they don't. 45 do. This is like a preliminary statement that kind of introduces the document before they launch into the constitutional concepts. Guess what? Now, these are political government documents. every single one of the 45 in their preambles refer to God. And all the preambles are very short. They all refer to the God of the Bible. Every single one of the 45. I'm going to highlight the specific statement in each one of these, and I'm going to move quick. There's Alabama. Illinois, grateful to Almighty God and the blessings that He has permitted us to have. Iowa, the Supreme Being for the blessings hitherto enjoyed, feeling our dependence on Him. It's Missouri, with profound reverence for the Supreme Ruler of the universe and grateful for His goodness. Montana, grateful to God. New Jersey, He has so long permitted us to enjoy and looking to Him. North Carolina, grateful Almighty God, the sovereign ruler of nations, acknowledging our dependence upon Him. North Dakota, grateful to Almighty God. Texas, humbly invoking the blessings of Almighty God. Unbelievable. West Virginia, divine providence, faith in Him. Wyoming, grateful to God. I repeat, 45 state constitutions have preambles. Every single one of those preambles refer to the God of the Bible. The framers of the state constitutions shared the belief system of the framers of the national federal constitution. In fact, the original 13 states produced constitutions at the same time as and after the federal constitution. Same guys were involved in producing those, and therefore we need to take a quick look at those. Let's start with the U.S. Constitution. It is true that you do not have these really explicit, flowery references to God and Christianity in the federal constitution. What would you conclude from that? That's because they believed it shouldn't be in there. That's a lie. It is because they believed the federal government should not interfere with regional decisions on the practice of the Christian religion. You see, every state along that eastern seaboard had a different Christian orientation. Some were Presbyterian, some were Quaker, they didn't want the federal government interfering with that. It's clear to me that that's what the Constitution is saying. In fact, let me prove to you that even though they don't go into it in detail, they leave it to the states, and I'll prove that to you. Nevertheless, the Christian worldview is embedded there. Did you know that? For example, here is the original handwritten 4-page document. You remember in the Bill of Rights, the first 10 amendments. Amendment 1 is the amendment that everybody's been harping on for the last 40 or 50 years to try to argue you can't have religion in the public sector. It teaches just the opposite. In fact, go back and look at the congressional records that have been preserved regarding the discussions they had in trying to hammer out the wording. That's all you have to do to see the truth. Congress shall make no law respecting an establishment of religion. You know what they meant by that? We do not want one Protestant denomination made the state religion above all the others. They had just had that. You know what the state religion was in this country until 1776? Anglican. Anglican churches all up and down the eastern seaboard, funded by the population. They said, enough of that. We don't want one group above another. All Christian sects shall be treated equally. That's what they meant by that. And the government's not to interfere to prohibit the free exercise thereof. I'm telling you, they meant we want the government to not stop the public open expression of Christianity, which is exactly what's taking place today. I'm telling you, they would be horrified. They wouldn't believe that it had happened. Look at this little item. This is found in Section 7 of our Constitution, talking about the passage of bills. If any bill shall not be returned to the President within 10 days, Sundays excepted, after it shall have been presented to him, the same shall be law, in like manner as if he had signed it. Did you catch that? Sundays accepted? Why Sundays accepted? Because this nation is a Christian nation. Notice they didn't say Saturday accepted. They understood that the people in this country go to church on Sunday to practice the Christian religion and wrote it into the Constitution. Moving down toward the end. Done in convention by the unanimous consent of the states present the 17th day of September in the year of our Lord, 1787. Catch that? Well, you know, that's just the way people counted time back then. Not everybody. Do you understand that in the Christian world, all of human history has been dated by the birth of Christ? Everything prior to the birth of Christ, B.C. Everything after the birth of Christ, A.D. From the Latin words, Anno Domini, literally translated, year of our Lord. Do you understand that Jews do not use this designation? They use C.E. Common Era and B.C.E. before the Common Era. And I assure you, Muslims don't use it. They use A.H. after the Hijra. That is, the entire Islamic calendar is dated based upon Muhammad's flight from Mecca to Medina, A.D. 622. That's the very beginning of Islamic history. And they so give the dates today. What was the orientation of the men who wrote this document? To ask that question is to answer it. Before we go to the state constitutions, let me show you a few Supreme Court cases, both U.S. and state. In 1811, there was a case in the state of New York in which the defendant was indicted because in December of 1810, he did wickedly, maliciously, and blasphemously utter and with a loud voice publish in the presence and hearing of divers good and Christian people of and concerning the Christian religion and of and concerning Jesus Christ the false, scandalous, malicious, wicked, and blasphemous words following. I'm not going to read them to you. This fellow was taken to court. He was tried, found guilty. Look at the bottom two lines. Sentenced by the court to be imprisoned for 3 months and pay a fine of $500. $500 in 1811 was a lot of money. The state Supreme Court responded when it was brought before them. Oh, by the way, guess what the fellow's lawyer argued? This is a free country. You can believe whatever you want in religion. First Amendment. Yeah. Had them then too. And if I could take it away from the legal jargon and give you very quickly the response of the court, that's a bunch of bunk. Here is what they said. It was to be inferred that Christianity did not make a part of the common law of this state. I'm sorry, this is the argument of the lawyer for the defendant. Christianity doesn't have anything to do with being the national religion. You can do that privately if you want. There are no statutes concerning religion except those relative to the Sabbath. Isn't that interesting? He just contradicting. But we don't have any religious laws in this country. Well, we do have laws that say you can't work on Sunday, the blue laws. And to suppress immorality. Oh, we do have laws that say you got to go by Christian morality. But otherwise, no, we don't have any Christianity in our country. The Constitution allows a free toleration to all religions, all kinds of worship. You know what the founders would say to that? Yes, the reason why you can come to this country and believe all kinds of crazy ideas religiously, you know why that's possible here? Because this is a Christian nation. That's why. Why don't you try going to Saudi Arabia and practice your Christianity publicly? See how far that gets you. The Constitution allows a free toleration of all religions. Exception is to licentiousness, that's immorality. Refers to conduct, not opinions. Judaism and Mohammedanism can be preached here without any legal anima aversion. For aught that appears, the prisoner may have been a Jew, Mohammedan, Socinian. If so, he had a right by the Constitution to declare his opinion. Sound like ACLU today? The opinion of the court was written by the Chief Justice, James Kent, who with one other man, Joseph Story, is considered to be one of the fathers of American jurisprudence. Here's what he said in the opinion of the court. Christianity was parcel of the law, and to cast contumelious reproaches upon it tended to weaken the foundation of moral obligation and the efficacy of oaths. Whatever strikes at the root of Christianity tends manifestly to the dissolution of civil government. You take shots at Christianity, you try to undermine Christianity in this country, you're going to undermine the government. Such offenses have always been considered independent of any religious establishment or the rights of the church. They are treated as affecting the essential interests of civil society. The people of this state, in common with the people of this country, profess the general doctrines of Christianity as the rule of their faith and practice. Have we ever heard that expression, rule of faith and practice? Do you know where those fellows, the restorers, got that? To scandalize, let's back up there just a second, to scandalize the author of these doctrines is not only in a religious point of view extremely impious, but even in respect to the obligations due to society is a gross violation of decency and good order. And I wish we had time to go through all of this. He alludes to the Constitution and talks about, you know, to revile with malicious and blasphemous contempt the religion professed by almost the whole community is an abuse of that right. We're not bound by any expressions in the Constitution, as some have strangely supposed, either not to punish at all or to punish indiscriminately, like attacks upon the religion of Muhammad, or the Grand Lama, the Dalai Lama. Why? If the Constitution, if this fellow shouldn't have scandalized Christianity, why wouldn't the Constitution say that you can't speak against other religions like Islam or Buddhism? That's what he's saying. Here's his answer. For this plain reason, the case assumes we are a Christian people, and the morality of the country is deeply engrafted upon Christianity and not upon the doctrines or worship of those imposters. Can you say that in this country today? Do any of our political officials say that? That was the standard of American thinking. This country, Christianity, whose morals have been elevated and inspired with a more enlarged benevolence by means of the Christian religion. These people made no bones about this. This is typical of the courts of the day. The Constitution has discarded religious establishments. Yeah, there's no national one sect above another, but it does not forbid judicial cognizance of those offenses against religion and morality, which have no reference to any such establishment. That's what they understood the Constitution to teach. They lived close to the time it was written. They ought to know. It's the exact opposite today. It's never meant to withdraw religion in general. With it, the best sanctions of moral and social obligation from all consideration and notice of the law. To construe the Constitution, the amendment, as breaking down the common law barriers, that's talking about former English law, against licentious, wanton, and impious attacks upon Christianity itself, would be an enormous perversion of its meaning. Where are our judicial authorities now today? Why aren't they going back and looking at precedent? The standard thinking of the law in this country from the very beginning. Here's another one, about 100 years later, a little less, 1892. U.S. Supreme Court. U.S. Supreme Court. Interesting case, an unusual case. I won't get into the details of it, but look what is said. After going through instance after instance after instance proving the Christian orientation and background of the country, they said these and many other matters, which might be noticed, add a volume of unofficial declarations to the mass of organic utterances, that is, official governmental affirmations, that this is a Christian nation. U.S. Supreme Court, 1892, this is a Christian nation. Unbelievable. the other father of American jurisprudence, Joseph Story, appointed to the Supreme Court by James Madison, made this statement: the real object of the First Amendment was not to countenance, much less to advance, Mohammedanism or Judaism or infidelity by prostrating Christianity, but to exclude all rivalry among Christian sects, to prevent any national ecclesiastical establishment which should give to a hierarchy the exclusive patronage of the national government. Now, folks, that is as clear as it can be.
1: 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Very quickly
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1: It's 61 degrees.

All right, let's open our Bibles to the book of Philemon. We're going to move now to session three for the series, simply entitled Christian Persuasion. I don't know, and I'm not saying there isn't another, but I do not know of another place in all of Holy Writ to which one might more profitably direct his or her attention if they want to learn about this topic. If you and I want to know more about persuasion, and particularly how we as Christians should pursue it, should employ it in our daily lives, and particularly in our ministries, Philemon might be the very best place to look. This is an entire letter built around Christian persuasion. Now, we'll begin with some English definitions. Of course, the Random House College Dictionary of 1982 that I use Friday evening. Some of you might remember that. The words manipulate and persuade, when we use them in modern terms or modern vernacular, they have very different connotations, okay? The connotations are completely different. Manipulate is almost always viewed as being negative, whereas persuade can also be viewed as being quite positive. However, when it comes to their denotation or their definitions, the words are not that very different. You notice here the second definition from Random House was to manage or influence by artful skill. That's supposedly a meaning of manipulate. But then we look at the word persuade, and it means to prevail on, namely a person to do something. And so denotation or actual definition, the words are very, very similar. Howbeit with connotation, they are very, very different. Now, there are two major factors that are going to come into play to distinguish between these two words in their varying connotations, okay? And those are going to be the factors of sincerity, namely, do I really believe what I'm saying? Do I really believe what I am advancing in my argumentation as I try to persuade a person? Am I sincere? Do I really believe it? And then secondly, motive. What exactly am I trying to accomplish? What do I hope to happen by persuading this person to act in a particular manner? Is it selfish based? Is it something that I'm purely or solely thinking about self and I'm wanting this person to do something solely for me? Or is it for the greater good? Is it for the cause of Christ? Is it what this man or this woman really needs to do given the situation? Am I persuading him or her along those lines? And so the matters or the factors of sincerity and motive are going to be those that determine the difference between when we manipulate or when we persuade. And obviously, this session is about Christian persuasion. Now, I want to share with you briefly as we continue the introduction. Obviously, persuasion itself is a biblical concept. In Luke 16 and verse 31, Abraham in the Hadean realm spoke to the rich man, the condemned rich man on that other side, as it were, and he told them, "Neither will they be persuaded, though one rose from the dead." Luke 16 and verse 31. In Luke 20 and verse 6, the Pharisees and the Jewish leaders were on the horns of a dilemma because of our Lord and because of His question to them. And they noted that the common people be persuaded that John is a prophet. The same Greek word here, the same biblical concept. In Acts 13 and verse 43, Paul and Barnabas, in making the return trip on their first missionary journey, would persuade them that they should continue in the grace of God. And then interestingly, in Acts 17 and verse 4, we have the same Greek word translated differently, which is very helpful here because it helps us to see what is involved in biblical belief. Biblical belief itself is the result of a persuasion, brethren. Don't lose sight of that.
It's the result of someone being persuaded, prevailed upon by the truth of God's word. Some of them in Thessalonica believed, that is, they were persuaded, as the Apostle Paul opened and alleged to them from the Scriptures, as you read there in verses 2 and 3. And then finally, along these present lines, you know the familiar text of the Apostle Paul in 2 Corinthians 5 and verse 11. Knowing therefore the terror of the Lord, we persuade men. And so, albeit, or even though, manipulation is what we want to avoid, manipulation is not what we seek or desire, persuasion is biblically based, and it's something of which we should be cognizant. It's something in which you and I should be well skilled. Now, further, persuasion is related to one's willingness to listen and to obey. We're going to pursue much of this lesson from the standpoint or the perspective of the persuader, what you and I can do to be better persuaders, hopefully. But at this juncture, I want you to realize regarding the persuadee, if you will, that persuasion has to do with his or her willingness to listen. A man or a woman who will not listen, and a man or a woman who is insubordinate or defiant, that is, they refuse to obey higher authority, he or she will not likely be persuaded, or at least not easily persuaded at all. Here's some more examples of this. A derivative of that same Greek word earlier, patho, persuade, is found in Acts 27:21. Here it's a compound word. And this, of course, is following the shipwreck of the Apostle Paul and all of those traveling with him, when he mentioned to them, "Ye should have hearkened." In other words, you should have listened to me when I told you various instructions concerning this storm and concerning what we needed to do on this vessel. You should have listened to me and should have submitted, as it were, or yielded to what I was trying to persuade you to do, to listen and to obey. The same exact Greek compound is found chapters earlier in the book of Acts, Acts 5 and verse 29, when Peter and the apostles are quoted as saying, "We ought to," and this is helpful, "obey." Obey. And so here's a derivative of this word, a compound of the word patho, which means basically to persuade or to be persuaded. But here it's translated, "We ought to obey God." That further gives us shades of meaning regarding this term, to listen and to yield or obey. And then we come to the book of Galatians. Twice, at least, in the epistle to the Galatians, we get back to the original word itself, patho. Now, keep in mind, the words in Acts there are compounds built from that word. But as we go to Galatians now, "O foolish Galatians, who hath bewitched you that ye should not obey the truth?" In other words, who's persuaded you into error after I had already persuaded you with the truth? Why are you no longer persuaded by the truth, obeying the truth? And then later in Galatians chapter 5, "Ye did run well. Who did hinder you that ye should not obey the truth?" And so, friends, how can you and I really, as not only ministers or preachers now, but as Christians in general, all of us who should be seeking to labor in the vineyard of our Lord, how can you and I not become skillful in persuasion, when the Bible clearly sets forth how closely tied persuasion is to others' belief, to others' obedience? And here you and I are as the church of our Lord, and we're supposedly very interested in those things. We want to see people believe the gospel. We want to see people obey and yield to the gospel. Well, you and I, we need to be persuaders. And we need to be effectively persuading people using Christian persuasion. And that's basically what I have before you now. Naturally, we all should be interested in this. Now, one final remark, and we'll get into the body of our study. There are finer points of distinction between literary persuasion, such as we have in the book of Philemon, literary simply meaning in written form, and oral persuasion. Okay? Now, I've noted that, and I just want to throw this out here as a disclaimer. I want you to know from the outset that there are finer points of distinction.
In other words, if you're sitting down to compose an email about a delicate situation and you're hoping to effect a given response, you're going to follow some things differently in the literary field or in the written form than what you might do with a person face to face orally. Okay? And so there are some finer points of distinction, but hopefully we're going to notice some things that will help us in both pursuits, literary and oral. And so here they are, numbers 1, 2, and 3, our major points as we talk about Christian persuasion. Number 1, I want us to note the goal that should be a back fundamentally all Christian persuasion. Number 2, I want us to notice the grounds that needs to be in place in order for Christian persuasion to be effective. And then finally, we'll notice the genius behind the method that was particularly employed by the Apostle Paul. And really, that final section will be the bulk of our body or our discussion. All right, the goal. We as Christians ultimately are trying to persuade people to act in a manner that is compliant to God's will. Is that not what we're doing? As we go forth and we preach and teach the gospel to every creature, Mark 16:15-16, this is what we desire. We're trying to persuade the souls of men to act in a manner compliant. Now, that's not always easy, because often it's the case, virtually always it is the case, that as a person would yield to the gospel, that would cause he or she to act in a manner that's contrary to worldly impulse. Or we might even say, in most instances, perhaps even human inclination. In other words, the way that you and I are to act as Christians, hey, it doesn't necessarily come naturally. You know, the impetus to forgive oftentimes has to be cultivated. It has to be grown. It has to be fostered in a man or a woman's heart. Because maybe our tendency might be more to hold a grudge. Maybe it might be more to be vengeful or spiteful, vindictive. That might be human inclination. That might be the worldly impulse. And yet here you and I are employed in the difficult task, the challenging task, of trying to get men and women to act contrary to human impulse, contrary to the ways of the world. And so that's very, very different. Here it's brought out in Titus 2:11 and following. For the grace of God that bringeth salvation hath appeared, or is available to all men, teaching us. Now notice that instruction is basic to this. The grace of God teaches us to act differently. Okay? To act contrary to the way we've always acted. Namely, in denying now ungodliness. Denying now worldly lusts. Therefore, we should live soberly, righteously, and godly in this present world, looking for that blessed hope. Prior to conversion, basically people have nothing to which they can look forward. They're going aimlessly through life, much like Brother Winkler mentioned last night in the evening message in the exhibit hall. They have no purpose. They have no directive. But once they've been instructed by grace, once they've been converted by the gospel of grace, we are now taught to be looking for that blessed hope. For the glorious appearing of the great God and our Savior Jesus Christ, who gave Himself for us, that He might redeem us from all iniquity and purify unto Himself a peculiar people, zealous of good works. Now friends, that's not worldly impulse. That is not, for the most part, human inclination. But that is exactly that to which and for which you and I are engaged in persuading the souls of men. Now, let's make this applicable, or let's take it specifically rather, from the book of Philemon. Onesimus, as you know, had run away from his master and had become fugitive. Pick up reading with me at verse 10 in the epistle. I beseech thee for my son Onesimus, whom I have begotten in my bonds, which in time past was to thee unprofitable, but now profitable to thee and to me, whom I have sent again, Paul writes. Thou therefore receive him, that is, mine own bowels. It's interesting, and it's also most plausible, that Philemon had likely placed great trust in this man, Onesimus, his slave or his servant.
only to be disappointed. That's why Paul refers to him in verse 11 as being previously unprofitable to you, Philemon, but now he is profitable both to thee and to me. You move down to verse 18. Paul says, if he hath wronged thee or oweth thee aught, put that on mine account. The great plausibility that Onesimus had stolen from Philemon, perhaps even to finance his getaway journey. Now, I know that the word if in verse 18, in the English especially, seems to weaken that case. If. But perhaps if is being used there by the Apostle Paul, not so much as if there were any question that it happened, but maybe Paul is saying, if now, seeing his conversion, seeing that he's come back home, if you even need to mention that, if that is even still a consideration, Paul says, you can put that on my account. No doubt Philemon had been greatly disappointed. But now, here's the crux of the matter, the crux of the epistle. Wronged, disappointed, and grieved, what would Philemon do? What would he do? The penalties for fugitive or runaway slaves were harsh indeed in the Roman Empire. I was speaking with Brother Russell following the morning session, and we were talking about how indeed these fugitives could be subject to the death penalty, that they could be killed for their crime of running away. One source I just read, even over lunch, mentioned how that they were subject to death, to torture, or to resale. They could be shipped off to an entirely different place, an entirely new family to whom they would have to grow accustomed. Harsh penalties indeed were in play for fugitive slaves in the Roman Empire. What would Philemon do? Well, the big question should always be, what would Jesus do? And so the goal of this Christian persuasion, as we're studying the goal presently, Paul is writing to Philemon, exhorting Philemon, in essence, to act the way that Jesus would act in this situation. You and I, we're reminded of the words of our Lord as he hung there on the cross of Calvary. Luke 23 and verse 34, hanging literally between heaven and earth, literally between life and death. He has but just a short while left upon this earth before his death. And Jesus prays, Father, forgive them, for they know not what they do. Friends, ultimately, that's the goal of Christian persuasion. And that is, we're trying to persuade men and women to act or react in given circumstances in the manner that our Lord Himself would act or react. That's the goal. But now, number two, let's move into the second part of our study as we discuss the grounds of Christian persuasion. Effective persuasion that's going to prove successful is going to be advanced from a necessary basis. In other words, if I'm going to try to come to you and try to persuade you to do something, I've got to have that proverbial leg to stand on. If I don't have a leg to stand on, if there's not a basis from which I can advance my argument, then I'm likely not going to get anywhere with you, and I'm going to be unsuccessful in my attempt at persuasion, right? So we need a grounds. We need a basis. Now, this is where we can begin studying afresh the structure of the epistle. Verses 1 through 3 are commonly recognized as the opening, the salutation. Verses 8 through 22 are often recognized as the body. The actual appeal of the apostle is presented in that middle section. Then verses 23 and through 25 would be the conclusion, the close, the benediction. But right there in verses 4 through 7, Paul, in this second section, right after the introduction, he wisely establishes his basis. This is the leg that he's going to stand on as he writes the rest of this letter. Now again, acknowledging those finer points of distinction between literary persuasion, when you're writing or emailing someone trying to persuade, and oral persuasion, there's a lot to be learned here regarding the former. And that is, in the course of this letter, before he ever gets to his appeal, in verses 4 through 7, he lays this groundwork. He's going to get this leg to stand on, and we're going to see that, I hope and trust, quite clearly.
Now, before we get specifically to that, let's summarize the grounds for this basis or this persuasion. In summary, it's simply the relationship that these two men shared in the Lord. The basis of Paul's appeal is going to be this commonality that they had in the Lord. Look at verses 1 and 2 as it's brought out in the beginning. Paul, a prisoner of Jesus Christ, and Timothy, our brother, unto Philemon, our dearly beloved. So he's a beloved person and fellow laborer. And to our beloved Apphia and Archippus, our fellow soldier, and to the church in thy house. Then you move down to verses 19 and 20. I, Paul, have written it with mine own hand. I will repay it, albeit I do not say to thee. Now, this is a very subtle, a very discreet way of indicating to us that Paul evidently had converted Philemon. Now, like he has converted Onesimus, perhaps years later, at an earlier time, he had evidently converted Philemon. Albeit I do not say to thee how thou owest unto me even thine own self besides. Notice this fear of their relationship. The reason Paul has a leg to stand on in summary fashion is because they're brothers in Christ, and ultimately because Paul had taught Philemon and converted him by the truth. Verse 20, yea, brother, let me have joy of thee in the Lord. Notice that expression. Refresh my bowels again in the Lord. And so it's because of the relationship that they shared that Paul was going to be able to persuade. Now, there's a lesson in that for us. And oftentimes, too often, we learn it after the fact. Okay, the importance of relationships in the local church. The importance of congregational fellowship, of congregational interaction, congregational social times. The importance that we spend time together away from worship, or in addition to worship, I should say rather, is often seen because later on in a person's life, if I'm put in a position where I'm going to need to call upon you, and I'm going to need to make an appeal to you in order to persuade you, often for your own good, let's say. Let's say that I'm trying to persuade you to come back to the Lord after a time that you have fallen away. Well, if we don't have this relationship, if we've not grown together and we don't have some of this commonality, then those attempts are greatly going to be hindered. And too often we learn that, as I said, after the fact. But finally, as we acknowledge that this is the realm, okay? The reason Paul can approach Philemon like this is because they're brothers. They are in the Lord. They have this relationship. I want you to notice as we return back to verses 4 through 7, Paul's not just buttering him up. Let's read these verses. And you can tell with me that indeed they are very flattering. But this is not flattery. Okay, verse 4. He says, I thank my God, making mention of thee always in my prayers, hearing of thy love and faith which thou hast toward the Lord Jesus and toward all saints, that the communication of thy faith may become effectual by the acknowledging of every good thing which is in you in Christ Jesus. For we ourselves, even Paul and his co-laborers, have great joy and consolation in thy love, because the bowels of the saints, the hearts of the saints, are refreshed by thee, brother. Which one of us, really and truly, if we were to receive a letter from the Apostle Paul, which one of us would not like to read those words? I mean, these are commendable things. This is very flattering, even though it is not flattery, okay? But I want you to understand that he's not buttering him up here. These are sincere. Remember that factor earlier? Sincerity and motive. These are sincere remarks that Paul's able to make because they're in the same sphere. They're in the Lord. They're in the church together.

well, so as to be as effective as possible in making your point and in hopefully achieving the desired end. All right, number one in this section, from verse 5, he mentions love. And it's interesting, in verse 5, he mentions love toward all the saints, right? Well, then you move down into the body. Verse 9, he revisits that. He says, yet for love's sake, I'd rather beseech thee. In other words, Philemon, you're good to love all the saints. Paul says in verse 9, I'm approaching you out of love. I love you. I'm considerate of you as I send you this letter. And then even more importantly, you move further into the body, verse 16, and as he refers to Onesimus, he says, not now as a servant, not now merely as a servant, but above a servant, a brother beloved. Cognate or form of the same word there, love. A brother beloved, especially to me, but how much more unto thee, both in the flesh and in the Lord. And so he mentions this love in verses 4 through 7. He's now building upon it in the body of the appeal. Next is the word fellowship. In verse 6, it's mentioned as communication, okay? Some translations will even word it generosity. But you'll remember, some of you from Friday night, that this is koinonia. This is the word for fellowship. He mentions in verse 6, Philemon, I'm praying for you that your fellowship will grow and be effective. Meaning that I'm hoping you'll even take Onesimus into your fellowship. Take him into your generosity, into your graciousness as you forgive him. But then later in the appeal, verse 17, a cognate of the same Greek word, Paul says, if thou count me therefore a partner, fellowship, a partner, receive him as myself. And so in the first part, he's praying for Philemon's fellowship. And then in the appeal, he's using their fellowship between themselves as an arguing point. A persuading point might be a better term. Thirdly, the word good. Probably understood as being a good deed or as being in one's goodness. That is mentioned there also in verse 6. The acknowledging of every good thing which is in you or in Christ Jesus. Every good thing. I'm thankful for what you're already doing. I'm praying that you'll even do more. And then later in verse 14 in his appeal, he revisits this concept. He says, but without thy mind, without your consent, would I do nothing that thy benefit, that word benefits, the same word here. Good deed. See, I told you last session that had Onesimus stayed and ministered to the Apostle Paul in the stead of his master Philemon, that would have been to Philemon's credit. He would have stayed in his stead. That would have been for his good. It would have been as if Philemon was doing this good deed vicariously through his servant. Well, same word. Verse 6 in the opening, Paul lays that foundation. Philemon, you're known for your good deeds. Now verse 14, I hope you can continue in good deeds, but I want it to be by your consent and not something that I'm forcing upon you. Next then, in the King James, we encounter the word bowels, and they appear several times, really, in this epistle, at least three that I can think of. The ASV better renders it for modern hearers as heart, because it's talking about the affections. It's talking about our hearts. Okay, not the organ, just like it's not literally the intestines, but it's talking about those deep-seated emotions. This is in verse 7 when he mentioned, because the bowels of the saints are refreshed by thee, brother. Philemon, you've been so good. You have encouraged the hearts of the brethren, and I'm so thankful for that, verse 7. But then you move down to verse 12, and Paul says, whom I have sent again, thou therefore receive him, that is, mine own heart. Hey, you've refreshed the hearts of the other saints, Philemon. Can't you refresh my heart? Can't you do this for me and encourage my heart? Then you move down to verse 20, the same basic thing. By the way, you need to star or asterisk verse 20, okay? It is the climax of the whole letter. Verse 20. Notice this is set apart by the affirmative with which the verse begins. Yea. Yes. Okay, that's an indicator. Yea, brother. He's not been called brother since before the appeal began. Back up in verse 7. Here he's called brother again.
Let me have joy of thee in the Lord.

refresh my bowels in the Lord. Okay? Affections. Same thing. He builds on this. Then refresh again. I need to move on. In verse 7, refresh is mentioned. You've refreshed the hearts or the bowels of the saints. Verse 20 we just read, refresh my heart. And then finally, he calls him brother at verse 7 that we've just noted. He doesn't refer to Philemon again as brother until the climax, which is right here in verse 20. But more importantly, in between there, he uses adelphos again, brother, but he's not using it with reference to Philemon. In verse 16, he's using it in reference to Onesimus. And so say here, the grounds is indisputable. He lays the groundwork in verses 4 through 7, all these important ideas. And then when he gets to making his appeal, verses 8 through 22, he revisits them one at a time. Okay, brethren, there's a lot to be learned from that, particularly with literary persuasion. Okay, and time would merit a lot more. Now, let's move to the final portion of this study, the genius of Christian persuasion. You preachers can appreciate this. I was really hurting for a G word, wasn't I? Right? We had the goal, we had the grounds, and I needed another one, but genius is as close as I could get. A careful analysis of this letter will prove, I think, not only to be enjoyable, I've greatly enjoyed it, but it's also going to reveal the genius behind Paul's method. Now, obviously, you and I know and we respect the fact that Paul was an inspired author. The Apostle Paul, right? Thus, this letter is a pattern for us. Yes, brethren. Yes, pattern theology. I believe in it 125%. And so what better place can we turn for an example of how to persuade than by turning to an inspired author, the Apostle Paul. And so let's talk about this genius that we can see. Now again, obviously this is literary, but as we identify these traits, we have about 10 or 11 to identify. A lot of these, most of these are going to translate over into oral persuasion, which is probably what you and I employ most often. And so even though this is literary, a lot of it will carry over. Number one, these are traits or characteristics, the genius behind it. Number one, concise sufficiency. And I like this term. Okay. In other words, it's concise. It doesn't have to be necessarily long, but it has to be long enough to get the job done. Sufficiency. And so concise sufficiency. This describes Philemon because in the Greek text, it only consists of 335 words. That's it. One source said 334. I'm taking the higher number, 335. Okay. That's not a whole lot of words. It's very concise. And yet, as we know, it was sufficient to accomplish the purpose. I think one of the major benefits of conciseness is that it serves to keep the thrust of the appeal. The main thing, in other words, keep that away from distraction. If we get too flowery, if we get too involved in what we're saying or what we're writing, we can kind of lose track of the emphasis. And so there was no need for a lengthier letter. Paul wrote in very concise terms what he needed. Number two, the next thing we see about the genius of Christian persuasion is that it extends proper courtesy. Okay, be courteous. I don't know where we got the idea that we had to be harsh, we had to be rude in order to get our point across. Brethren, that's probably very counterproductive. Though Apphia, Archippus, and actually the entire church are mentioned in the opening, verse 2, when you go to the Greek text, throughout the epistle, the second person singular pronoun is used. In other words, from the south, instead of Paul saying y'all, he's saying you. Okay? He mentions other people in verse 2, but the letter's not to Apphia. It's not to Archippus, and it's not even to the church. The letter to the church is known as the book of Colossians. I really believe that. And so this is not diluting the letter. This is merely common courtesy. The reason he mentions these others is simply to be courteous. And you know what, brethren? Courtesy goes a long ways when we're trying to persuade people as well. And a side note along those lines, in being courteous and in extending greetings,
We need to be as personal as possible, but we also only need to be as personal as appropriate. Don't act like you're best buddies with someone that you don't even know. Okay, don't force it. Don't promote some kind of false personability that's not even applicable. Okay? But obviously, Paul was familiar with Apphia, with Archippus. And so he knew how to be personal and yet still remain appropriate in his courtesy. Number three, Christian persuasion expresses heartfelt gratitude. And that's very, very important. Paul wanted Philemon to know that he was thankful for the good that Philemon was already doing in the kingdom. And we read that very flattering section, verses 4 through 7. Philemon, you're already doing so much good, and I am sincerely thankful for that. Friends, I want you to write this statement down. That's why I have it in quotes, if you'd like. Remember this little tidbit of wisdom. Gratitude for past kindnesses opens the door for future favor. Gratitude for past kindnesses opens the door for future favor. Often you and I fail in our attempts to persuade because in times past we have not adequately conveyed gratitude for what's already been done. And so the thinking is, why should I do anything else for you? I've helped you before and it didn't matter. You didn't really care about what I did before. Well, Paul's conveying heartfelt gratitude. Number four, this is a very important mark or genius behind Christian persuasion. Use common ground effectively. Whenever you're trying to persuade another person, bridge the gap between you and them and use that common ground. Whatever you have between you, use it effectively. This book is, or letter is bookended with commonality. In verses 1 and 3, we see commonality in the word fellow laborer, verse 1. You're a fellow with me. In verse 3, we see the commonality with the word our. Grace to you and peace from God, our Father. Paul didn't say he's my father. He didn't say Philemon, he's your father. He said Philemon, he's our father. See how in the opening of the letter you have commonality stressed? Then you move down to the close of the letter. In verse 25, it's further stressed with the use of the word our. The grace of our Lord Jesus Christ be with your spirit. Isn't it interesting? At the beginning of the book, it's our Father. At the close of the book, it's our Lord Jesus Christ. I find that interesting. And then also, though, if you back up to verse 23, they had people in common, namely Epaphras. Verse 23 says, "There salute thee, Epaphras, my fellow prisoner in Christ Jesus." If you were to consult the book of Colossians, namely chapter 1, verses 5 through 7, in all likelihood, Epaphras had probably planted the church in Colossae. I believe that. That's my opinion. I can't prove that, but I think there's a lot of evidence suggesting that. And so Epaphras is an important person to the church at Colossae, which means he's an important person to Philemon, common ground, because Epaphras here, Paul says, is my fellow prisoner. He's right here beside me in my detainment. Common ground. Colossians 4 and verse 12, Epaphras is described as being one of you. He's a Colossian, just like Philemon was and obviously just like Onesimus was. But more importantly, as we talk about using common ground, as important as this stuff is in the opening and the close, the most important is in the heart of the letter. Verses 11 and 16, where on not one but two different occasions, Paul stressed the usefulness of Onesimus to both of them. Look how he does that in verse 11. He says, "Which in times past was to thee unprofitable, but now he's profitable to thee and to me." We have common ground in Onesimus. He would be useful to both of us, Philemon. And then verse 16, "Not now as a servant, but above a servant, a brother beloved, especially to me, but how much more unto thee, both in the flesh and in the Lord." We both ought to love Onesimus, Philemon. We both have common ground in this man. Number five, the next thing that Christian persuasion does is it touches the heart. You know, when we're trying to persuade someone, get a person to feeling. Get that person to feeling.
as appropriate, appeal to their emotions. Now, I'm not talking about emotionalism. I'm not talking about something that's extreme or out of place. But as appropriate, get that person to feeling with his or her heart. And Paul does this at least three different ways in the epistle. Number one, he induced Philemon to feel by stirring his heart with terms of endearment. He calls him beloved in verse 1. He calls him brother in verse 7 and again in verse 20. Terms of endearment often stir the heart. Number two, he immediately mentions his own imprisonment, something that evokes strong feelings of sympathy. In verse 1, he calls himself a prisoner. Verses 9 and 10, he mentions his bonds. Verse 13, the same thing. Throughout the epistle, this is important, throughout the epistle, he invokes something that's going to touch Philemon's heart. If we want to persuade people, touch their heart. But most importantly, number three, he touches the heart of Philemon in the way that he commends Onesimus back into his home. He uses especially benevolent terms, and he relates this reformed slave back to his master. We've already read it, verse 16. But these are three different ways that Paul touched the heart. We've got to move on very quickly. Number six, praise for God's blessing. Those who are Christian persuaders, they know that they're not in this alone. They're seeking the blessing of Almighty God. Paul prayed for Philemon, thanking God for him, verse 4. Not only did he thank God for Philemon, verse 4, he made that request for Philemon down in verse 6. The request that Philemon's love and generosity would grow, and that it would grow effectively to the point that he would even forgive Onesimus, welcoming him back into his home. And then finally, down at verse 22, it's obvious that Paul believed in the power of prayer because of what he said there. But meanwhile, prepare for me also a place of lodging, for I trust that through your prayers I shall be given to you. Christian persuaders pray for God's blessing. Number seven, Christian persuaders use gentle words. We talked last hour before lunch how that Paul chose to make this an appeal of love instead of an authoritative dictate coming, as it were, from an apostle, verses 8 and 9. Brethren, again, sheer force, power, authority, that doesn't solve all of life's problems. Okay, Rehoboam was counseled that in 1 Kings 12, verses 6 and 7. But sadly, we see down in verse 13 that Rehoboam answered the people roughly. He didn't use gentle words. He forsook the old men's counsel. And then you have these proverbs teaching us along the same lines. Number 8, it makes a frank and earnest appeal. There's a time for tact and discretion, but there's also a time to stop beating the bush. And Paul knew that. And when he got down to brass tacks in verse 12 and in verse 17, he made bold, but he made true statements. He made a frank and earnest appeal. Number 9, you need to be willing to include yourself in the problem as well as in the solution if you want to persuade. Paul stepped up to the plate and he made it clear that financial loss was not his overall concern. He says, I'll pay whatever he owes you. And that's characteristic of meekness, being willing to suffer wrong than to ever be party to wrong. Number 10, you tactfully address delicate matters. This whole epistle is a model in discretion and tact, but no place any finer than in verse 19, when he basically says something without saying it. When he says, albeit I do not say to thee how thou owest to me thine own self besides. You put that statement in verse 19 with verse 20, and the thrust is, hey, I've benefited or helped you. I'm now calling on you to benefit or help me. And then the most important of all when it comes to Christian persuasion, keep Jesus at the heart of the discussion. I left the most important for last. 11 times in this epistle of 25 verses, Jesus is either mentioned directly or referred to. That's almost in every other verse Jesus comes up. He's at the heart of this discussion. And in fact, when you get to the climax in verse 20, not once, but twice in that one verse,
Paul says, in the Lord. In the Lord. The genius of Christian persuasion. Thank you so much for your time and for your patience.

0: Thank you for tuning in to our Bible study program entitled Christ Mind in You, Philippians 2:5. This program is brought to you by Nathan Church of Christ in Nathan, Arkansas.
1: Dear ones, please accept our gratitude for watching Christ Mind in You. As Paul wrote to the Philippians in chapter 2, verse 5, let this mind be in you, which was also in Christ Jesus. As we study the Bible, as we learn more of the Bible with a sincere heart, we have Christ's mind, God's mind, the Holy Spirit's mind in us as we study that book and learn what it says. So it's well worth our time to study the Bible and let Christ's mind be in our mind. I'm Gene Jester, and I preach here in Southwest Arkansas at the Nathan Church of Christ, and we thank them for sponsoring this program. I also preach at Saratoga Southside, and I teach a class at McCaskill Church of Christ. It's truly a joy to be with you by way of the study of Christ's mind in you. Let us go to God in prayer. Our holy God in heaven, hallowed be thy great name. Father, we ask you to bless this study today. We ask you to bless our homes, our marriages, our children. Bless the Church of Christ. Bless our efforts to learn your word today and help us understand your word as we study it. Guide us and forgive us. In Jesus' name we pray. Amen. Today, we're going to go into another area of study using the word sweet. We've been talking the last 6 or 7 weeks about good, sweet things. Now, the Bible talks about some evil, sweet things. Some of you boys can say, yeah, I know an evil, sweet thing or two. And the girls can say, yes, and I know an evil, sweet thing or two. But truly it is, and the Bible pictures sometimes that evil can be sweet. Sweet can be evil if it's the wrong person, the wrong motive, or the wrong situation. So we're going to look at Proverbs chapter 9, and our text verse will be in verse 17. Stolen waters are sweet, and bread eaten in secret is pleasant. That's what a woman who was immoral told that young man passing her way. Now let's go back and read this context of this Proverbs chapter 9. So this lesson is going to be about the moral sins of fornication or adultery. And in verse 13 of chapter 9 in Proverbs, down through verse 18, it says, a foolish woman is clamorous. She is simple, that means unwise and unlearned, knowing nothing spiritually. For she sitteth at the door of her house, on a seat on the high places of the city, to call passengers who go right on their ways. Whoso is simple, let him turn in unto her. As for him that wants understanding, she saith to him. You see, a man who's simple lacks understanding. Here's what she said to him, this immoral woman. Stolen waters are sweet, and bread eaten in secret is pleasant. But, he knoweth not that the dead are there, and that her guests are in the depths of hell. Boys and girls, that's the fact of the matter. If someone invites you to come into their house and slip around and have sex outside of marriage, it may be sweet at the time, and it may be fun to hide things, slip around. But the spiritually dead are in that area. That's what spiritually dead people do. They're not Christians. They're not faithful. And it leads to the depths of hell. That's where the guests of this kind of company stay or go. Is that what you really want out of life? Don't think so. God's pattern is right. God's pattern is marry. Then have intimate relationships. Genesis 2:24, Adam said in God's law of marriage, for this cause shall a man leave his father and mother and cleave to his wife, and they twain shall become one flesh. Leave, cleave, one. Jesus repeated that in the New Testament and gave the law of Christ for marriage when he said, have you not read that he at the beginning made them male and female? And for this cause shall a man leave his father and mother and cleave to his wife, and they twain shall be one flesh. What God has joined together, therefore let not man put asunder. That's God's pattern for sex, boys and girls. Marriage. Not before, not after you're married with someone else, but in God's pattern. That's the way it can be wonderful and sweet. But if we slip around and commit these sins, it may be sweet to us at the time, but the consequences are dire. In fact, Galatians 6:7-8 is often forgotten. Paul there says, be not deceived. Whatsoever man soweth, that shall he also reap. For if a man sows to the flesh, he shall the flesh reap corruption. If he sows to the Spirit, he shall the Spirit reap life everlasting. Sow to the flesh, that means immorality or any kind of sin, breaking Christ's law in any way, reap corruption. Sow to the Spirit, that'd be following Christ's word through the Spirit given in the New Testament, and reap life everlasting. There's more in this passage we ought to look at. She was foolish and she was simple. She was unlearned to even start to do this. The young man was foolish and simple to give in to it. So be wise, be righteous, be smart. Be a Bible student. Hide God's word in your heart and don't get involved like this. You know, Moses in the New Testament, the Bible says about Moses back in the Old Testament days, he had an opportunity to be possibly the Pharaoh someday. He was raised by Pharaoh's daughter, and he was in the palace and had 40 years of training there in the Egyptian's palace and the most powerful city in the world at that time. He could have all kind of money, all kind of pleasures available, all kind of women, all kind of parties, all kind of power. But Moses, it says in Hebrews 11:24, by faith Moses, when he was come of years, refused to be called the son of Pharaoh's daughter, choosing rather to suffer affliction with the people of God than to enjoy the pleasures of sin for a season. No one said that that woman wasn't inviting that young man to do something that wasn't pleasurable. It could be. It was, I'm sure. But Moses knew better. He said he wasn't going to give in to the pleasures of sin that just lasted for this life. He was going to serve the Lord. He esteemed the reproach of Christ greater riches than the treasures in Egypt. He could have had all that money the Pharaohs had, all that power. But he had respect to the recompense of the reward. He knew what was going to be returned again to him if he lived for the Lord as a child of God. So he gave up that, went out and worked as a cowboy, a shepherd, for 40 years. When he met Jethro's daughter, had to run for his life, get away from the Egyptians. And in that wilderness, he met up with Jethro's daughters and then married one of them and raised cattle and sheep for 40 years, training and toughening them up in that wilderness. And then he led God's people out that last 40 years of his life. Let's look more about this setting, this chapter here in Proverbs, or these chapters. Go back, and since it's Solomon telling his boys, don't let these ungodly women, these immoral women, get you off into sin. Same thing he told his girls. You girls have to hear the same instructions. It means it's equally for you as it is for the boys. And go back to chapter 6 with me. Chapter 6 in Proverbs. He's telling those boys that you need wisdom and you need knowledge. He said, they'll keep you from the lips of the strange woman that drop is a honeycomb and her mouth is smoother than oil. He said, these people that want you to be immoral, boys and girls, they talk sweet. They're sweet talkers. But her end is bitter as wormwood, sharp as a two-edged sword. Her feet go down to death, her steps take hold on hell. Lest you should ponder the path of life, her ways are movable. Remove your way far from her, and come not nigh the door of her house. Lest strangers be filled with thy wealth. A lot of boys, a lot of men have given up a lot of material things by getting around with the wrong woman. And your labors are in the house of a stranger, and you mourn at last when your flesh and body are consumed. That might be at old age you're thinking about wasting your life looking back, but it also could be, think about the diseases you catch committing immorality. Drink waters out of thine own cistern, and running waters out of thine own well. You know what that's saying. Enjoy your wife, your husband. Don't be taken up with someone else's husband or wife. Let your fountains be dispersed abroad in rivers of water in the streets. Let them be thine only thine own, and not with strangers with thee. Let thy fountain be blessed, and rejoice with the wife of thy youth. Let her be as a loving hind and pleasant roe. I'm going to let you read the rest of verse 19, and we'll leave one phrase out. And be thou ravished always with her love. Proverbs 6:19. And why will thou, my son, be ravished with this strange woman, and embrace the bosom of a stranger? For the ways of the Lord are before the eyes of the man are before the eyes of the Lord, and he pondereth all his goings. You see, God sees all this. There's truly an all-seeing eye watching both the good and the bad that man does. Then he says, his own iniquities shall take the wicked himself, and he shall be holding with the cords of sin. He said, if you get involved in these moral sins, it's like having a rope tied around you. You get all tied up in a knot, and it's hard to get loose. You can get loose now, friends. Let me insert that right here. If you have done something that's immorally, that's wrong morally, that's immoral, you need to be forgiven by God, yes. Obey the gospel if you're not a Christian. Believe in Christ and confess that belief before men that he's the Son of God, and believe he's raised from the dead. Romans 10:9-10. Repent and be baptized for the remission of your sins, Acts 2:38. Be baptized into the one body, the church of Christ, 1 Corinthians 12:13. Let the Lord add you to the church in heaven, in the Lamb's book of life, Acts 2:47. You can be saved from these sins. You can be forgiven. But you must repent and obey the Lord too. If you're a Christian who's gone astray and started living some of that way, come back, repent, and confess your sin and pray. So, the passages are clear, aren't they? Let's go now. That was in chapter 5. Let me go to chapter 6. You know, here, the wise man is telling these boys, and the same thing would apply to the girls about the ungodly boys. He says, keep the commandments. They'll keep you from the evil woman and the flattery of her tongue. Lust not after her beauty in thine heart, neither let her take thee with her eyelids. What was that song, that country song? Mama, you just hadn't seen those eyes? Well, Mama, she already knows about that kind of stuff, boys and girls. Listen to Mom and Daddy. They know what they're talking about. And verse 26 says, for by means of a whorish woman, a man is brought to a piece of bread, and the adulteress will hunt for the precious life. I know a man that he and his first wife had quite a bit of possessions. But she was so immoral, and him battling all that and weakening him down, he ended up having to sell most of what he had and start over. Sad indeed. And now, boys and girls and young people and old people, I don't care what age you are, listen to this. Can a man take fire in his bosom and his clothes not be burned? Can one go up on hot coals and his feet not be burned? He said, if you get that fire close to your chest, you're going to burn your clothes. In fact, if you've got any hair on your chest, boys, you're going to burn them off too. You see the point? You'll be affected by these sins. You're like walking on hot coals. You're going to burn your feet. You know, I'm going to tell you an example. Sad to me. I've watched a lot of things in my years. I know a situation right now where I watched the wife and husband had two precious kids and they were doing good. It seemed working hard, trying to make a living. But I watched that young lady spend a lot of time around one of his buddies. And now I see she's gone from home a lot. She's not there anymore. So it's left a man and two precious children behind. And we're talking about people on up there over 40 years old. We're not talking about teenagers. Breaking up a home, breaking the heart of a husband, breaking the heart of two children. Friends, sin is painful. It's terrible. It's tough. And so you're not innocent if you go into your neighbor's wife. You're hurting yourself. You're hurting your neighbor's wife. You're hurting your neighbor's husband. You're hurting your neighbor's children. It all is to be accounted for. Now, here's a verse that I wish every boy and girl in America and around the world knew. Get this. Many of our boys and girls have not been taught it's a sin to have sex out of marriage. So we got all kind of living arrangements. We got all kind of shacking up going on. And we've got all kind of free sex in the name of situation, ethics, and humanism, and atheism and ungodlyism of all kinds. But here's the verse in verse 32 of Proverbs 6. It says, excuse me, but whoso committeth adultery with a woman lacketh understanding, and he that doeth it destroyeth his own soul. Now, boys and girls, that's what it really does to you. You're showing you don't know what you're doing. You're showing you're foolish. You're showing you're unwise and unlearned in God's way if you think you're going to go ahead by having sex outside of marriage. You lack understanding. If you do this, you're destroying your own soul. It's not just your body and that other person's life you're affecting, and their kinfolks and your kinfolks. You're affecting your soul for eternity. You got to control yourself, boys and girls. God didn't make you impossible to control. Control yourself. Abstinence is the only right way. I don't care what our government's saying, our courts are saying. Abstinence is the right way. Now, last few minutes, Proverbs 7. Here Solomon saw a young man going out in the night and an immoral woman out looking for a young man to get involved in immorality. Chapter 7 in Proverbs. Read it. And he said, she's with out in the streets. I'm going to jump down to verse 12. And lies at the way to every corner. She caught this young man and kissed him with an impotent, hardened face, said, I have peace offerings with me. This day I paid my vows. He said, I've already paid the church some money. I'm okay. It's like Catholic indulgences. Buying indulgences to sin. Won't do a bit of good. That's a joke. Therefore, I came forth to meet thee diligently, to seek thy face, and I have found you. You're just the boy I've been looking for. You're just the man I've been looking for. There's boys told girls that same thing. You're just the one I've been looking for. Yeah, but that's the last one. The last one heard that too. Then she tells him, my husband's gone. Come on in. She had everything ready, the bed perfumed, everything ready to commit adultery. He knows not, it says. Her house is the way to hell and going down to the chambers of death. She's cast many strong men down wounded, and she has cast many strong men have been slain by her. Friends, our time is about up. God loves you. He wants you to quit these old habits if you have them. If not, don't start them, boys and girls, please. We're here because we love you, God loves you, and Christ died for your precious soul.
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0: welcome to Counterpoint. I'm Mike Hickson, and as always, I have BJ Clark with me. BJ, good to be with you.
1: Good to be with you.
0: BJ, today we talk about laying up treasures in heaven. Jesus talked about that in the Sermon on the Mount, and he emphasized the importance of laying up treasures in heaven as opposed to treasures here upon earth. We live in a culture today that says, you know what, you need to go for the here and now. So how do we counter those who are so consumed with here and now, this here and now mentality, that they forget anything about eternity?
1: If we could only get people to follow the outstanding advice of Proverbs 2 when it comes to what matters and what we seek and search for. I love this this passage in Proverbs 2, which talks about there in verse number 1, "My son, if you will receive my words, hide my commandments with thee, incline your ear to wisdom, applying your heart to understanding. Yea, if you cry after knowledge and lift up your voice for understanding, and then this, if you seek her," that is knowledge, "as silver, and searchest for her as for hid treasures, then shalt thou understand the fear of the Lord and find the knowledge of God, for the Lord gives wisdom." And so the hidden treasures that sometimes people are looking for are as close as their copy of God's Word and the knowledge that's contained therein. And yet, sadly, they've been sold the same bill of goods that Satan sold to Adam and Eve in the Garden of Eden, Eve in particular. And that is, hey, there are things out there that God won't let you have. If you only had those things, oh, you'd be so fulfilled. And then you find out, hey, getting this and adding it to my list of things I've done or possessions I own doesn't necessarily make me happy. It could be very destructive.
0: Well, so true. BJ, you know, there are some common fallacies, I think, associated with earthly treasures. And there are some factors, principles, I guess, if you please, that would obviously undermine our faith in God. And I think about, I guess one of the things, one of the factors that we all face is that earthly treasures can really subvert our focus, our faith in God. I can't help but think about what Paul said in 1 Timothy chapter 6 about materialism and money. And you know, as you said a minute ago, there are a lot of people that are chasing fleeting treasures. And you know, then once they get them and add them to their repertoire, it's really not as good as they thought it would be. And Paul said, "Those who are minded to be rich fall into a temptation and snare, and many foolish and hurtful lusts." Mm-hmm. How many people do you think through time have been deceived by the riches of the world?
1: Absolutely. In fact, you know, it's interesting. The man who wrote those words in Proverbs 2 that we read a moment ago was a man who at one point, when given a choice between asking God for anything he wanted, he could have asked for great riches, but he asked for wisdom. Remember 1 Kings chapter 3.
0: That's right.
1: I'd like to tell you that he always lived according to that standard, but there came a time in Solomon's life, even though he had said, wisdom is the principal thing, therefore get wisdom above anything else.
0: That's right.
1: Proverbs chapter 4, there he allowed the things of this life, the women of this world, the wealth of this world, the wine of this world, the wisdom of this world, all of those things he had allowed to dominate the landscape of his heart instead of these other things. And that is why we've got to realize the ultimate fulfillment doesn't come in stuff, in treasures on earth, but rather in fearing God and keeping his commandments, which was Solomon's ultimate bottom line conclusion as to what life's purpose is all about.
0: That's right. You know, BJ, as you were talking, I thought about the rich farmer in Luke 12. And Jesus, you remember Jesus said, "Take heed and beware of covetousness."
1: Mm-hmm.
0: Covetousness is equated to idolatry in Ephesians chapter 5. And Paul said, or rather Jesus said, "For one's life does not consist in the abundance of the things he possesses." How many people in our world today think that what they have is who they are?
1: Yeah.
0: In other words, that's the essence of me, and so I've got to have this and that because that's a status symbol, and that, and this is what defines me as a person. And yet Jesus said that you're missing the whole point. And here's a guy that he told this parable about a rich farmer whose focus was the here and now. As a matter of fact, business was booming. His barns were overflowing. And so his attitude is, I'm going to pull down my barns, build greater. And he said, there I'll store all my crops and goods. I'll say to my soul, soul, you have many goods. Let it for many years. Take your ease, eat, drink, and be merry. And I think about, you know, we talk about some of these principles. You know, there's what I would call the short-lived principle or factor. You know what? Paul said, we came into this world with nothing, and we're leaving with nothing. So, right. You know, there's a lot to be said about where you're banking today.
1: The Forbes 500 list that is so prominent in the world, you know, oh, he's on the Forbes 500 list. Every one of the Forbes 500, you know, people right now that populate that list will someday be equal to the entire race of humanity. They'll leave with nothing. And, you know, it's interesting that Steve Jobs was once at the very top of the world's richest men's list, but he's passed on and didn't take a particle of it with him. There was recent news about Mark Zuckerberg and the Facebook billionaire losing billions of dollars in a matter of 5 minutes. And it said in the article that I read, now he is only the sixth richest billionaire instead of the... And for what? You know, give him $100 billion more and he's still going to be looking for something more that's more permanent in its fulfillment than any earthly treasure ever could be.
0: Well, you're right. You know, Paul said we brought nothing into this world and it is certain we can carry nothing out. I was reading a book not long ago about the treasures that were found at King Tut's tomb. Mm-hmm. And they were talking about the vast, I mean, it's just incredible, the riches and all the things that they found in that tomb. And I thought about, you know, they buried these riches and these things with the Pharaoh because they thought in the afterlife he would use these things. Well, you know what? Guess what? They're still here. Right. When they looked at that tomb back in the 1920s, everything was still in place. And people have this idea that if they can just somehow get a hold of these things, that they're going to make them happy. But how many people have had all of these things and yet lived a miserable existence, many of whom have taken their own lives? I read about a man not long ago, as a matter of fact, just thought about this. I read about a man, if I were to call his name, everybody would probably know him in our viewing audience, worth $2-4 billion, and said that he had once contemplated suicide. And he said, I finally decided that that's off the table. But in the article, it said he owned 27 or 28 residences around the world. The guy has everything, largest landowner in the United States, has all these things. And, you know, here's somebody who has everything but really has nothing.
1: Right. And they're still looking for something that they don't have. And when will we ever get the memo on that and say, you know what? Solomon wrote an entire book called Ecclesiastes, basically designed to say, hey, been there, done that, got the t-shirt, and it's not all it's cracked up to be. In fact, his t-shirt would have said on it, therefore I hated life. Yeah. That's what he did in his life, is look for everything in all the wrong places until he finally realized at the end of life, hey, wait a minute.
0: Right.
1: The place to find fulfillment is simply this: fear God, keep His commandments. That's it.
0: That's right. You know, Jesus asked the question in Matthew 16:26, what does a man profit if he gains the whole world, loses his own soul? What will a man give in exchange for his soul? You know, I think what Jesus is saying is, you know what, if you get the world and lose your soul, if you were somehow able to garner all that the world has to offer, you made a bad transaction in life.
1: That's right, because riches are so fleeting. The Proverbs writer says, labor not to be rich, because he says that riches will certainly make themselves wings and fly away. I think Proverbs 23:4. And the concept is that riches can be here 1 minute and then gone the next. The stock market can fluctuate from one day to the next, to where one day you're making millions or billions and the next day you're losing millions or billions. Here's the good thing about Christianity and salvation. I have just as much joy in Christianity today as I did yesterday. In fact, I'm one day closer to my eternal home, and riches of an earthly nature aren't like that.
0: That's right. You know, BJ, Paul said on one occasion, lest Satan should take advantage of us, we are not ignorant of his devices. The devil, uses a lot of tactics to try to circumvent our faith in God, one of which is money, another materialism and the things of this world, and to realize what Jesus said is true. Don't lay up for yourselves treasures on earth. Why? Mm-hmm. Because, you know, they wear out, rust out, can be stolen. But rather lay up for yourselves treasures in heaven. Do you remember the story in Mark 10 of the rich young ruler that came to Jesus and wanted mm-hmm. to know what he needed to do to inherit eternal life?
1: Right.
0: And I think the guy was a pretty good guy. I mean, you know, Jesus cited the law. All these have I kept from my youth up. But Jesus said, you know what? You still lack one thing. And he said, go sell all that you have, distribute to the poor. And then he said, you'll have treasure in heaven.
1: Right.
0: You know, if somehow we could only appreciate that. How is it, BJ, sometimes when we read Scripture, we never see ourselves in the Scriptures?
1: Right. We think that's someone else.
0: Yeah.
1: And you know, the world has not changed that much. Oh, technologically, yes. And there are certain things about the world that are much different than they were 500 years ago. But people are the same. And they're still looking for something more than this life has to offer.
0: That's right.
1: And that's the beautiful thing about the Bible, is that it can give you only, it's the only thing that can give you what you really seek, and that's eternal life.
0: That's exactly right. BJ, I couldn't help but think about a passage in Ecclesiastes. In Ecclesiastes chapter 5, Solomon said, he that loves silver will not be satisfied with silver. And I think that's true. You know, if somebody has a dollar, they want to. If they have a million, they want to, et cetera. And this never-ending quest for more, it always ends the same. And that is, I'm still not satisfied. You know, Jesus, I think, made a profound statement in John chapter 6, rather, when the people had been following him for the loaves and the fishes.
1: Right.
0: And he said, labor not for the food which perishes, mm-hmm. but for that which endures to everlasting life. How would, if somebody were to ask you today, okay, BJ, I hear what you're saying, and you know what, I've been chasing all these things in life, and I want true satisfaction, contentment, happiness, all those things in my life. So how can I labor for that which is going to endure for everlasting life?
1: Mm-hmm. I would try to point out to them that godliness is profitable for the life that now is and for that which is to come, according to 1 Timothy chapter 4 and verse 8. So it's possible for someone to be blessed both here and hereafter. And I remember the statement some years ago. It's not original with me, but it's so spot on as far as, you know, the philosophy of life one ought to have. It says, what you go after here will determine where you go hereafter.
0: Mm-hmm.
1: And so if you're going after earthly things, earthly wealth, material things, you know, all these things, Psalm 49 comes to mind as it relates to this, because he talks in this passage about the individual who is, he says, don't be afraid, verse 16, when one is made rich, the glory of his house is increased, for when he dieth, he shall carry nothing away. His glory will not descend after him, though while he lived, he blessed his soul, and men will praise you when you do well for yourself. He's going to the generation of his fathers, and they'll never see light. Every time I read that, I think of Luke 16 and the rich man and Lazarus. And I think of the rich man who, while he lived, he blessed his soul. He fared sumptuously with fine linen. He was robed in the finest clothing. He had the best food at his table.
0: Sure.
1: And Lazarus is outside just wanting some crumbs. Just give me some crumbs. And the dogs are licking his sores. And you think, wow, if I could choose to swap places with either one of those people, rich man or Lazarus, which one would most folks say I'll swap places with? They'd say, I want to live the rich man's life.
0: Right.
1: And yet the rich man's life ended just like Lazarus's did. And when it ended, suddenly he's tormented. Mm-hmm. Lazarus, though he was tormented while on earth, is suddenly comforted in Abraham's bosom. And so which one would have been the better life to live? The one that ends with you in eternal paradise with God.
0: That's exactly right, BJ. BJ, how would a person begin developing, you know, I think about showing an interest in spiritual things, spiritual treasures. How would a person begin developing a heavenly mindset.
1: Yes.
0: I think two things here. There has to be a heavenly mindset and a heavenly motivation. And so how would someone begin cultivating that in his or her life?
1: Set your affection on things above, where Christ is seated at the right hand of God, says Colossians chapter 3. And so I start thinking to myself, okay, where do I want to live? I want to live with Jesus forevermore. And Jesus did not have a lot of material possessions while he was on this earth. It wasn't his focus. And yet he was a happy, happy man, and he taught others how to be happy. And I've got to get away from this notion that if I could just get one more thing, it'd finally make me happy, because man's been searching for that one more thing all these years, and he ends up finding out he's just not happy. But all spiritual blessings, in fact, riches, are in Christ Jesus. I'm a joint heir with Christ. None of these Forbes 500 guys have me in their will that I know of. They're never going to leave me a dime, not a single dime. I don't need their dime. I have something that is even better. I'm a joint heir with Christ, and I have an inheritance that is described in the following way. Undefiled, fades not away, reserved in heaven for me. And you think of those statements there in 1 Peter chapter 1 about verse 4 and what we have in Christ. There's only one place I can get those things, and that's in Christ. So I focus on the things above, because that's where I plan to live someday.
0: Well, that is a great observation, BJ. And in 3 John, there's a fellow mentioned there by name, Gaius.
1: Mm-hmm.
0: And John said, "Beloved, I wish, I pray above all things that thou mightest prosper and be in health." And then he said, "Even as thy soul prospers." And, you know, we could question this particular brother's financial well-being, his health. I would assume it probably wasn't the best of the best. But he said, "One thing about it, your soul is prospering."
1: Right.
0: And you know, I love what you said about our riches in Christ, because I think sometimes we forget that. You know, when Paul wrote to the church at Philippi in Philippians chapter 4, that's one of 4 prison epistles. And Paul said, "Rejoice in the Lord, and again I say rejoice." And here's Paul writing to the saints, and you know, he wasn't allowing external circumstances to serve as a barometer of how he felt.
1: Mm-hmm.
0: But here's a man who rejoiced in the Lord, who was grateful. And I think here was a man that recognized, you know what, I'm rich.
1: Absolutely.
0: I'm rich. In Ephesians 1:3, Paul said every single spiritual blessing, it's available to those who are in Christ Jesus.
1: And he told the Corinthians, "You know the grace of our Lord Jesus Christ, that though he was rich, yet for your sakes he became poor, that ye through his poverty might be rich."
0: That's right.
1: And he's talking, of course, about those same spiritual riches that you were discussing earlier. I have all that. I'm rich in Jesus Christ. I heard about a man who told someone, "Look, I want to sell my house and buy another house that would make me happier than the place I'm currently living." And so his attendant, his servant, his employee wrote up a description of the house for sale and put it in the classifieds. Meanwhile, this guy that's living there is also looking for another place that he could live. He wants to find that dream house. And he's reading one day in the newspaper this description of this fantastic, and the more he reads every line, he thinks, "This is the house for me. This is where I want to be." And then comes to the end of it and realizes it's the address where he's currently living. He's just completely oblivious to the fact that he already has these riches. He already has them available to him. He's just thinking that happiness has to be out there somewhere. Sometimes it's as close as we are to Christ, and we just don't think about it.
0: That's exactly right. You know, BJ, you were talking about again, about our riches in Christ. And you know, sometimes we don't realize what we have, and we're blessed beyond measure. You know, I think sometimes it would be good for us. You know, we talk about heaven. We think about heaven. We pray about it. We read God's Word. But you know, in Revelation chapter 21, John talks about that new city, the new Jerusalem that came down, he said, out of heaven from God, prepared as a bride adorned for her husband. In verse 3, he said, "I heard a loud voice from heaven saying, Behold, the tabernacle of God is with men. He'll dwell with them. They shall be his people. God himself will be with them and be their God." And you know, we talk about heaven and why we want to go to heaven and our riches. Look, You know, I don't care if you got $1 trillion here upon earth. You mentioned Steve Jobs a minute ago. He had cancer. All the money that he had couldn't save his life.
1: No.
0: And you know what? There is a place that we're going. The Hebrew writer said that those great people of faith in days gone by, they waited for a city which had foundations, whose builder and maker is God. And here's what John said about that heavenly city. God will wipe away every tear from their eyes. There'll be no more death, nor sorrow, nor crying. There shall be no more pain, for the former things have passed away. I love verse 5. Then he who sat on the throne said, behold, I make all things new. And he said to me, write, these words are true and faithful. Let me tell you what, God placed his stamp of approval on this heavenly city. And to think that one day we can be there. It's a wonderful thought. Man. Let me just share with you. It just hit me a minute ago. I had this in my Bible. It was a story that was, or I guess it was a letter that somebody had written on one occasion. It's told of a preacher in California who announced he was going to preach on heaven the following Sunday. You may have heard it. Mm-hmm. And so he said he received the following letter from one of the members. He said, and here it is. Next Sunday, you're going to talk about heaven. I'm interested in that land because I've held a clear title to a bit of property over there for 50 years. I did not buy it. It was given to me without price. But the donor purchased it for me at a tremendous sacrifice. I'm not holding it for speculation. It's not a vacant lot. For more than a half century, I've been sending up materials to the great architect of the universe who's been building a home for me which will never need remodeling or repairing because it will fit me perfectly. It'll never grow old. Termites cannot undermine its foundations, for it rests upon the rock of ages. Fire cannot destroy it. Floods cannot wash it away. No locks or bolts will ever be placed on the doors, for no robber or thief can enter my dwelling place. Now almost completed and ready for me to enter, I'll live there eternally without fear of being rejected. There's a valley of deep shadow between the place where I now live and that place to which I'm going. I cannot reach my home in that city without passing through this valley. But I'm not afraid because the best friend I ever had went through that valley long, long ago and drove away all the dread and gloom. He stuck with me through thick and thin since I became acquainted with him over 50 years ago. I hope to hear your sermon Sunday, but I have no assurance that I will. My ticket to heaven has no date marked for my journey, no return coupon, no permit for baggage. Yes, I'm ready to go. If I don't see you Sunday, I'll meet you someday.
1: That's very, very beautiful.
0: Aptly said.
1: And so wonderful. You know, it reminds me, as you were reading that, I was thinking about this man who became alienated from his father, and he became really a homeless man with no income and a beggar. And he was at a Pennsylvania depot, and he walked up to this man and tapped him on the shoulder and said, "Sir, could I ask you for a dime?" And when the man turned around, he realized it was his father. And his father said, "Son, I've been looking for you since you left home, and I have much more than a dime to offer you. I have the riches of my entire estate that are available to you as my son." And here he was, he said, here I was begging for a dime when I could have had riches. I asked for only a dime when I had so much more available to me. And Satan specializes in terrible trades. Yes, Esau, you want this bowl of stew right now? And you're willing to give up what to get it? Your birthright. Okay, so you'll give up your birthright, which will give you a double portion of the inheritance, and you'll give it up for a bowl of stew that will last you about 3 to 6 hours in fulfilling your fleshly desire for food.
0: That's right.
1: And what a terrible trade that is. And that's what Satan specializes in. Give up your home with God here in the Garden of Eden and the sweet fellowship you enjoy with him every day for what? For things that are elusive and aren't even true. He's a liar.
0: That's exactly right.
1: And people are being duped by him and deceived by him even still today.
0: BJ, how many people do you think have played the prodigal in the sense that they went out into the world looking for all the glitter and gold that's out there, only to find out that, you know what, it really wasn't as satisfying as I thought it would be. And as was said about the prodigal, he began to be in want. They realized how destitute, how depressed in life they are, that they really don't have anything with substance, anything lasting. And, you know, I

0: Love in all of the wrong places, looking for fulfillment in all the wrong places, but it's always going to be the case that no one's ever regretted being a Christian on their deathbed. No one's ever said, I wish I'd spent more time at the office on their deathbed. No one's ever said, I wish I'd accumulated a little bit more money on their deathbed. The basic bottom line is this. It's kind of like the parents that took their son on his high school graduation night and asked him what his plans were, what's next for you, and he tells them, and they finally get him through the retirement. I'm going to retire, and then I'm going to enjoy my retirement. And they say, okay, then what? What's next after that? He's a teenager, so he's not thinking. But they say, what comes after retirement, son? And he said, well, I guess I'll die. And they said, that's right, son, you will, but then what? What's next after that? And everyone watching this program has something in common with you and me also as participants on this program. Right. We're all going to die someday. Right. And then what? The good news is we don't have to be morbid about that and depressed and despondent, because Jesus said, if you believe in me, you'll never die.
1: That's right.
0: And I'm the resurrection and the life, John chapter 11. Now, if I could tell someone right now, you could got two choices, go in the room for $1 million or go in the room and get eternal life. Which one do you think they'd go to? Most folks would want the eternal life, and that is available in Christ, 1 John 5 and verse 11.
1: Oh, that's beautiful, beautiful. BJ, thank you for being on the program today, as always. Thank you for those words of wisdom.
0: Sure.
1: And thank you for being a part of our program. Hope to see you back here next week. We appreciate so much the opportunity to come into your home. Until then, God bless.

0: My name is James Boyd. Welcome to A Burning Fire. There are so many things we do not and shall not fully understand. We may as well resign ourselves to this reality. And while there is much we can understand, we shall never grasp it all. And this is probably true regarding any area of knowledge and of life. But it is certainly true pertaining to the Spirit and those things of God. Now, God has revealed His will to us, and we can understand how to live acceptably before Him because of His revelation. But to expect to have all knowledge is neither expected nor reasonable. Nicodemus did not understand the teaching of Christ regarding the new birth, and he asked, "How can these things be?" Well, Christ explained to the best of the capacity of Nicodemus to understand, but even here there is much that escapes us. But this we can know for certainty. When we believe and obey the will of God as taught in the Bible, we shall be saved from sin and brought into the eternal bliss of heaven eventually. How can it be? We rely on God. Until next time.
1: Too often, in the chaos of today's world, our spiritual lives can get put on the back burner. 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

0: you follow him and his word, you will come to know the true meaning of life.
1: Welcome to Biblical Viewpoints, sponsored by the Churches of Christ. The intent of this program is to present the Bible as the inspired and infallible Word of God, the complete and final authority in all religious matters. The regular speakers on this program are Eddie Kraft and Clayton Winters. Join them now with open Bibles as they lead you in a lesson from this book of eternal truth.
2: Clayton, the disciples were first called Christians at Antioch, Acts chapter 11. But the name Christian is more than a title. It's not just a name that someone wears. It's a way of life. And I think last week we kind of set the groundwork for showing that if one is a Christian in the true biblical sense, then there are certain facets, certain characteristics that will be in my life, in your life, in all of our lives. And if those characteristics are missing, then we can call ourselves whatever we want to call ourselves, but we will not be a Christian unless we are practicing what the Bible says to be one.
3: And especially if you look at it as a body of people, there are obligations, things that are necessary for us to be a part of that body and for that body to function as God designed it to function. And that of course was the points that we were trying to make in our last lesson, and we'll continue that this time. Now, what we tried to show you was that God's people were a people for a possession. 1 Peter chapter 2 and verse 9. They were a knowing people. They had to know God's will. They were a going people, in that they had to carry the message that God had given. They had to get it to the world. It was a worldwide mission. And then they weren't just going, but they were sowing. That is, they carried the gospel seed, the Word of God, and they sowed that as they went. We will add to that now as we talk about a growing people, a giving people, and a moving people. All of these are people of God's possession. I'm so thankful that somebody taught me the truth. They came to me when I didn't deserve it. They sowed the seed of the Word in my heart. And that enabled me to obey it. But we're looking at it more from the point of view of the church, how that if we know the gospel, we study God's word, search the scriptures daily, knowing that in them we have eternal life, and be ready to give an answer to every man, then go with that gospel and sow that seed as we go, we are going to be, consequently, a growing people. And incidentally, that's the only way we'll ever be a growing people. So we will discuss that part first. An ever-spreading kingdom. And we'll follow that up with the gospel formula as it's stated in the scripture. But first we look at the kingdom as it is an ever-spreading kingdom. Isaiah 2 and verse 2, it shall come to pass in the last days that the mountain of the Lord's house shall be established in the top of the mountains and exalted above the hills, and all nations shall flow into it. All nations flowing into it as a stream flows into something. It was a constant addition to it. In Isaiah 9, 6 and 7, for unto us a child is born, unto us a son is given. His name shall be called Wonderful Counselor, Mighty God, Everlasting Father, Prince of Peace. And the government shall be upon his shoulders. And he goes on to say, as a result of that, of his kingdom, there shall be no end. It's an everlasting kingdom, something that will go on and on. As it grows, it goes. And as it goes, it grows. Daniel 2, 34 and 44. There was that stone that was cut out without hands, which came down the mountainside and smote the image. And verse 44 says, in the days of those kings shall the God of heaven set up a kingdom, which shall not be moved, it shall not be left to other people, but shall break to pieces and consume all other kingdoms, and it shall stand forever. That's the idea of a growing and an ever-spreading kingdom. Daniel 7, 13 and 14. I saw in my night vision one like unto the Son of Man, and he came in the clouds of heaven to the Ancient of Days, and they brought him near before him, and there was given to him a kingdom and glory and dominion, and his kingdom to be an everlasting kingdom, and that which would not be destroyed. You have something that is growing and spreading. Zechariah 14, 8 and 9 has this to say, and it shall be in that day that living water shall go forth from Jerusalem, half of them toward the former sea and half of them toward the hinder sea. In summer and in winter shall it be, and the Lord shall be king over all the earth. You see, that is a growing kingdom, just as waters would part on the top of a mountain and spread in all directions. In Acts 4 and verse 1, it speaks of the growing or spreading kingdom. Well, Acts 2:41 says there were 3,000 people that were added to the Lord, and then that 4,000 were added, or rather 5,000 were added to the Lord. And then multitudes, drops, exact or specific figures, multitudes were added to the Lord. And then he says that the church was multiplied. The kingdom was growing. The kingdom was spreading. We sing the song, "The Kingdom is Spreading. Go Tell the People." Well, there is a formula to this. I've called it the gospel formula. Number one, this is what we have suggested, knowing the truth. Number two, going with that truth, seeing that it's shared with others. Number three, sowing or preaching the truth. And then, as we're seeing now, a growing kingdom as the result. So knowing, going, sowing, and growing. That's what it takes to be a people of God's possession. Now let's talk for just a moment about this. We often hear people say, well, church is struggling, having a hard time. Church is losing ground. Have you heard that recently? Well, if you haven't, you haven't been listening. And if you don't know that, in one sense of the word, you don't know what's going on in the world. No, the Church of Our Lord is not the fastest growing institution in the world as it has been at times. Even Christianity is losing ground. Islam's become the fastest growing religion, I believe, in the world. So we say, well, the kingdom is not growing. The church is not growing. Now, let's get this thing in proper perspective. The Bible says that it was an ever-going, ever-growing, ever-conquering body of people. Is the Bible in conflict with our statistics? No, it's just a matter of how you look at it. What is the kingdom of heaven? It is God's people, those who have obeyed the gospel. Those on Pentecost, the 4,000, later the 5,000, later the multitudes. Those that obeyed the gospel as it was spread so that every people on earth would hear the sound. It's those people that are described in Revelation as being people, of course, that were from every tongue and kindred and nation. Now, the church isn't losing ground. You see, every person that has lived and died in the faith is still a part of God's eternal kingdom. And it just grows and grows and grows. And there is no way that it can lose ground. It always has to be on the increase. I believe if we get that in proper perspective, it's going to get rid of some of our discouragement. We'll say, well, we're just not doing anything. We're not accomplishing anything. Oh, we may baptize two or three or four people a year, but we see the board that's put up in some of our church buildings gradually reflecting a lower number. But then we are attending funerals all the time of the precious saints of God. They've been added to an eternal kingdom, and their number will never be diminished. And so it is in that way that the kingdom of God keeps getting larger and larger and larger. And we have no reason to be discouraged. We add what we can to that number. But the church, the gates of hell, shall not prevail against it. We are a growing people, Eddie. There's no question about that. All nations are flowing into the church, or people from all nations. And I just rejoice every time I read that passage in Revelation. That's also found in the Old Testament. A people of all nations and kindreds and tongues. And these are making up the church of God. We need to learn to think of the church in its totality, not in what it is today or tomorrow, what it was yesterday. And when we do that, we'll see a kingdom that's been added to for 2,000 years, and people are still being added to it. And as I said, once they have passed on into that eternal kingdom mentioned in 2 Peter 1, that number is never diminished, and that's the throng that will eventually be serving God. So it's a great picture that we can look at and take courage.
2: I know one of the exciting things I've experienced, Clayton, and I know you have too, is going to hold meetings and hear of someone who's obeyed the gospel as a result of biblical viewpoints. We didn't know them. And if we hadn't just happened to bump into them in that kind of a setting, we would have never known they were added to the kingdom of God, but they were. And so, you know, that's a blessing.
3: But we're here to be a sowing people. And when we sow, we know the church is going to grow. That may not grow like we want it to, but still, people are being added to that throng that will be there through the eternal ages. There's one song says, while the eternal ages roll, and that's what we're a part of.
2: And it's so exciting to be a part of that institution that our Lord has established. Let's notice something else, though, that's going to be very important, and that is God's people are a giving people. We see the importance of sacrificial giving. One of my favorite little contexts of all of the Bible is 2 Samuel chapter 23, where you read in that great book of a man of God, David. David was a man after God's own heart, as we read about in the New Testament. And you know, there's something said about him here. Araunah had wanted to give him something, and David wouldn't take it. He wouldn't take it. He says, I'll buy it from you, but I'm not going to let you give it to me. Well, why in the world would a man not want to accept this gift? He says, I will not offer an offering unto the God I serve that costs me nothing. Wow. When I think about that, sometimes I cringe at the attitude that maybe I've had or I've seen in the lives of others, where our attitude is, I'll give to God, but I'll give to God only that which has been given to me by someone else. David said, not me. I'm not going to give God something that didn't cost me anything. I'm just not going to do that. And friends, I want you to think about that. And so David brought the threshing floor and the oxen of 50 shekels of silver. So David demonstrates a kind of attitude that we see in the people of God, a giving people. God raised the question, you remember, in the last book of our Old Testament, Malachi 3:8-9, will a man rob God? But you say, wherein have we robbed God? And God said, you have robbed me in your tithes and in your offerings. Yeah, you've robbed me. And here's how you've done it. We recall when Jesus was born, the wise men came, and the Bible talks about how that they opened up their treasures. In Luke, the 19th chapter, in verse 8, the half of my goods I will give to the poor. I will give to the poor. If I've done anything wrong with these, I'll give it to the poor. And then you always somewhat stand amazed, don't you? As you read those earlier chapters of the book of Acts, Acts 2:45, Acts 4:34 to 37, where you find an early church that saw their brethren in need of things, and what did they do? Did they close their bowels of compassion against them? Did they see brothers and sisters in Christ in need and say, oh, but now we better not give, because if we do, we'll probably end up in need ourselves. No, they sold their possessions. They sold their goods. They brought the money. They laid it down at the apostles' feet and said, make distribution as every man has need. And all the brethren there had things in common. You find brethren like Barnabas and others that sold what they had, gave it to the apostles to make distribution, as there were those saints that would be in need. And then Paul picks up the pen of inspiration. He's talking to the churches of Macedonia. And in 2 Corinthians 9, he talks about how that beyond their power they gave. They didn't just give as Paul thought they would. They gave beyond. And the key thing, I think, is that they first gave themselves to the Lord, a giving people. And when you find a giving people, you find a people that's willing to do what God wants done. The importance of sacrificial giving, the results of such generosity, is seen in so many times. Watch this as we think about it. Provisions for the less fortunate Christians. Acts 6, Acts 11, 1 Corinthians 16, and 1 Timothy 5:16. We read on those occasions how that this provision was made for the poor, needy saints at Jerusalem. Notice again that provision for non-Christians, not only for the saints, but for all men. 2 Corinthians 9, verse number 13, beautiful section of Scripture. And how that the gospel of Jesus Christ was preached, 1 Corinthians 9, 1 through 14, as a result of this beautiful work that was being done. Friends, I believe as you look at this, we see a pattern. We see a pattern of benevolence. And that pattern didn't just start with New Testament Christianity. A number of years ago, Brother Winters and I went back through the pages of the Old Testament and we studied the idea of giving from Genesis to Revelation. And I wish you could do that, because you would be benefited by it, to notice how God took care of the poor. One of the reasons why I did it is because there were those that were arguing that you could only help saints from the treasury of the Lord's church. And we went back and showed, first of all, a principle that was set forth in the Old Testament for strangers that would come by that area, and how God would provide not only for his covenant people, but for those outside the covenant. And we come over in the New Testament, and we see those same principles. 2 Corinthians, we mentioned a moment ago, that's very, very important in understanding that point of how that not only was they to help those that were Christians, but all men, and how that was provided for them. God takes care of the poor. And he says in his word, it's more blessed to give than to receive. And yet some of our own brethren, unfortunately, have built a doctrine that says, no, in some cases it's more blessed to receive than to give. They'll take money from an alien sinner. They'll put it in their church treasury and wouldn't give him a dime back. Friends, there's just something that's unkosher, not to mention unscriptural, about that kind of arrangement. You see, the Lord provides not only for his own, You do good unto all men, but especially unto the household of faith. But you do good to all men as well. And Clayton, sacrificial giving was such a beautiful principle set forth in the Old Testament, carried all the way through the New Testament. And buddy, when we get into the New Testament in Acts 2 and we see that church beginning, it doesn't get far till you see a benevolent attitude.
3: There are whole chapters in the New Testament even that are dedicated simply to the subject of giving.
2: That's right.
3: 1 Corinthians 8 and 9 are examples of that, and our 2 Corinthians, and you've shown us that. Paul brought it up in 1 Corinthians and various others. We had one of our brethren. He could have become an extremely wealthy man. His name wouldn't mean much to our viewing audience, A.M. Burton. But he was known for generosity. During his time, he gave $6 million to David Lipscomb College alone. God alone knows how much he had given to struggling congregations. And I used to tell the people in Irwin, when in our old building, we had these narrow boards, maple boards that floored the building. And I said, when you walk on those boards, you walk on the generosity of this man that's never seen Irwin, Tennessee. But somebody asked him one time, Brother Burton, how do you give so much? And he said, well, it's this way. He said, the Lord shovels it in, and I shovel it out. And he said, I found out over the years the Lord has a bigger shovel than I have. Now, that's a great attitude that we need to have toward worldly possessions. I want to move on to the final point in our lesson, and that is, not only are we a growing people and a given people if we are the possession of God, but we are a moving people. I suggest that you're probably familiar with the TV program. It's known quite well several years ago and a lot of reruns now. The Jeffersons, and they introduced the program with the song, We're Moving On Up. But we as Christians are moving on up a lot higher than they did. They had moved up financially from being servants to the served. We recognize this fact, that we are simply pilgrims and strangers here in this world. The Bible emphasizes that in so many ways. Hebrews 11, 9 through 14. There it is mentioned several times with reference to Abraham specifically, that he sojourned in a strange country. It wasn't his land, it wasn't his home, he was passing through. This world's not my home. I'm just passing through. My treasures are laid up in a land beyond the blue, the song says. In that passage, it goes on to say that he was a stranger and pilgrim in the earth. And the Bible plainly declares that they sought a country. They knew this wasn't a permanent dwelling place. 1 Peter 1, verse 17. Pass the time of your sojourning here in fear. Sojourners, temporary residents, passing through the land. 1 Peter 2, 11. We are strangers and pilgrims in this land. 1 Corinthians 15, 19. If in this life only we have hope in Christ, we are of all men most miserable. Doesn't that tell you this is not our permanent dwelling place? Then what are we doing? Since we are pilgrims and strangers in the earth, Eddie, there has to be something more, something better out yonder for us. Or as Paul says, we are of all men most miserable. We've missed out on some of maybe the pleasures of this world, and nothing out yonder in the future. But we can thank God that the Scripture tells us there is a building of God, a house not made with hands, an eternal dwelling that's waiting for us. Give us a little insight onto that to close this series of lessons.
2: Clayton, sometimes we may ask the question, how did Abraham and others do what they did, and maybe even why? And we see not only we're pilgrims and strangers, but we have a building of God. And when you start thinking about this building of God, notice Hebrews 11:10. He looked for a city. Someone says, why did Abraham leave his country, Ur of the Chaldees, take his family, go to a land he didn't know of? Because he's looking for a city that had foundation, whose builder and maker is God. Look at Hebrews 11:15. He desired a heavenly country. That's the reason he was able to do. Look at Hebrews 13. The Bible says he obtained a better resurrection. We obtain a better resurrection. And then 2 Corinthians chapter 5. If the earthly house of this tabernacle were dissolved, we have a building of God, an house that's not made with hands, eternal in the heavens. Peter would say, blessed be the God and Father of our Lord Jesus Christ, who hath blessed us with an inheritance that is incorruptible, that's undefiled, that fadeth not away, reserved in heaven for you. You think of that, 1 Peter 1:3. Inheritance, but it's incorruptible, it's undefiled, it never fades away. Clayton began our program by talking about saints that have departed this life, that number never being diminished from. Isn't that what Peter said? An inheritance that fadeth not away. We may gain a few, we may lose a few on this world, but you can count on it. None's lost in heaven. Friends, that's a blessing, isn't it? Don't you want to be a part of that city, that country, that better resurrection? That which is to come and that inheritance, it fades not away, the building of God. If you're not, you can become a Christian by hearing his word, believing with all of your heart Jesus is the Son of God, repenting of your sin, confessing him before men, being buried with him in the watery grave of baptism for the remission of your sins, allowing the Lord to add you to his church. Be faithful and receive that crown of life. The Christian life is the best life that can be lived. And to you that are children of God, I would say, why would we turn back now? The best is yet to come. We have something looking forward to, and that hope, that's the anchor of the soul. We hope you've enjoyed our study on these great crucial points. And until next time, may God bless you is our prayer.
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8: Good day, ladies and gentlemen. I'm Roger Johnson, minister of the Edgewood Church of Christ in Columbus, Georgia. We welcome you to today's program, Perceptions, as we continue our Bible study in the book of Acts. And we'll be in chapter 18, and so you may get your Bible out and study along with us in just a moment. We traditionally try to encourage people to take advantage of the opportunity of studying their Bible in the privacy of their home. And we do that by offering a Bible correspondence course, God's Will Made Simple. This is a 13-lesson course that you can take in the privacy of your home. We don't charge you for it. There's no cost involved. Simply study the course, answer the questions, send in the questions, we'll grade it. Send the corrected answers back to you along with another lesson until you complete all 13 lessons. And likewise, we make available a DVD. It's entitled Searching for Truth. You may ask for it simply by writing to us at the Edgewood Church of Christ, 4102 Macon Road, Columbus, Georgia, 31907, or by calling us at 706-561-3793, and we'd be glad to send it to you. Or you may email us, for that matter, at edgewoodcfc@knowledge.net. We'd also like to encourage you to access our webpage. It's at Edgewood CFC as well. And you can go there and obtain many, many other study tools that are available to you. And we encourage you to do that. We'll be back in just a moment and we'll have a study from Acts chapter 18.
9: The Bereans were more noble than those in Thessalonica, in that they received the word with all readiness of the mind, examining the scriptures daily, whether these things were so. Perceptions is brought to you by the Edgewood Church of Christ in Columbus, Georgia, as an effort to promote more Bible study and to urge people to live their lives according to its teaching.
8: The story is told about a man who was shoveling snow from his driveway and sidewalk. I think a situation that some people can identify with in the Deep South, as we've had a cold front come through, a severe weather warning, and we've had some snow and ice, and a lot of people can identify with that man shoveling snow from his driveway and sidewalk. As he was doing that, there were two boys that came along, and they were carrying some snow shovels, and they asked if they might, for a certain amount of money, be able to finish up the job that the man was doing. And he said, well, can't you see that I'm doing it? They said, oh, yes, sir, we can see that, but we get most of our business from people who are halfway through and they feel like quitting. And, you know, a lot of people, that's the way they approach a lot of things in life. They go so long and then they feel like quitting and so they just stop. It was Spurgeon who said on one occasion that by perseverance, the snail reached the ark. His point was, of course, that here you have an animal that was escaping the flood waters back in Genesis, and he did so by getting on the ark, and by perseverance, this slow-moving snail was able to reach the place of safety. Well, that kind of reminds me of the situation that Paul faced as he came to the city of Corinth in Acts chapter 18. Corinth was not your most righteous city. It was not an easy place to start a congregation of the Lord's church. But Paul came there with that intent of preaching the gospel and starting a congregation there in the city of Corinth. Corinth was a very great center for trade as well as travel. People from all over the world would cross the Aegean Sea and they would come to Corinth and they would carry on business activities. It was a city that was about 300,000 population, but also in addition to the population of the city itself, history tells us that it had about 460,000 slaves. So there were more slaves in Corinth than there were other people who made up the population. Corinth was known for its tremendous wickedness, had a great reputation for that throughout the entirety of the Roman Empire. In fact, there was a saying that to Corinthianize was really to make one wicked. Well, God opened a door there in Corinth. Paul related in 1 Corinthians chapter 16 in verse 9. And any time there's a door open for evangelism with the gospel of Jesus Christ, the enemy of God tries to close the door. And there were times, I'm sure, that Paul may have got discouraged. He may have had a tendency to want to quit. But he didn't do it. And he just kept on, like that old snail that finally reached the ark, he persevered. And there were encouragements that he had as he went along the way in Corinth. And I want us to look on this particular program, and perhaps the next one as well, at some of the encouragements that Paul had as he was involved in this great work in Corinth. The first thing that we notice is that there were some devoted helpers that were a source of encouragement to Paul. In the first five verses of Acts chapter 18, the writer Luke, the historian, talks about a certain Jew who was a native of Pontus by the name of Aquila, who came recently from Italy with his wife Priscilla, because the Emperor Claudius had commanded all the Jews to leave Rome. And so he came to them, and because he was the same trade, Paul stayed with them. And they were working, for by trade they were tent makers. And he was reasoning in the synagogue every Sabbath and trying to persuade Jews and Greeks. So we see here where that Aquila and his wife Priscilla were among the helpers who encouraged Paul in his work. As I mentioned, Aquila was from Pontus. In Acts chapter 2, on the day of Pentecost, when the church of the Lord was established, we find that there were some people, residents of Pontus, who were present on that particular day. Perhaps they were converted to Christ and maybe took the gospel back to Pontus. And maybe among the converts at that time was Aquila. We know that later on, when Peter wrote the book of 1 Peter in chapter 1 and verse 1, he made reference to a congregation that existed in the city of Pontus. And more than likely, Aquila and Priscilla had been members of that congregation. But later on, evidently, perhaps due to their trade being tent makers, they migrated to Rome. In Romans chapter 16 and verse 3, mention is made of Aquila and Priscilla being in Rome at this time. Perhaps they were members of the congregation that was there. But there was a royal decree from the Emperor Claudius that all Jews had to leave Rome. That's mentioned here in Acts chapter 18 in verse 2. Some have speculated that perhaps the reason why this order was given is because of some of the disturbances that the Jews were a part of in the city of Rome. And so Claudius decided that he would remove the source of that disturbance by getting rid of some of the Jews. Well, we find that later on, Aquila and Priscilla were involved with Paul in his great work of ministry. And they traveled with him on some occasions. In fact, right here in Acts chapter 18, we read in verse 18 where that when Paul went to Syria, there was Priscilla and Aquila who accompanied him into that city. We read also in chapter 18 in verse 19 where that Priscilla and Aquila were with Paul when he came to the city of Ephesus. After he left Corinth, went into Syria, then over into Ephesus, Priscilla and Aquila were still with him. In 2 Timothy chapter 4 and verse 19, we find where that Priscilla and Aquila evidently were still in Ephesus at the time that Paul wrote his last letter of the New Testament, the book of 2 Timothy, because he mentions to Timothy that Priscilla and Aquila were there and sends them greetings. They also evidently hosted a congregation in their home in Corinth. In 1 Corinthians 16, in verse 19, we read where that indeed there was a congregation that met in their home. So these people were deeply involved in the Lord's work. They even taught a man by the name of Apollos. Later on, we're going to read about him in Acts chapter 18 in verse 26, where this man who was an eloquent individual and was very mighty in the Scriptures, that is, he knew the Word of God, and he was fervent in spirit, and he taught accurately the things concerning Christ in the Old Testament, from the Old Testament Scriptures. And but he was only acquainted with the baptism of John. And Aquila and Priscilla took him aside, and they taught him further how that Jesus Christ indeed fulfilled the Old Testament scriptures, of which Apollos was very familiar. And with that teaching that Apollos received, he became a convert to Christianity. So we find that Priscilla and Aquila were quite active in their work for the Lord. They even went to the point of risking their lives for the Apostle Paul. In Romans chapter 16, verses 3 and 4, Paul mentioned how that these two individuals, even at the sacrifice of their own lives, helped Paul out. They were tent makers by trade. We find in Acts 18 in verse 3, they made tents. In 2 Corinthians chapter 11, verses 7 through 9, we find where that the Apostle Paul used this as an opportunity to sometimes support himself financially when he needed to do so. In 2 Corinthians 11, 7 through 9, we find these words concerning Paul when he wrote to the brethren at Corinth. He said, "Did I commit a sin in humbling myself that you might be exalted, because I preached the gospel of God to you without charge?" He said, "I robbed other churches, taking wages from them to serve you. And when I was present with you and was in need, I was not a burden to anyone. For when the brethren came from Macedonia, they fully supplied my need, and in everything I kept myself from being a burden to you, and will continue to do so." So Paul had this trade of tent making, and he used this advantageously when he came to the city of Corinth to preach and teach the gospel. Paul was originally from the city of Tarsus, you recall. Well, Tarsus was famous for the industry of making tents from goat's hair. And evidently, Paul was taught this particular trade while he was growing up in Tarsus. The Jews had a saying like this: "He who does not teach his son to work teaches him to steal." And so evidently, Paul's father taught him a trade, in this case, tent making. And so when he came to Corinth, he found Priscilla and Aquila, who were also tent makers, and he joined up with them, and this was his means of livelihood for a while, at least, while he was in the city of Corinth. Well, we find some other helpers in addition to Priscilla and Aquila who encouraged Paul. In this case, mention is made in verse 5 of Acts chapter 18 that Silas and Timothy came down from Macedonia. And when they did so, Paul began devoting himself completely to the Word, solemnly testifying to the Jews that Jesus was the Christ. So on this occasion, we see where that Paul came down from, or rather Silas and Timothy came down from Macedonia, and they joined up with Paul in the city of Corinth. In Acts chapter 17, in verse 15, when Paul was in Macedonia, he was leaving Athens, Greece, and he left Silas and Timothy behind. And when he came to Athens, and they were in Berea in Macedonia. And so now then, when Paul is over here in Corinth, they join up with him in the city of Corinth. And evidently, they brought financial aid to Paul. In fact, in 2 Corinthians 11 and verse 9 that we read just a moment ago, we find where that Silas and Timothy came down from Macedonia, and they brought some financial assistance to Paul to help him out in his work. And the Bible says in verse 5 of Acts chapter 18 that when Silas and Timothy came down from Macedonia, that he began devoted himself completely to the Word. That is, he evidently no longer felt the need for tent making, because he had enough financial support to engage in preaching the gospel completely or fully on a full-time basis. And he solemnly testified to the Jews that Jesus was the Christ. Well, as was typical of Paul's efforts, he would go into the synagogue at first when he entered into a city, if there was a synagogue there. Because these people, as we mentioned already in our previous studies, already believed in God. They respected and honored the Old Testament scriptures that spoke about the coming of the Christ. And so Paul would go into their synagogues to teach them how that Jesus indeed was the fulfillment of the Old Testament. And so on this occasion here, whenever Silas and Timothy came down from Macedonia, Paul took advantage of this opportunity to more fully devote himself to the spreading of the gospel of Jesus Christ. And so this was a source of encouragement for Paul. He was there in the city of Corinth, this large city of almost 1 million people in population when you count the slaves. And this city that was so steeped in immorality. In fact, it was the center of worship for the goddess Aphrodite, and who was the goddess of love. And it says, history says, that there were about 1,000 prostitute priestesses who occupied the temple of Aphrodite. And so the great immorality there in the city of Corinth. Paul may have been somewhat discouraged, but now then to see these friends, some new ones whom he became acquainted with, Priscilla and Aquila, as well as some old ones, some of his past co-workers, Silas and Timothy, who encouraged him at a time when he needed it most. All of us need encouragement from time to time, don't we? We sometimes get disheartened, and we sometimes want to give up. But we must not quit. We must never, never give up. Paul put it this way in Galatians chapter 6 and verse 2, to bear one another's burdens and so fulfill the law of Christ. You see, there's a one another relationship that we ought to enjoy with each other and to be a source of encouragement to one another. And that's what Silas and Timothy and Priscilla and Aquila were to Paul. There may have been a tendency on his part. That wouldn't surprise me at all. But that maybe he would want to give up in trying to reach this ungodly city of Corinth. But he didn't. He stayed in there, and he continued to teach and to preach in the synagogue. Well, we find another source of encouragement for Paul. And this is a rather unusual thing. You wouldn't think about this as being perhaps an encouragement, but it was to Paul, at least on this occasion. And that is, there was some strong opposition to his work. Let's read Acts chapter 18, beginning with verse 6, continuing through verse 8. When they had resisted and blasphemed, he took out his garments and said to them, "Your blood be upon your own heads. I am clean. From now on I shall go to the Gentiles." And he departed from there and went to the house of a certain man named Titus Justus, a worshiper of God whose house was next to the synagogue. And Crispus, the leader of the synagogue, believed in the Lord with all his household, and many of the Corinthians, when they heard, were believing and being baptized. Well, there was this opposition. They resisted and they blasphemed whatever Paul was doing and the message that he was communicating. You know, oftentimes it's the case that when God is blessing a ministry, we can expect increased opposition as well as increased opportunities. It is true that God opened a door there in Corinth, according to 1 Corinthians 16 in verse 9. But it is also true there was some strong opposition to what Paul was doing. And you know, the thing about it is that the enemy gets angry when he perceives that you are invading his territory. And of course, our mortal enemy is Satan. And as a roaring lion, he goes about seeking whom he may devour, Paul later wrote in Timothy. And certainly here in Corinth, Satan had wielded a tremendous influence, so that the city was just filled with all kinds of wickedness and immorality. And now then, here is Paul, who is coming into the city of Corinth, preaching a gospel of renunciation of sin, a gospel, the good news of Jesus Christ, by which a man can be redeemed from sin. And the enemy, Satan, doesn't like it when Paul invades his territory. And the opposition, however, is proof that God is at work. And this ought to encourage us. Sometimes when we're involved in the Lord's work, we may want to give up. And we may become discouraged. But really, the opposition is a manifestation that God is at work in the hearts of people. There was opposition from the Jews, as Paul was reasoning in the synagogue, that really resulted in greater and fields of evangelism among the Gentiles. Paul said because they were resisting and blaspheming, he shook out his garments. You know, that was a way in biblical days for people to point out that I'm not going to have anything more to do with you. In Matthew chapter 10, when Jesus sent out the disciples, the apostles, on what is known as the limited commission, indeed, he said that if the people don't receive you, to shake out your garments and go elsewhere. Well, that's a responsibility that every teacher of the Word of God has, is to go to as many people as he can and to teach others the Word of God. In the book of Ezekiel, chapter 33, in the Old Testament, God says to the nation of Israel through the prophet Ezekiel that indeed, if a watchman warns the people about impending danger and they don't listen to it, when the enemy comes, it invades them and conquers them, their blood is upon themselves because they have been warned, but they didn't heed the warning. And so it is that in this particular case, Paul said, your blood be upon your own heads. I'm clean. From now on, I shall go to the Gentiles. Well, this opposition that Paul experienced on this occasion led to various conversions. There is the conversion of Titus Justus, for instance, mentioned in Acts chapter 18 in verse 7. Some have said that the full name of Titus Justus was Gaius Titus Justus. Well, don't know for sure whether that's true or not, but there's been a lot of speculation in regard to that. And if it is true, then Gaius is mentioned by Paul in Romans 16 in verse 23, and also as being an individual whom Paul baptized in 1 Corinthians chapter 1 in verse 14. And we find also that Crispus was converted to Christ, and verse 8 says that he was a leader of the synagogue. Can you imagine that? The leader of the synagogue being converted to Jesus Christ, but he was. And Paul said in 1 Corinthians 1 and verse 14 that he even baptized Crispus. And the Bible says that also many of the Corinthians, upon hearing the gospel, were believing and being baptized. So it was that this opposition really turned out for the benefit of the gospel, the spread of the good news of Christ, the establishment of the church of the Lord. And Paul stayed there, even when there was tremendous opposition. He did not have the philosophy to give up very easily. Paul was a man who, when opposition came his way, always tried to meet it with faithfulness to God. You know, a pessimist sees only the problems. He sees the problems out there, and that's just about all that he sees. On the other hand, an optimist sees only the potential. Normally speaking, an optimist doesn't always see the problems, but he always sees the potential. But a realist sees the potential in the problems. And I like to think that Paul was like that. He was a realist. He was one who saw the opposition. All right. But at the same time, he evidently was well aware of the great potential there in the city of Corinth, one of the major cities in the ancient world in the country of Greece. A great trade and commercial center of

0: and many of the Corinthians, when they heard the word of God, were believing. You see, that's how belief comes, according to Romans 10, verse 17. And they were being baptized. Baptized for what reason? For the remission of sins, Acts 2:38. To have their sins washed away, Acts 22, verse 16. In order to get into Christ, spiritually speaking, Galatians chapter 3, verse 27. So these people were being redeemed from sin. Right in the midst of such great wickedness, there was the good news of Christ that was being spread abroad, and people were responding to it in a marvelous way. I'm so glad that we have this account of the conversion of many Corinthians. I hope this Bible study has been of help to you and an encouragement to you. As Paul was encouraged by his friends, Priscilla and Aquila, Silas and Timothy, may we likewise be encouraged by one another as we seek to serve our God who gave His Son for us. May God bless.
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2: Let's make the most of a minute. The Old Testament of the Bible is packed full of fascinating accounts of real people whose lives were filled with, well, hills and valleys, struggles, triumphs, sins, and righteousness. Judges 11 teaches of a man named Jephthah. Now, his father spent time with a harlot, and she became the mother of Jephthah. Later, his father married another woman, and her children hated Jephthah. They were stingy with their father's inheritance, and, well, they didn't want some half-baked half-brother getting a cut. They drove him out. Then he became sort of a hoodlum and the leader of a gang of base men. After a time, his people needed a military leader, and what do you know, they called for Jephthah. I mean, he couldn't believe it. He agreed to lead them in a crucial war if they would keep him as leader after the victory. They agreed. He made a vow to God that if He would help him win the war, He would sacrifice as a burnt offering the first thing that walked out of the house when he got home. The first thing was his daughter. What do you think he would do then? Sorry, I'm out of time. The answer's in Judges chapter 11. I'm Glenn Colley, hoping you make the most of your minutes.
3: Hello, my name is Griffin Collins, and I have an exciting announcement. We will begin releasing a weekly devotional on Facebook titled Matters That Matter. In these weekly devotionals, we will discuss topics that are important and specific to the Lord's church today. What does the Bible say about trusting others? Am I required to be faithful as a Christian? I pray that you will follow along with us as we explore matters that matter today.
4: Our world is filled with religious confusion and division. In such a world, many books have been written about what man should believe and practice religiously. The question that needs to be answered is, what does the Bible teach? David Sain has been a preacher of the gospel for more than 60 years, and he is your host for What Does the Bible Teach?
5: Thank you for joining me for today's study. In our study today, we are going to focus our attention upon two words, the word desire and the word righteous or righteousness. And I want us to begin our study by focusing upon that second word first. Righteousness. What does it mean to be righteous? What does righteousness mean? righteousness as defined in the dictionary, if you open a Webster's dictionary, for an example, you'll find

0: And such words as virtuous or upright. And that begins to tell you what the word actually does mean. When you look at the definition of the word in a biblical context, in a dictionary that will define it for you in a biblical context, such as Henry Thayer's Greek English Lexicon, you will find that the definition is the state of him who is such as he ought to be. And let me repeat that. The state of him who is such as he ought to be. And he goes on to define it in the sense that it is one who is conforming to God's will. According to God's will, according to God's law, he's one that he ought to be. The state of him who is such as he ought to be. When you put it in just the simplest of terms, righteousness simply means correctness in thinking and correctness in acting. That is, when one acts in the right way because he thinks in the right way, then he is a righteous person. Now, it's important to understand how I just phrased that. When one acts in the right way because he thinks in the right way, then he's a righteous person. You see, Jesus teaches us in the book of Matthew that all the things that we do and the things that we say come from our heart, come from our minds. So the way one thinks determines how one acts. Now, there is a caution that needs to be sounded in that regard. A person might do the right thing just to be a show or to make an impression or to impress someone, in other words, with him being a good person because he does good things. But he might have, at the same time, a heart that's wicked, a heart that is evil. And so he would be hypocritical. Jesus addressed the Pharisees on numerous occasions regarding that very matter. He said, I know what you do, but you do it for show. You think that if a man gets out here in the public and prays in the public, people are going to notice him and think, oh, how righteous he is, how good, how religious he is. But he said, inside, you've got an evil heart. Well, that makes a person a hypocrite. But when a person thinks correctly and acts out of a sincere, pure heart, then he will do the right thing, and he is then a righteous person. And again, it's important to understand that combination because, you see, a person might think correctly and then not be willing to do what is right. So he might at some point have a good thought, but not follow through with it. Well, let's back up for a step or two and let's just look at what we've just now discussed. Righteousness is the state of him who is such as he ought to be. Righteousness is correctness in thinking and acting. But it raises a question. By whose standard? Or by what standard? It's correctness in thinking, but by whose standard is something correct in thinking? It's correctness in action, but by what standard is it correct? You see, the world today is permeated with a thing called relativism, where people will believe that truth is relative. A thing that's true or not true is dependent upon the situation, or it's dependent upon how a person thinks. And there are those who believe that you yourself determine whether a thing is right or wrong. Is that the way we determine what is right and wrong? No, Jesus addressed that very matter again as he spoke to the Pharisees, because Jesus, in talking about the Pharisees in Luke 18, verse 9, he talked about them as being people who thought of themselves as righteous. They were people who considered themselves as being righteous people. But that didn't make them right, because he condemned them for their unrighteousness. But they thought within themselves to be righteous people. If you'd have walked up to a Pharisee in Jesus' day and just began a discussion with him, he would have told you that he was a righteous person. But that didn't make him righteous. So righteousness is not constituted by what a person decides within himself. And you'll have people sometimes, they'll pat themselves on the chest and they'll say, well, I know how I feel in here. But did the Bible not warn us about that kind of thing? Solomon, for an example, said in Proverbs chapter 14, verse 12, there is a way that seems right unto a man, but the end thereof are the ways of death. And when the Apostle Paul wrote the Corinthians in 2 Corinthians chapter 10, he talked about some people being foolish. And let me tell you what he said made them foolish. He said they are people who measure themselves by themselves and compare themselves unto themselves. In other words, they're the people that decide what's right or wrong based on their own thinking and comparing themselves to themselves. So I might be safe if I go by what I think, but then I very likely will be wrong by just going by what I think about something. So then what is to be our guideline? What is to be our means of safely and accurately determining what's right or wrong? My friend, the answer is in the Bible. And in the Bible, we have a reference to the Holy Scriptures, which give us the Bible, the Word of God, which constitutes the Bible. And here's what's said by the Apostle Paul regarding that very matter. And it's in a scripture that I think you're familiar with, and so listen carefully to this now. In 2 Timothy 3, 16 and 17, Paul said, all scripture is given by inspiration of God and is profitable for doctrine, for reproof, for correction, for instruction in righteousness, that the man of God may be perfect, thoroughly furnished unto every good work. You see, in that statement by Paul, he says the scriptures, being inspired of God, benefit us, they profit us unto righteousness. How? Because they instruct us in righteousness. The Bible tells us what is right and wrong. And the reason that Paul can write that is this, is that Paul the apostle realized that the scriptures, being inspired of God, is what God says. And whatever God says is the truth. And thus we conclude that whatever God says to be right is right. Whatever God says to be wrong is wrong, regardless of what I think about it and regardless of what you think about it. And so righteousness is constituted by knowing what God has said to us in the Bible, and then we conform our thinking and we conform our behavior to the scriptures, and the result is that we become right in our behavior as we become right in our thinking, as it conforms, of course, to the scriptures. So righteousness then is that state of him who is such as he ought to be by reason of the fact that he goes to the Bible, the Word of God, and determines what's right, and he does that which is right. Now, that's word number one. I said there is a second word that we will focus our attention upon, and that word is desire. The desire. A desire to be righteous. And I'm referring to Matthew chapter 5, verse 6. Now, I want to read this to you, and then I want to give you a little bit of a background information regarding it that will help us as we advance in our study of this matter. There in Matthew 5, verse 6, Jesus said, blessed are they which do hunger and thirst after righteousness, for they shall be filled. Blessed are they which do hunger and thirst after righteousness. Now, that is what we call a beatitude. It's the fourth in a statement or the statements that Jesus gave in the Sermon on the Mount of what he gave that we call the beatitudes, the attitudes that we must have in order to be saved, in order to have the hope of eternal life. And I think that it will help us if we do notice the background and have a little bit of a understanding of what has gone before this as we study this one that is the fourth in the list. So let me give you just a brief review of those first three. In Matthew 5, verse 3, Jesus said, "Blessed are the poor in spirit." Now, what does it mean to be poor in spirit? Well, it means to be humble. It's the opposite of being self-willed. It is the opposite of being self-righteous and where your heart is filled with pride. You don't need anything. You don't need anybody because you know and you're okay and you don't have any consideration of anything else. Blessed are the poor in spirit actually means a person that's the opposite of all of that. And the word poor there translates a word that means more than just not having everything. It means somebody that has nothing, really. In abject poverty, that's the poor that we're talking about here. You hear us talk about, well, I was poor as dirt growing up. And that means that we didn't have as much as other people. And in some cases, did without some things that we would have enjoyed having, but we had food. We'll usually add that. You know, we always had food on the table. We always had plenty of the necessities of life. Well, that's not the poor that Jesus is talking about here. When he said, "Blessed are the poor in spirit," we're talking about somebody who is in abject poverty in his spirit. He humbles himself, and he realizes he is nothing. And that really has to be the first step in becoming a righteous person. Because a person who is not poor in spirit is not going to seek anything different. If you feel like you're already everything you should be, yeah, why are you going to change? You won't. I mean, it's comparable to if you feel like you have everything you need, why would you add something to that? You wouldn't. But when you realize you're not everything you need to be, and you don't have everything you need to have in your life, then you will want and desire and crave to be a different person. But that leads then to the second one. And Jesus said in verse 4 of Matthew chapter 5, "Blessed are they that mourn, for they shall be comforted." Now we do different kinds of mourning. We mourn over circumstances in life, such as when we lose a loved one to death. But that's not the mourning that Jesus was referring to there. No doubt Jesus was referring to the mourning that one does over sins in his life and the guilt of the sins in his life. And when one is poor in spirit and he's humble, he will then be receptive to God's Word, God's will, and as he is receptive to God's will, he will then come to realize that he's a sinner. And he'll realize that in his sins, he's in a state of condemnation. He's under the condemnation of God, and that he has not only sinned against people around him, but that he sinned against God. And it grieves him. And that grief and that sorrow over the sins that he has committed will then cause him to be remorseful. He mourns over that. And in that remorse, he'll find the need to repent and to get away from that sinful condition that he's in, to get out from under that condemnation that he's under because he's a sinner. And so, a person who's poor in spirit, beginning to see himself as he is, and he mourns over his sins, and it leads you to the third one. Blessed are the meek. Because a person who grieves over his sins, who is remorseful over his sins, and wants to get away from the guilt of his sins, then comes to understand, through a knowledge of the Bible, that he can have forgiveness from his sins by complying with God's laws of pardon. And so, in meekness, that is, in submission to the will of God, as he hears the gospel story, as he learns that God loved him and gave Jesus to die for him, and he learns that Jesus loved him and sacrificed himself for him, and he wants that forgiveness, and he submits himself to the will of God, and he thereby receives forgiveness from his sins. Now then, that leads you to the fourth one. Note the progression now. The poor in spirit, with humility, that leads him to understand that he's a sinner and he mourns over his sins. And that leads him to the third one, how he will then submit to the will of God and receive forgiveness from his sins. And then that leads him to this realization. I need to be a righteous person. And so Jesus declared, blessed are those who do hunger and thirst for righteousness. Have you ever been hungry? Oh, I know all of us will say yes, because even as you're listening to me say this, you may think, well, I'm hungry. And I understand how we use that word. I use it myself. And I know the things that I like to eat, and sometimes also, you know, I'm hungry for this or I'm hungry for that. And those are proper uses of the word, but it's not what Jesus was talking about here. The word that he used here carries the meaning of to suffer want, to suffer need, to realize a great need. You see, I'm hungry for certain foods at times when I really don't need those foods. And I want certain things at times that I really don't need. But when a person is really hungry and thirsty, that's another level. As someone has illustrated it, you picture a woman, for an example, who's been days without eating anything. And she's been days without anything to drink. And she's brought into a room where on a table there is a large pitcher of cold ice water and a large loaf of freshly baked bread. And there this woman with a parched throat from a lack of anything to drink, she takes a drink from the water, eats a little piece of the bread, and walks away from the table? No. No, this woman that is really hungry, really thirsty, she'll take another drink and another drink. She may even consume the whole pitcher of water, and she'll take more than a bite of that bread. She may sit there till she consumes the whole loaf of bread because she's that hungry, she's that thirsty. Now that's the picture that Jesus is drawing for us here. That when a person realizes, I am not what I need to be. I've been such a sinner. I have been so wrong, and I want to be right. I need to be right. I need to be righteous because, first of all, I need forgiveness. And I need to be right because only the righteous go to heaven, and I want to go to heaven, so I need to be. I am hungry to be a righteous person. But I remind you, you see, it carries that idea of to suffer want, to suffer a need, realizing it with intensity. And might I add that we're talking about a hunger and a thirst that is abiding. It's not just a little momentary or fleeting thought. And the reason that I say that is because it's very possible for us to look at somebody that's a righteous person, or we hear somebody teaching a lesson about righteousness, and our reaction would be, I'd like to be like that. I want to be that good person. I want to be that righteous person. But then as we think about what it involves to become righteous, we may not be willing to pay the price. We may not be willing to follow through. And there are those who, yeah, I want to be righteous, and so they take the first step or two to become a righteous person. But they are not ready to make a commitment to continue on and do that which is righteous. So it is an abiding desire. Actually, I think you could correctly say that what Jesus is telling us in Matthew 5, 6 is this, that we need to have a compelling desire to be right, to do what is right, and let that abide in our hearts and become that strong motivation to us to do what is right at all times. In summation of those four Beatitudes, you have Jesus telling us that in order to go to heaven, one must first be humble in his mind, come to the realization that he is a sinner, and that because he's a sinner, he's under the condemnation of God, and it will cause him to be remorseful. And in that godly sorrow that he will experience, he repents and turns away from his sin. And by submitting himself then to the will of God, he receives the forgiveness of his sins, and he begins this journey that he is now going to become a righteous person at all times, in the way that he thinks, in the way that he acts, and he'll always do that which is in harmony with God's will for him. And that is what Jesus is declaring in these Beatitudes. So I ask you, are you hungry and thirsty for righteousness? How do you decide that? How do you go about determining if you have that hunger? How do you determine if you have that thirst for righteousness? Well, when you do a careful study of the teaching of Jesus and his apostles in the New Testament, I think you will find that there are ways that you can know for a fact whether you have that hunger and thirst. For an example, the first step that a person takes in becoming a righteous person, the first thing that will truly indicate that you're hungry and thirsty to be righteous will be that act that we call repentance, but it is the abandoning of sins in your life. You know, Paul the Apostle wrote in Romans chapter 6, what shall we say then? Shall we continue in sin that grace may abound? God forbid. How shall we that are dead to sin live any longer therein? That's Romans 6, verses 1 and 2. You see, Paul there pinpoints the fact that a person who is going to be acceptable unto God is a person that dies to sin. He doesn't want to be alive and active in sin anymore. So that's the first clear sign and indication that one has that hunger and thirst for righteousness. He's through with it. And that doesn't mean that he becomes flawless, sinless, and perfect. He's still going to be weak, and he'll be tempted, and he may occasionally do that which is wrong. But when he does, he's going to repent. He does not have a desire to continue to practice sin. That's a true indication of the hungering and thirsting for righteousness. The second clear indication is that he's going to take his Bible And he's going to find in it God's instructions about what is right and what is wrong. Because, as we've already studied in our lesson today, in 2 Timothy 3:16 and 17, Paul said that the Scriptures instruct us in righteousness. And so the person who's hungry and thirsty for righteousness will go to the Scriptures and find out God's will, and he'll study the life of Jesus, who was the perfect example of righteousness. And you'll do your best to conform your life to his perfect example. You can't live it perfectly as he did, but you'll do your best to follow in his footsteps and be as he was. That's the person who is going to be filled. But to be filled with righteousness, to be satisfied spiritually, and to be the person that you ought to be in order to go to heaven, you must first hunger and thirst for that righteousness with a full awareness that you've been sinful, you were under condemnation, but by God's grace you were forgiven, and now you're on this journey to finish your life in righteousness. I'm David Sane, thanking you so much for joining me for today's study, and I hope you can join me again very soon. And until the next time, I bid you a very pleasant good day.
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0: It's 59 degrees.
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3: Jesus gives an explanation concerning his parable in the sower. When you look at verse 18, he says of the thorny ground, "Now these are the ones sown among thorns. They are the ones who hear the word and the cares of this world, the deceitfulness of riches and the desires for other things entering in, choke the word, and it becomes unfruitful." We can go through our lives and we can look at the stuff we accumulate. We can look at the possessions that we have. We can look at our financial gain, and we can very easily see where it can choke out spiritual priorities. May I encourage you, examine your heart, examine your mind. Make sure that your possessions aren't possessing your heart. And instead, allow the Word of God to grow in your mind today.
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7: It was very early in the morning on the first day of the week when they arrived at the tomb, and they found something they would never forget. As a matter of fact, it was what they did not find that they would never forget, because the Bible tells us in Luke chapter 24 that they found the stone rolled away from the sepulcher, and they entered in and found not the body of the Lord Jesus. Now, they weren't quite sure what to make of this, and so the Bible goes on to say they were much perplexed thereabout. And behold, two men stood by them in shining garments, and as they were afraid and bowed down their faces to the earth, they said unto them, "Why seek ye the living among the dead? He is not here, but is risen. Don't you remember how he spake unto you when he was yet in Galilee, saying, The Son of Man must be delivered into the hands of sinful men and be crucified, and the third day rise again?" And they remembered his words. And they ran to the tomb, and the Bible tells us that Peter, stooping down, beheld the linen clothes laid by themselves, and he departed, notice, wondering in himself at that which was come to pass. Now, so far we've seen in this passage of Scripture that they understood that the tomb was empty, but they didn't yet completely understand all that that implied. They should have, because Jesus had taught about this very subject on more than one occasion, but they weren't quite sure what to make of the resurrection. They knew that he was risen, but they hadn't connected all of the dots yet as to what that meant to their lives. As we read on in Luke 24, we find something else that's extremely fascinating to behold. The Bible goes on to say in verse 13, "Behold, two of them that same day were on the road to Emmaus." And the Bible says they were talking together of all that had happened and carried on a conversation about recent events. And Jesus drew near to them, but they were not able to recognize him. He drew near and walked right beside them and listened to their conversation. And their eyes, the Bible says, were holden that they should not know him. And he said unto them, "What manner of communication is this that you have one to another as you walk?" And notice this, are sad. Even though Jesus was risen from the dead, they were still sad. They couldn't quite make things out. The Bible goes on to say that one of them, whose name was Cleopas, answering, said unto him, "Art thou only a stranger in Jerusalem and hast not known the things which are come to pass there in these days? Where have you been? Don't you know what's happened in Jerusalem? These are news-making events, and you're not aware of them?" But then notice what the Bible says, that Jesus said unto them, "What things?" And this is what one gospel preacher referred to as the passage where Jesus was preached unto Jesus. Not knowing that they were talking to Jesus, the Bible goes on to explain that they started telling Jesus of Nazareth, well, we're talking about those things concerning Jesus of Nazareth, which was a prophet, mighty in word and in deed, before God and all the people, and how the chief priests and our rulers delivered him to be condemned to death, and they've crucified him. But we trusted that it had been he which should redeem Israel. And besides all this, today is the third day since these things were done. And yea, certain women of our company made us astonished. They went early to the sepulcher, and when they found not his body, they came saying they'd seen a vision of angels, and those angels are saying that he's alive. Now, at this point in time, Jesus says this, O fools and slow of heart to believe all that the scriptures or the prophets have spoken. And now Jesus begins explaining some things to these individuals that were in the written word in the Old Testament prophecies and which Jesus had reconfirmed during his earthly ministry. And Jesus went on to say, ought not Christ to have suffered these things and to enter into his glory? And then beginning at Moses, that means the books of Moses, and all the prophets, he expounded unto them in all the scriptures the things concerning himself. Well, they got near to the village, and he made as though he was going to keep going, and they insisted that he come in with them. And while they were communing together, the Bible says, their eyes, verse 31, were opened, and they knew him. And then he vanished out of their sight. One gospel preacher referred to this section of scripture as the place where Jesus was risen but not recognized. And I'm persuaded that that is precisely the problem we still have in the religious world today. Many people know that Jesus is risen from the dead, but they don't recognize him as he really is. They don't understand what the Bible says about the meaning of the empty tomb. They're not completely aware of what their response ought to be to the empty tomb in Jerusalem. Now, as I preach this message, I'm very much aware of the fact that a few thousand miles from where I'm standing, there is a tomb or was a tomb that once occupied the body of Jesus of Nazareth. It was there, and his body was there, that is, and he was dead. Physically speaking, he was dead. He'd been slain. And yet, on the third day, just as he predicted, he arose from the dead, and the Bible says death has no more dominion over him. Now, it's not enough to believe that Jesus was crucified, though that's vitally important. It's not enough. And to illustrate this, let me explain it like this. A little boy was talking to his daddy one day, and he wanted to know more about what it means when we say that Jesus died for us. And his father went into a very good explanation of what it means to suggest that Jesus died for mankind and explained the crucifixion and all that was involved in the death of Jesus Christ. And when he finished, his son began to cry. And the father said, son, why are you crying? And the little boy said, well, because if Jesus is dead, that means he can't love me anymore. And then the father realized, oh, it's not enough for me to teach my children or to teach the world that Jesus died. As important as that is, there is the next step. And that is that he arose. He didn't just die. He arose from the dead. God raised him from the dead. And this is a vital part of Scripture. But what does it mean to you and to me to know that there's a tomb in Jerusalem where Jesus' body is no longer found? In fact, on the third day, they went looking for that tomb, and they found the tomb, but the body was not there. And then those who were opposed to Jesus no doubt went looking for his body, but they could never find it because it was animated and walking around and Jesus was alive, and they couldn't find a dead body because his body wasn't dead anymore. Jesus arose from the dead. Now, what does that mean to you and to me? Number one thing that it means is this. Jesus is the Messiah. He's the anointed one of God. He's the Christ. I know that Nicodemus came to Jesus on one occasion and he said, Rabbi, we know. What do you know, Nicodemus? We know that thou art a teacher come from God. How do you know that? For no man can do the miracles that thou doest except God be with him. Now, Nicodemus understood that there was a connection between the miraculous activity surrounding Jesus and his identity. He said, you have to be from God, or else you could not be doing the things that you are doing. That means you are someone very special. He was going to find out, and later even be involved in the burial of the body of Jesus. But he was going to find out more about Jesus' true identity as time went on. And not only would he consider him to be a teacher come from God, but the Messiah, the one and only anointed one, the Christ, the Son of the living God, is what Peter confessed about him in Matthew 16:16. I think it's interesting. In your copy of God's Word, in Matthew chapter 16, as you look at this text, you notice that early on in the text, there is this interaction with the Pharisees, where the Bible says in verse 1 of Matthew 16, the Pharisees also with the Sadducees came and tempting desired him that he would show them a sign from heaven. We want to see a sign from you. Show us a miracle. Now, it's sad that Jesus had already shown them enough signs and they would not accept the truth, the implication of those signs. John 20:30-31 tells us what we should deduce from the miraculous things that Jesus did. Listen to John 20:30-31. Many other signs truly did Jesus in the presence of his disciples, which are not written in this book, but these are written, why? That you might believe that Jesus is the Christ, and that believing you might have life through his name. What do the miracles of Jesus tell us about him? That he was no teacher, mere teacher. He was the teacher, the one and only, the Christ. And in Matthew 16, when they're asking Jesus for verification of his deity, later in this chapter, the apostle Peter has a chance to express his confidence in the deity of Christ. In fact, in Matthew chapter 16, Jesus wants to know in verse 13, whom do men say that I, the Son of Man, am? Verse 13. Well, there are a lot of different views about you, Jesus. Some say you're John the Baptizer raised from the dead. Others say you're Elijah, Jeremiah, one of the prophets. Whom do you say that I, the Son of Man, am? And this is when Peter said, verse 16, thou art the Christ, the Son of the living God. And would you remember with me what Jesus said in response to that? Blessed art thou, Simon Bar-Jonah. Now watch this, please. For flesh and blood hath not revealed it unto thee, but my Father which is in heaven. I have a question. How had the Father in heaven revealed unto Peter that Jesus was the Christ, the Son of the living God? By the miraculous signs that he had done in his presence, the same kinds of miraculous signs that had been done in the presence of others who could have deduced the same thing that Peter did. Now, you remember in Peter's original call to be one of the apostles of Christ, in Luke chapter 5, we read that the Bible says there were two ships standing by the lake. The fishermen were gone out of them and washing their nets, and one of those ships was Simon's. The Bible says he prayed him that he would thrust out a little from the land, and he sat down and taught the people out of the ship. And when he had left speaking, he said unto Simon, launch out into the deep and let down your nets for a draught or for a catch. And Simon answering said unto him, Master, we have toiled all night. We've taken nothing. Nevertheless, at thy word, I will let down the net. And when they had this done, they enclosed a great multitude of fishes, so much so their net brake, and they beckoned unto their partners in the other ship that they should come and help them. They came, filled both ships so much the ships began to sink. Now you're talking about a serious catch when you talk about so much on the boat that it's causing the boat to start sinking. Now would you please look at Simon Peter's reaction to this. When he saw it, he fell down at Jesus' knees, saying, "Depart from me, for I am a sinful man, O Lord." For he was astonished, and all that were with him, at the draught of the fishes which they had taken. And so was also James and John, the sons of Zebedee, which were partners with Simon. And Jesus said unto Simon, "Fear not, from henceforth thou shalt catch men." And when they brought their ships to land, they forsook all and followed him. When you and I really recognize Jesus for who he really is, it's going to make us want to express more than just a once a year token appreciation for his resurrection. It's going to make us want to do everything within our power to follow him no matter what it costs us. To forsake all and to follow him. Nicodemus was attracted to Jesus because of the signs and wonders that he did. Peter was completely convinced that Jesus was the Christ. In fact, note with me John chapter 6. In John chapter 6, it's very interesting to behold what is stated after Jesus in this chapter feeds multitudes of people miraculously. I want you to notice the reaction of the people to these miracles of Christ. In John chapter 6, if you will, notice that after these fragments, the leftovers were gathered together. Verse 14 says, "Then those men, when they had seen the miracle that Jesus did, said, 'This is of a truth not one of the prophets. This is of a truth that prophet which should come into the world.'" Now, what were they talking about? Back in Deuteronomy chapter 18, and we'll come back to John 6 in a moment, but back in Deuteronomy chapter 18, several thousand years before Jesus actually arrived on the scene as born of the Virgin Mary, miraculously conceived without intervention by man, and then born by Mary, the Bible had told of one prophet coming who would be the prophet like unto Moses, that prophet. And in Deuteronomy, the 18th chapter, you may recall the very kinds of things that are discussed here. Beginning at verse 15, here's what the Bible says. "Moses was told that the Lord thy God will raise up unto thee a prophet from the midst of thee, of thy brethren." And now Moses is conveying that message to the people. He says, when that prophet it comes along, he'll be, notice, like unto me. There are going to be many similarities between this prophet that's coming and me. Notice, if you will, that Moses goes on to say in Deuteronomy chapter 18 that in verse number 15, he says, "Unto him shall you hearken." When he comes, whatever he says, you need to listen to it. "According to all that thou desirest of the Lord in Horeb in the day of the assembly." And then he goes on to say, "I will raise them up a prophet from among their brethren like unto thee," God told Moses, "and I'll put my words in his mouth. He shall speak unto them all that I command him. And it shall come to pass that whosoever will not hearken unto my words, which he shall speak in my name, I'll require it of him." I'll cut him off. Now, keep this in mind and go with me back to the New Testament. First thing I'd like to note with you is what happens in Matthew chapter 17. Here, Jesus Christ, of course, is transfigured before his disciples, and Peter was one of the ones who saw this happen. And when Jesus is transfigured, you remember Moses and Elijah are also transfigured, but suddenly Moses and Elijah fade from sight. And it's only Jesus. He's the only one visible. And his glory overshadowed the glory of Moses and Elijah. And you'll notice that then there is this statement from heaven which says in verse 5, "This is my beloved Son, in whom I'm well pleased." Notice, "hear ye him." Deuteronomy 18 said, when that prophet likened to Moses comes, the lawgiver, the prophet, the priest, when that prophet, the deliverer from bondage, when that prophet comes, you better listen to him, and whatever he says, you need to listen to it. Him shall you hear. In Acts chapter 3, Peter is preaching a sermon. And notice one of the things that Peter says in Acts chapter 3, beginning at verse 22. Peter, preaching a sermon, said, "For Moses truly said unto the fathers, a prophet shall the Lord your God raise up unto you of your brethren, like unto me. Him shall you hear in all things whatsoever he shall say unto you." And if you don't, watch verse 23. Verse 22 and 23. Verse 23 in Acts 3, "It shall come to pass, every soul which will not hear that prophet shall be destroyed from among the people." In John chapter 1, there was a buzz going around that maybe, just maybe, John the Baptizer was that prophet that had been anticipated for so long in the Old Testament. And so an entourage is sent to query John and to ask him some questions. "John, who are you?" Now, it's interesting to note in John chapter 1, the questions that they ask him. Look at verse 19. "When the Jews sent priests and Levites from Jerusalem to ask John the Baptizer, 'Who are you?' he confessed and denied not, but confessed," he said, "I'll tell you one thing, I am not the Christ." Okay. Well, they said, "Well, who are you then?" "Are you Elijah?" He said, "I'm not." Watch their next question. "Art thou that prophet?" And he said, "No." Now, when they asked him, "Are you that prophet?" they didn't say, "Are you one of the prophets?" They said, "Are you that prophet that we've been looking forward to for so long, that would be the anointed one of God, the Messiah? Are you that prophet?" "No, I'm not." Well, then the next day, verse 29, John sees Jesus and he says, "Behold the Lamb of God, which taketh away the sin of the world. This is he of whom I said, after me comes a man which is preferred before me, for he was before me." Now, I want to show you something in Matthew chapter 11 that shows us just how discouraged human beings can get sometimes. There's a time later when John is imprisoned and he's discouraged. In fact, so discouraged that the Bible says when he, verse 2 of Matthew 11, heard in prison the works of Christ, he sent two of his disciples and said unto them, "Art thou he that should come, or do we look for another?" We want to know if you're the one. Or should we look for someone else? Would you notice how Jesus told John that he was indeed the one? He tells these two, verse 4, "You go and show John what you do hear and see." Now watch. "The blind receive their sight, the lame walk, the lepers are cleansed, the deaf hear, the dead are raised up." One of the things that Jesus said is proof that he was that prophet is that the dead were raised. And my friends, there's no resurrection that is more convincing proof of the deity of Christ than his own. Now, please be mindful of the fact that there were individuals in the Old Testament that had been raised from the dead prior to Jesus being raised from the dead. Even in Jesus' own ministry, he had raised up Lazarus from the dead, and Jairus' daughter, and the widow of Nain's son. There were resurrections that transpired before Jesus' resurrection, but his was unique. because those other resurrected folks, they would die again. But Romans 6 and verse 9 says, death has no more dominion over Jesus. He's been raised from the dead. But my friends, that raises a vital question. Is it enough for you to know that he was raised from the dead, or do you need to know how to respond to it? Jesus never said in his word, the way to respond to my resurrection is to buy you a new outfit and color a few eggs and just go around and think about my resurrection one Sunday out of the year. My friends, there are some things that are not inherently wrong in and of themselves, but if we think the sum total of honoring the resurrected Lord is just to attend services once or twice a year to remember his so-called birth, and I mean so-called in the sense that his birth is real, but there's no command in Scripture to honor that as the day of worship as if it were more important than every other Sunday of the year. Here's how you and I respond to the resurrection of Christ. It's 1 Peter chapter 3. If you look at 1 Peter chapter 3 and you combine it with Romans 6, which we'll do as we close, you see the number one way to respond, the real biblical way to respond to the resurrected Christ. Remember, Noah was saved by water, he and his family. And then verse 21 of 1 Peter 3, the like figure whereunto even baptism doth also now save us. And then there's a parenthesis. Leave the parentheses out just for a moment, and here's what 1 Peter 3:21 declares. The like figure whereunto even baptism doth also now save us by the resurrection of Jesus Christ. The resurrection of Jesus Christ is depicted when we are buried with our Lord in baptism and we rise to walk in newness of life. Romans chapter 6, Paul says, know ye not that so many of us as were baptized into Jesus Christ were baptized into his death, that like as Christ was raised up from the dead, even so we also should rise to walk in newness of life. The bottom line is,

0: into the death of Christ to then rise. Now, you don't bury living people. And my friends, we don't bury living people. Baptism is not for those who've already been made alive. It is the moment at which they put the old man into that watery grave and leave him behind to rise to walk in newness of life. And it occurs to us, and the very reason that we have this program on television is because we want as many people as possible to have the proper response to the resurrection of Jesus Christ, to not only know that he is risen, but to properly respond to the resurrection.
1: 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We were honored to bring it to you. We would like to be a part of your ongoing study of the Bible. We're making available to you a free Bible correspondence course on our website, which is www.tegtv.com, and by calling the 800 number, and by writing us at the physical address, which is 1511 Getwell Road, Memphis, Tennessee. In the book of Romans, we learn that we must hear and believe the gospel, Romans 10:17. We must repent of sins, Romans 2:4. We must confess faith in Christ, Romans 10:9-10. And we must be baptized into Christ, Romans 6:3-5. When we obey the gospel, the Lord adds us to his church, and we are then members of the churches of Christ, Romans 16:16. If we can assist you, please contact us. Be with us again next time on the Everlasting Gospel.
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4: When I think of the word Christian, another word comes to my mind, opposition. When you arise from the waters of baptism to walk in the newness of life, Romans 6 and in verse 4, one of the greatest things that you are going to face in the Christian life is opposition. We expect to face that opposition from Satan, perhaps our enemies, maybe those who disagree with us, and maybe even our friends. But I'm here to tell you, opposition will come from places that you don't expect in your life. What about family? Jesus knew what it was like to face opposition in his life. Many of his early opposers and doubters were family members. They just didn't get it. But eventually, some would choose to follow Jesus, such as his brother Jude, who wrote the Epistle of Jude in the New Testament. But let me ask you a question. Are you facing opposition from family because of your faith? I believe that we all have from time to time, but here's the thing. Jesus has been there. He has experienced that opposition. And if you continue to live your life for him and imitate him, you might lead a family member to Christ.
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5: Welcome to Fundamentals of Christianity with Gary Colley, based on the book by R.L. Colley. Gary Colley is a father to Glenn Colley and grandfather to Caleb Colley, all of whom appear regularly on the Gospel Broadcasting Network. And now, Gary Colley.
6: Thank you, and a very pleasant greeting, ladies and gentlemen. I am Gary Colley, evangelist of the Church of Christ, and it's a pleasure for me to greet you again with the Gospel of Christ. The Gospel, of course, is God's power to save. Romans 1:16, Paul said, I'm not ashamed of the Gospel of Christ, for it is the power of God unto salvation, unto everyone that believeth, to the Jew first, and also unto the Greek. For therein is revealed the righteousness of God from faith unto faith, as it is written, the just shall live by faith. We are to walk in faith, for without faith it's impossible to please him, Hebrews 11:6. But he that cometh unto God must believe that he is, and that he is the rewarder of them that diligently seek after him. So we want you to know the gospel of Christ so that you may develop faith in your life. You know, a faith is based upon evidence. Faith is the substance of things hoped for and the evidence of things not seen, Hebrews 11:1. So we're grateful that you're listening. We hope that you have time to spend with us in the study of God's Word. And of course, if you have your Bible and your pencil and paper handy, perhaps there's some scriptures that you would like to jot down and maybe study later. But we're so happy that you're listening, and certainly we're hopeful that our Bible class can be profitable to everyone. You know, we're commanded in 2 Peter 3:18 to grow in the grace and the knowledge of our Lord and Savior Jesus.

0: Jesus Christ, to whom be glory, both now and forever. Amen. So we want to study and understand to the best of our ability those things that are revealed in the book of God. We want to begin a series of lessons today on the Holy Spirit and His work in the world. Certainly the mission of the Holy Spirit needs to be understood. So many people do not understand the mission of the Spirit, and therefore they don't understand the work of the Spirit. You know, it is said in John 16:13, "Howbeit, when He, the Spirit of truth, is come, He will guide you, the apostles, into all truth. He will not speak of Himself, but whatsoever things He shall hear, these shall He speak, and He will show you things which are to come." In 1 John the 5th chapter, He begins in verse 1 by saying, "Whosoever believeth that Jesus is the Christ is begotten of God, and whosoever loveth Him that begat, loveth Him also that is begotten." Now, when we talk about Him begetting us and us believing in Jesus, that of course means that this truth is accepted into our heart, confessed with our mouth before men, and when we're baptized into Christ, we become a child of God. Galatians 3:26-27 says, "We're all made the children of God by faith in Christ Jesus, for as many of you as have been baptized into Christ have put on Christ. There's neither Jew nor Greek, bond or free, male nor female, but we're all one man in Christ. And if we be Christ, if we belong to Him, in other words, then are we Abraham's seed and heirs according to the promise." You recall that God made the promise to Abraham that in his seed should all of the families of the earth be blessed. And Galatians 3:16 said that seed is Christ. He said, "Not seeds as of many, but as of one, and that seed is Jesus Christ." So when we continue our reading here in 1 John 5, he said, "Hereby we know that we love the children of God when we love God and keep His commandments. For this is the love of God, that we keep His commandments, and His commandments are not grievous." In other words, they're not improper, they're not oppressive, they're not hard, they're not unreasonable, they're not beyond our ability. So we need to be sure that we show our love for God by keeping His commandments. Well, he said, "Whatsoever is begotten of God overcometh the world. And this is the victory that overcometh the world, even our faith." So we have victorious power in the gospel of Christ. The gospel will help us to overcome sin and help us to walk in the way of righteousness. In Galatians 5:16, he says, "Walk in the Spirit, and ye shall not fulfill the lust of the flesh." But what does it mean to walk in the Spirit? How do we walk in the Spirit? Well, certainly it is something that we need to learn. In Ephesians 5:15-17, there Paul said, "Look carefully how you walk, not as unwise, but as wise, redeeming the time, because the days are evil. And be not foolish, but understand what the will of the Lord is." Walk in the Spirit, understand the will of the Lord. Well, we can see what that means, can't we? We can see that when we walk in the Spirit, we're not fulfilling the lust of the flesh, because we're under directive to do that which the Lord commanded us to do. And if we love Him, we'll keep His commandments. Then he said, "It is the Spirit that beareth witness," verse 7, "because the Spirit is the truth. For there are three that bear witness in heaven, the Father, and the Word, and the Holy Spirit, and these three are one. And these three bear witness in earth, the Spirit, the water, and the blood." Now we understand then that these things are important, because bearing witness means to give credence to. It means to give testimony to. And you know, an ambassador who comes into our country or any other country, he has to have his credentials. Who would trust him if he didn't have his credentials? And so here is Jesus, the Son of God, bringing His credentials, evidences that He is the King of kings and the Lord of lords, that He is God's Son. The Spirit, of course, bears witness to that, as did the apostles who were with Him, who ate with Him, who walked with Him, who did those things which He did. Therefore, the insignia of a prince, that which brings forth the royalty of his nature and of his importance, is given in these three things: the water, the blood, and of course, water and blood represent baptism and death. That's what Jesus was testified of, wasn't He? You remember that in Matthew 3, Jesus was baptized of John, And when he came forth out of the water, there the Father spoke, said, This is my beloved Son, in whom I am well pleased. And the Spirit descended as a dove and sat upon him. So we have all three of the Godhead here. And then his death upon the cross also was a witness that he was the Son of God. He is proclaimed to be the Son of God with power according to the Spirit of holiness by the resurrection from the dead, Romans 1 and verse 4. So we understand it's so important for us to understand the Spirit's work and his mission upon the earth. There are 264 references to the Holy Spirit in the New Testament. There are 88 in the Old Testament to the Holy Spirit. Sometimes we hear Holy Ghost, and that means the same as Holy Spirit. But I don't use the term ghost because it leaves and conjures up in people's minds something that is floating in the air and about to get them. Well, the Holy Spirit is not a ghost in that sense. The Holy Spirit is the third member of the Godhead. He is indeed a part of the Godhead, a Godhood. And so because of that, we understand that he is the Holy Spirit. Now, in the Greek, that just comes from the word pneuma, and it is that which means the Holy Spirit is to bring forth that which God has given. Both terms are used in John the 7th chapter and verse 39, both Holy Spirit and Holy Ghost. But they are interchangeable. They mean the same. So I hope you understand why we use the term Holy Spirit. The Bible is not responsible for the confusion that's in the world about the work of the Holy Spirit. Nor is it contradictory with those things which men sometimes teach that are against what the Bible teaches. Those things are wrong. The Bible is right. So let us study and understand what we can about the redemption which the Holy Spirit brought from heaven unto man after Christ was returned unto heaven. It is a wonderful thing to see in John 16:8. Howbeit, when he, the Spirit of truth, is come, he will bear witness of me, and he will convict of sin, and he will convict of the judgment. Now, the Holy Spirit did all three of these things, and that was his mission. We need to understand, basically, that God made the plan of salvation, that Christ executed that plan on the cross by the shedding of his blood, and that the Holy Spirit was the revelator. He was the one that would reveal all these things to us so that we might know all things pertaining to life and godliness, 2 Peter 1:3. Well, let's ask some questions then this morning because of this important topic. What about the Holy Spirit's work? In John 6:63, he said, The Spirit giveth life. The flesh profiteth nothing. The words that I have spoken unto you, they are spirit and they are life. And so understanding that to be true, we need to catch on to how the Holy Spirit operates in the world. We can see how he operated when we understand more about his person and his gender. So let's ask what, first of all, in what person and gender is the Holy Spirit spoken of? Well, in John 14:17, he said, Even the Spirit of truth, whom the world cannot receive, because it seeth him not, neither knoweth him, but ye know him, for he dwelleth with you and shall be in you. Then he says in verse 26, The Comforter, who is the Holy Spirit, whom the Father will send in my name, he shall teach you all things, and he shall bring to your remembrance all things that I have said unto you. Well, this is very important. What are the two things he was to do for the apostles? He was to guide them into all truth and bring to their remembrance all things that Jesus spoke. So, we do not depend simply on human frailty to remember what the Lord said. These men had the Holy Spirit, and the Holy Spirit was to direct and guide them into all truth. Through them, he would convict the world in respect of sin, of righteousness, and of the judgment. The Spirit is said to be the truth in 1 John 5:7. Also in John 6:63, he said, The words that I speak unto you, they are spirit, and they are truth. And so in 1 John 5:6 and other places, For the Spirit's instrument, it is the Word of God. Therefore, by that instrument, the Holy Spirit operates. What are the children of God led by? In Romans 8:14, he said, For as many as are led by the Spirit of God, they are the sons of God. And we might say they're the only sons of God. If one is not guided by the Spirit of God, he can't be saved. If any of us are saved, it'll be by the power of the Holy Spirit. But the Holy Spirit operates only through the Word of God. In verse 15 of Romans 8, he said, "For ye have not received the spirit of bondage again unto fear, but ye have received the spirit of adoption, whereby we cry, Abba, Father." Now, this is not talking about the Holy Spirit here, but rather the disposition that we have. We're led by the Spirit of God, and we have the disposition not of bondage to fear, but of that which is free in the adoption of sonship. In Galatians 4:6, he said, "Because you're sons, God sent forth the Spirit of His Son," that is the Spirit of sonship, "into your hearts, crying, Abba, Father." Now, the Holy Spirit doesn't cry. He has no reason to cry. But we do, and we can cry unto our Father when we have needs. Jesus said, "After this manner, therefore, pray ye, Our Father, who art in heaven, hallowed be thy name." Now, the only ones who have that privilege of prayer are Christians, according to the Word of God. 1 John 3:22, "Well, whatsoever we ask, we receive of Him, because we keep His commandments and do those things that are pleasing in His sight." Well, John 9:31 says, "We know that God heareth not sinners, but if any man be a worshiper of God and doeth His will, him He heareth." So, we understand how children of God are led. They're led by the Spirit of God. In that 8th chapter of Romans again, verses 1 and 2, he said, "There is therefore now no condemnation to them that are in Christ Jesus," watch it now, "who walk not after the flesh, but after the Spirit. For the law of the Spirit of life in Christ Jesus has made me free from the law of sin and death." We want to understand then the law of the Spirit of life in Christ Jesus. It is so important. And you know, Jesus was led up by the Spirit, Matthew 4:1, into the wilderness to be tempted of the devil. Well, what the Holy Spirit would do for the apostles is important to us. Let's ask the question then, in whose place would the Spirit come? Remember, the third person is always spoken of by the Spirit or of the Spirit, and He's in the masculine gender. Now, the Holy Spirit is not a it is a He. And so when He, the Spirit of truth, has come, He will guide you into all truth. So, in whose place would the Spirit come? In John 14, verse 16 through 18, Jesus said, "I will pray the Father, and He shall give you another Comforter, that He may abide with you forever, even the Spirit of truth, whom the world cannot receive, because it seeth Him not, neither knoweth Him. But ye know Him, for He dwelleth with you and shall be in you. I will not leave you comfortless. I will come to you." Now, these who could not see the Lord simply would not accept the revealed will of God. And the world won't receive that. The world doesn't want to walk by the Spirit. Therefore, they do fulfill the lust of the flesh. But we learn that He will come to you in the Spirit, He says here. So the Comforter, who is the Holy Spirit, is the Paraclete. That's a simple word in the Greek which means helper, or it means desolate, or those who are orphans, He'll take care of them. So the Holy Spirit is the Comforter, and He will come in the place of Christ. Well, what would He teach them, and what would He remind them of? John 14, 26, He said there, "The Spirit will bring to your remembrance all things that I said unto you, and He will guide you into all truth." And so because of that, Matthew 10, 19, and 20 is important. There He says, "When you are delivered up, take no thought how or what ye shall speak, for it shall be given you in that selfsame hour what ye shall speak. For it is not ye that speak, but the Spirit of your Father that speaketh in you." Into what would He guide them? John 16, 13, He would guide them into all truth. So, my friends, if they're guided into all truth, and they brought all truth to us, then we understand how the Spirit operates today. Where did He get what He would speak? Well, John 16, 13, and 14, Jesus said He'll not speak of Himself, but whatsoever things He shall hear, these shall He speak, and He shall show you things which are to come. He further said, "He will glorify Me, for He shall receive of Mine, and shall show it unto you." Well, from what source would He declare all truth? Whatsoever He heard. Whatsoever He heard from the Lord. the Comforter, who is the Holy Spirit, would bring these things concerning Christ. Well, how and of whom would he bear witness? John 15, verse 26, 27, he said, "But when the Comforter is come, whom I will send from my Father, even the Spirit of truth, which proceedeth from the Father, he testifieth of me." So through the apostles, Christ is borne witness to, and he is the Son of God, and he tells them that he is. And then also we understand that he is the one to whom we must turn for our salvation. He was the sacrifice for our redemption. So understanding that, how would these people speak? Well, we just noticed a moment ago that they would speak as they were moved by the Holy Spirit. And in Mark 13, 10 and 11, he said the judgments would come, and in that hour the Holy Spirit would come. In Luke 12, verse 11 and 12, then we find, "And when they bring you into the synagogues and under the magistrates and powers, take no thought how or what ye shall speak, for it shall be given you in that selfsame hour what ye shall say, for the Holy Spirit shall teach you in that same hour what ye ought to say." They didn't have to pre-think then before they spoke, did they? They could speak and know that they were speaking the truth because the Holy Spirit guided them into all truth. Well, when would the Spirit come? In John 7, 37 through 39, "In the last day, that is the eighth day, that great day of the feast, Jesus stood and cried, saying, If any man thirst, let him come unto me and drink. He that believeth on me, as the scriptures have said, out of his belly shall flow rivers of living water." Now, from the lips of those who received the Spirit of truth, enlightenment was to come, wasn't it? And it did come. "But this spake he of the Spirit, which they that believe on him should receive, for the Holy Spirit was not yet given, because Jesus was not yet glorified." When would the Spirit come? He would come when Jesus departs, when he is glorified. It would be after Jesus' glorification in heaven. What was his mission? Well, we noticed a moment ago, John 16, 8, he, when he has come, will convict the world in respect of sin and of righteousness and of the judgment. He would reprove of sin. He would convict of sin. He would convict of the righteousness of Christ and of the judgment that was to come unto all. Well, how was this done? My friends, it was done by speaking words, wasn't it? In Acts the second chapter, verse 1 through 4, when the day of Pentecost was fully come, they, the apostles, were all with one accord in one place, and suddenly there came from heaven the sound as of a rushing mighty wind, and it filled all the house wherein they were sitting, the apostles. Cloven tongues like as a fire set upon each of them, the apostles. And they were all filled with the Holy Spirit, the apostles, and began to speak with other tongues as the Spirit gave them utterance. So we see that this was done by speaking words in the language people could understand. Now, tongues, my friends, is the same as language. In Acts the second chapter, verse 6, he talks about the tongues. In verse 8, they said, "How hear we ever man in his own language?" So we understand what these tongues are. They're not jibber-jabber. They're rather intelligent words that convey ideas. And that's the only way the Holy Spirit ever operated in the apostles. So all can understand. In Acts 20 and verse 23, there he said, "Now behold, I go bound in the Spirit unto Jerusalem," Paul did, "not knowing the things that shall befall me there, save that the Holy Spirit witnesseth in every city, saying that bonds and afflictions abide me." Now, how does the Holy Spirit speak? Paul understood him because his words, his sayings were that bonds and afflictions will abide me. In Acts 2, verse 5 and 6, "There were dwelling in Jerusalem devout men of every nation under heaven," some 17 perhaps nationalities. "Now when this was noised abroad, the multitude came together, and they were confounded, because that every man heard them speak in his own language." Well, in 1 Timothy 4, 1 through 4, he said, "The Spirit speaketh expressly," clearly, intelligently. "The Spirit speaketh expressly that in the latter times some shall depart from the faith, giving heed to seducing spirits and doctrines of demons." And he said, "They shall have their conscience seared as with a hot iron. They'll forbid to marry and command to abstain from meats which God hath given unto those to be received with thanksgiving in them that believe." How did the Spirit speak? The Spirit spoke expressly. He's always done that, hasn't he? It's not something you can't understand, not something unintelligent. The Holy Spirit conveys His ideas by words. Well, how did the Spirit operate on the sinners in Acts, the second chapter? Remember, these are the murderers, the crucifiers of Jesus. And it says in Acts 2:36, that let all the house of Israel know assuredly, Peter says, let all the house of Israel know assuredly that this same Jesus, whom ye crucified, God hath made Him both Lord and Christ. And when they heard this, what? Not when they felt this, but when they heard this, they were cut to the heart, and they cried out, men and brethren, what shall we do? And Peter and the rest of the apostles said, repent and be baptized, every one of you, in the name of Jesus Christ, for the remission of your sins. Well, how is it then that he operated on these people? He pierced them in the heart. Well, he did that by words, didn't he? The words that Peter spoke. What makes us free from sin? Well, we just noticed Romans 8:2, the law of the Spirit of life in Christ Jesus hath made me free from the law of sin and death. The law of the Spirit. What is that? Well, it's the gospel, isn't it? Romans 6:3 and 4, Paul said, are you ignorant, brethren, that as many of you as have been baptized into Jesus Christ have put on Christ, or have been baptized into His death, rather. We were buried, therefore, by baptism into death, that like as Christ was raised through the glory of the Father, so also we should be raised to walk in newness of life. Well, how have we come to know of heaven and hell? We don't know one thing about heaven and hell except that which is revealed in the Bible. But it says in 2 Peter 1:21, holy men of God spake as they were moved by the Holy Spirit. Well, in Acts 1:16, you recall that Peter said the word of David concerning Judas has been fulfilled, and we'll have to choose someone else. The Word. That's the way the Holy Spirit operates. He brings these truths through the Word. Well, what was His essential to entering into the kingdom? Well, in John 3, verse 3 through 5, Nicodemus, a ruler of the Jews, came to Jesus by night. He said, we know Thou art a teacher come from God, for no man could do these miracles which Thou doest except God be with him. Nicodemus, except a man, Jesus said, be born of again, he cannot see the kingdom of heaven. Nicodemus said, how can a man be born when he is old? Can he enter a second time into his mother's womb and be born? Verily, verily, I say unto thee, Nicodemus, except a man be born of water and of the Spirit, he cannot enter the kingdom of heaven. Some people have a great problem with that. Born of water, born of the Spirit, they think that's two births sometimes. But that's not true, my friends. This is one birth with two elements. Water is not mentioned in the New Testament connected with anything except baptism. And, of course, that's not the amniotic fluid that comes when birth happens, but rather it is that water by which men can be buried in and by that be saved. In 1 Corinthians 12:13, Paul said, by one Spirit were we all baptized into one body. That makes it clear, doesn't it? And Jesus said when He removed the figure of a birth, He'd go into all the world and preach the gospel to every creature. He that believeth and is baptized shall be saved, but he that believeth not shall be damned. Now, you'd have to have a lot of help to misunderstand that, wouldn't you? Nicodemus understood it. Except a man be born of water and of the Spirit. That is, a birth in water by the Spirit's command. He cannot enter the kingdom of heaven. Now, there is no salvation outside the kingdom, friend. You must be in the kingdom in order to be saved. And Nicodemus is told how to enter the kingdom of heaven. Except a man be born of water and of the Spirit, he cannot enter into the kingdom of heaven. In Ephesians 5:26, he said, the husband is the head of the wife, as Christ is the head of the church, and he is the Savior of the body. And he said he wanted that church to be pure. He sanctified it and cleansed it with the washing of water by the Word. That's simple too, isn't it? Not hard unless you make it hard. We are taught by the Spirit. We are baptized in water in obedience to the Lord's commands. Jesus was baptized of John, not because he was in sin, but because he wanted to fulfill all righteousness. Now, fulfilling all righteousness very simply meant doing all of God's commandments and leaving us the proper example. Psalms 119, verse 172, he said, all of thy commandments are righteousness. So we understand, do we not, that that's the way the Spirit directs us in order for us to enter into the kingdom of heaven. Well, does the gender of the Spirit determine his position in the birth that we have here? Oh, yes. We noticed a moment ago that the Holy Spirit is spoken of in the masculine gender, isn't it? You know, the masculine is the one that places the egg, and that is the begetting. Now, Paul said in 1 Corinthians 4:15, by one Spirit we all were baptized into one body, but he said, ye may have 10,000 instructors in Christ, but ye have not many fathers. For in Christ Jesus I have begotten you through the gospel. The gospel is the converting power. James 1:18 says, of his own will begat he us by the word of truth. Well, do we understand how the begetting takes place? The seed of the gospel is planted in the hearts of men, and they are purified in obedience to the truth. 1 Peter 1:22 says, seeing you have purified your souls in obeying the truth through the Spirit, unto unfeigned love of the brethren, see that you love one another with a pure heart fervently, being begotten again, not of corruptible seed, but of incorruptible by the word of God. What a wonderful blessing it is to have the word of God and to know the Spirit's message. Been good to be with you today. We're hopeful that you have gained from our study, but until we meet you again, we now bid you a pleasant good day.
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7: I ran across some incredible statistics, and they started me thinking. Do you know that a child's brain development between 0 and 3 years is the most significant period of development the brain will undergo? Did you know that by age 3, a child's brain has formed 3 quadrillion connections? That's 3 quadrillion! By age 5, 50% of the brain's learning capacity has been wired. By age 8, 80% has been wired. Isn't that amazing? My first thought was, our Creator is awesome. Where there is design, there is a designer. Who but God could conceive of and make something so mysterious, complicated, and wonderful as the human being? My second thought was, these statistics give a whole new meaning to teaching children about God and His Word. Bible school classes from nursery to elementary are essential. From personal experience, verses I memorized and truths I received from God's Word as a child are permanently etched in my mind. You can probably say the same. My third thought was, we need to see and value the great service Bible teachers give the next generation. For some, teaching is a joy. It is a lifetime, freely given commitment. For others, it is a true sacrifice. It doesn't come easy. Either way, it can sometimes be repetitive, tedious, and certainly labor-intensive. Just take Vacation Bible School, for example. It rolls around every summer, and the work from beginning to end is exhausting. Put in proper perspective, though, we have the opportunity to give children lasting memories of God and His purpose for their soul. The psalmist wrote about the need to teach children. I have uttered dark sayings of old, which we have heard and known, and our fathers have told us. We will not hide them from their children, but tell the generation to come the praises of the Lord, and His strength and His wondrous works which He has done. For He established a testimony in Jacob, and appointed a law in Israel, which He commanded our fathers, that they should make them known to their children, that the generation to come might know them, the children who would be born, that they may arise and declare them to their children, that they may set their hope in God and not forget the works of God, but keep His commandments. Psalm 78, verses 3 through 8. Bible class teachers everywhere, your role is important. Each time you prepare a lesson for children, make a bulletin board, or create a craft, remember that you are wiring little brains with spiritual things which will last a lifetime and beyond.

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By doing so, we hope to strengthen your relationship with God. 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
1: Welcome to a time of Bible readings and hymns with your host, David Kenny, of the Wadsworth Church of Christ on West Good Avenue in Wadsworth, Ohio.

John chapter 12. Then Jesus, 6 days before the Passover, came to Bethany, where Lazarus was, which had been dead, whom he raised from the dead. There they made him a supper, and Martha served, but Lazarus was at one of them that sat at table with him. Then took Mary a pound of ointment of spikenard, very costly, and anointed the feet of Jesus, and wiped his feet with her hair, and the house was filled with the odor of the ointment. Then saith one of his disciples, Judas Iscariot, Simon's son, which should betray him, Why was not this ointment sold for 300 pence and given to the poor? This he said not that he cared for the poor, but because he was a thief, and had the bag, and bare what was put therein. Then said Jesus, Let her alone. Against the day of my bearing hath she kept this. For the poor always ye have with you, but me ye have not always. Much people of the Jews thereof knew that he was there, and they came not for Jesus' sake only, but that they might see Lazarus also, whom he had raised from the dead. But the chief priests consulted that they might put Lazarus also to death, because that by reason of him many of the Jews went away and believed on Jesus. On the next day, much people that were come to the feast, when they had heard that Jesus was coming to Jerusalem, took branches of palm trees and went forth to meet him, and cried, Hosanna, blessed is the King of Israel that cometh in the name of the Lord. And Jesus, when he had found a young ass, sat thereon, as it is written, Fear not, daughter of Zion, behold, thy King cometh sitting on an ass's colt. These things understood not his disciples at the first. But when Jesus was glorified, then remembered they that these things were written of him, and that they had done these things unto him. The people, therefore, that was with him, when he had called Lazarus out of his grave, and raised him from the dead, bare record. For this cause the people also met him, for that they had heard that he had done this miracle. The Pharisees therefore said among themselves, Perceive ye how ye prevail nothing. Behold, the world is gone after him. And there were certain Greeks among them that came up to worship at the feast. The same came therefore to Philip, which was of Bethsaida of Galilee, and desired him, saying, Sir, we would see Jesus. Philip cometh and telleth Andrew, and again Andrew and Philip tell Jesus. And Jesus answered them, saying, The hour is come that the Son of Man should be glorified. Verily, verily, I say unto you, except a corn of wheat fall into the ground and die, it abideth alone. But if it die, it bringeth forth much fruit. He that loveth his life shall lose it, and he that hateth his life in this world shall keep it unto life eternal. If any man serve me, let him follow me, and where I am, there shall also my servant be. If any man serve me, him will my Father honor. Now is my soul troubled, and what shall I say? Father, save me from this hour, but for this cause came I unto this hour. Father, glorify thy name. Then came there a voice from heaven, saying, I have both glorified it, and will glorify it again. The people thereof that stood by and heard it said that it thundered. Others said, An angel spake to him. Jesus answered and said, This voice came not because of me, but for your sakes. Now is the judgment of this world. Now shall the prince of this world be cast out. And I, if I be lifted up from the earth, shall draw all men unto me. This he said, signifying what death he should die. The people answered him, We have heard out of the law that Christ abideth forever. And how sayest thou, The Son of Man must be lifted up? Who is this Son of Man? Then Jesus said unto them, Yet a little while is the light with you. Walk while ye have the light, lest darkness come upon you. For he that walketh in darkness knoweth not whither he goeth. While ye have light, believe in the light, that ye may be the children of light. These things spake Jesus, and departed, and did hide himself from them. But though he had done so many miracles before them, yet they believed not on him, that the saying of Isaiah the prophet might be fulfilled, which he spake, Lord, who hath believed our report, and to whom hath the arm of the Lord been revealed? Therefore they could not believe, because that Isaiah said again, He that blindeth their eyes, and hardeneth their heart, that they should not see with their eyes, nor understand with their heart, and be converted, and I should heal them. These things said Isaiah when he saw his glory, and spake of him. Nevertheless, among the chief rulers also many believed on him, but because of the Pharisees they did not confess him, lest they should be put out of the synagogue. For they loved the praise of men more than the praise of God.
Jesus crieth and said, He that believeth on me believeth not on me, but on him that sent me. And he that seeth me seeth him that sent me. I am come a light into the world, that whosoever believeth on me should not abide in darkness. And if any man hear my words and believe not, I judge him not, for I came not to judge the world, but to save the world. He that rejecteth me and receiveth not my words hath one that judges him. The word that I have spoken, the same shall judge him in the last day. For I have not spoken of myself, but the Father which sent me. He gave me commandment what I should say and what I should speak. And I know that his commandment is life everlasting. Whatsoever I speak, therefore, even as the Father said unto me, so I speak.

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1: When the moonlight glows,
2: it's 59 degrees.

Let's pause and consider a precious passage from Proverbs. Solomon is the writer, a wise man, a sage. We read in the book of Song of Solomon, Proverbs, great truths. Chapter 14 is where we look today, and verse 12. There is a way which seemeth right unto man, but the end thereof is the way of death. Does that not apply to so many people today? You ask your religious friends, they would tell you, oh, but it's, you see things different. You follow your way, I'll follow mine. It seems right to them. Someone says, instrumental music, I don't see anything wrong with it. It seems right to them. Baptizing babies, women being leaders in worship, that's okay. Today it seems to them. But what does the Bible tell us? What does God's Word say? There's a way that seemeth right unto man, but the end thereof is the way of death. We must follow what God has said. We must do the will of the Father. We must not do just that which seems right, but is right. In Matthew 7, 13 and 14, there's the broad way that leads to destruction. There's the narrow way that leads to eternal life. I must walk in the way of Jesus, obeying my Lord and Savior, doing His will, making certain that I am fully obedient to all that He says. For it to not just seem right, but to be right. Pause and consider this great truth.

I'm Caleb Colley, and we're on The Rock. Lots of teenagers want to be perceived by others as being mature. Now, that's a noble goal. If you are one of those teenagers, the book of 1 Timothy is for you. It's about how mature men and women should act in the church. So what do mature people do? Paul says that mature men and women avoid false teaching. They can tell truth from error. We read in chapter 4, verses 1 through 5, that some people would teach false doctrine, and that Timothy needed to be ready to defend the truth, and so must we. Then, in verses 6 through 10, Paul notes that the responsibility for defending the faith against false teachers rests not only on the shoulders of church leadership, but on the shoulders of every Christian. Now, that's maturity. But it takes time to develop that kind of maturity. Many teenagers are new to Christianity. They're what Peter would call babes in the faith, and they need the milk of the Word of God in order to grow spiritually. And now eventually, they'll be able to ingest the meat of the Word. They'll be able to understand the deeper, more complicated matters related to Christianity. Then they'll be better defenders of the faith. Timothy must have studied Paul's letters very carefully, and so should we. Join us next time on The Rock.

The account of the Good Samaritan is one of our Lord's best-known parables. Most of us who have read the story have looked with disdain upon the two men who passed by on the other side when they came upon the unfortunate victim of the thieves. The Detroit Free Press related a story once with this headline, "Old Man Lies Dying While Hundreds Pass By." An elderly gentleman had fallen and severely bruised his head. The article reported that for 20 minutes an old man lay dying on the sidewalks of a busy downtown street. Hundreds of pedestrians walked past him. Finally, an ambulance arrived, but it was too late. He was dead. It is easy to condemn those who passed by as insensitive and cruel, but how often do we pass by those who are in need of a helping hand or simply an encouraging word? I'm Jim Dearman with a brief message of truth for the world. Blessed.

I'm Caleb Colley, and we're on the Rock. Why can't a teenager like you be an elder in the church? Well, you may be a faithful Christian and a consistent worker in the Lord's church, but the fact of the matter is, not just anybody can be an elder. In 1 Timothy 3, verses 1 through 7, the Apostle Paul lists some very specific and precise qualifications for the office of elder. Here they are. A bishop, then, must be blameless, the husband of one wife, temperate, sober-minded, of good behavior, hospitable, able to teach, not given to wine, not violent, not greedy for money, but gentle, not quarrelsome, not covetous, one who rules his own house well, having his children in submission with all reverence, not a novice, lest being puffed up with pride he fall into the same condemnation as the devil. Moreover, he must have a good testimony among those who are outside, lest he fall into the reproach and the snare of the devil. You see, there's more to being qualified to serve in the eldership than just being a good person who has the respect of his peers. So a teenager isn't qualified to be an elder. For one thing, he's a novice. He's still a relatively new Christian, but a teenage boy can grow spiritually and one day be qualified to serve as an elder. Join us next time on The Rock.

What about reincarnation? Reincarnation is the belief that the souls of the dead will return to the earth in the form of new bodies. They live another life and then they die again. Does the Bible teach that? No, it does not. The Bible never speaks of reincarnation. In fact, the Bible says it is appointed unto men once to die, and after this the judgment. The Bible speaks of life and death in the singular, not the plural. There is no past life. This life is the only one that I have. As the old saying states, you only go around once. And so when the Lord returns, the only life I'll answer for is the one I'm living right now. The Apostle Paul wrote, "For we must all appear before the judgment seat of Christ, that each one may receive the things done in the body." I'm Don Blackwell with 60 seconds about the second coming. And remember, the Lord may come again at any second. There is

0: now, a word fitly spoken with David Hayes Profader.
1: During his well-known Sermon on the Mount, Jesus remarked at Matthew chapter 6 that we should pray, among other things, for the Lord to provide us our daily bread. This petition at once acknowledges the source of all blessing and requests that the favors continue. However, most all of us have been taught to say both please and thank you. While asking God to continue with our daily blessings might be considered an example of please, it does not necessarily express a thank you. Such an expression might be best expressed by a spiritual reaction to material prosperity. For example, Jesus told a story of a man at Luke 12 whose land brought forth abundantly, rather than taking any consideration at all for thanksgiving to God for his good fortune or for how he might share his wealth with the needy. He instead considered only how he might possess and preserve his belongings. God responded to him by declaring that the end of his life was near. Whose then would all these possessions be? Were we to come home to discover a multitude of gifts left for us, we might wonder where all this came from. Similarly, with all the blessing of life, we needn't wonder any more than simply to confess that God is the giver of every good and perfect gift. No accomplishment, material or spiritual, has ever been possible without God's blessing. To illustrate, when I was a boy, I used my father's tools to do a number of things, both in wood and mechanical work. I'd usually be pleased with the outcome of my work, but it should have been noted that I used my father's resources in every case to accomplish what I did. I had no tools or materials of my own. Similarly, what we accomplish in this life is all with the resources of the Heavenly Father. We have none of our own. Certainly, it behooves each of us to acknowledge Him from whose bountiful hand all blessings flow. A lack of gratitude for His generosity not only betrays the relationship we should have with Him, but also lends itself to an inability to be as sensitive to the needs of others as we should be. To be grateful enough to say thanks for what we have is to be grateful enough to assist someone who has less. Today's word fitly spoken.

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0: It's 59 degrees.
2: 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I'm Bill Branstadter, the preacher for the Marion, Illinois Church of Christ. 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
3: Our lesson text today, found in 1 Thessalonians 5:21, in the New King James, says, "Test all things, hold fast what is good." King James Version says, "Prove all things." So we want to look at that text today, and those three words in particular, prove all things, or test all things. And we're suggesting at the start of this broadcast that perhaps that is a forgotten commandment in our day and our time. We want to look at it a little more in detail, and we'll do that in just a minute.

Again, our lesson text today is found in 1 Thessalonians 5, verse 21. New King James Version says, test all things or prove all things.

many people feel insulted if you ask them to prove something about their religion. Yet we all have the right and the obligation to ask questions about religion. And I have a right and obligation to prove my religion and to prove that what I say is what's in the Bible. As a matter of fact, Peter, as well as Paul, places responsibility on each person. Peter said that we ought to give an answer to everyone that asks us the reason for the hope that's within us, 1 Peter 3:15. And in our text here, Paul says, prove all things. And the Apostle John even adds to this in 1 John 4, verse 1, by saying, test the spirits, whether they are of God. 1 John 4, 1 again is that text. And so, how do we prove something? I was doing a little research about the Good Housekeeping Seal. And the Good Housekeeping Seal, of course, has a seal that is on products that have been tested and approved. And so in order to prove something, we have to have a standard to go by. And that standard, of course, is the Word of God. But what's involved in proving? Let's look, first of all, at some wrong ways of proving the Bible or proving our religious beliefs, and then some right ways of proving our religious belief. Well, you cannot prove something just by assuming that something is so. Many assume things in religion and then expect you simply to take their word for it. Many claims are based purely on assumption. For example, it's an assumption that because there are good moral people in all churches, that all churches are good in the sight of God, or that all people are going to heaven just by different routes. That's an assumption. Because you see, in Matthew chapter 7, Jesus said, enter in by the narrow gate, for wide is the gate and broad is the way that leads to destruction, and there are many who go in by it. Because narrow is the gate and difficult is the way that leads to life, and few there are who find it. And then Jesus even went so far in Matthew 7:21 as to say, not everyone who says to me, Lord, Lord, shall enter the kingdom of heaven, but he who does the will of my Father in heaven. Many will say to me in that day, Lord, Lord, have we not prophesied in your name? In your name cast out demons? In your name done many wonderful works? Then I will declare to them, I never knew you. Depart from me, you who practice lawlessness. Matthew 7:21 through 23. So just assuming something is not the case. Secondly, we can't prove by just supposing something to be so, or just looking at it from our perspective and saying, well, I suppose that that's okay, or I suppose that that is not okay. You remember on the day of Pentecost in Acts, the second chapter, some on Pentecost supposed that the apostles were drunk. They did that because they could not explain what it was they heard and saw. So Peter said in Acts 2:15, for these are not drunk as you suppose, since it's only the third hour of the day. And some supposed that Jesus said that John would not die, and they started telling it as if their supposition proved it. But John says in John 21:23, yet Jesus said not unto him, he shall not die, but if I will that he tarry till I come again, what is that to thee? Thirdly, you cannot prove by accusation. Just because someone's accused of something doesn't make it so. We obviously don't want to get to the point that a person is guilty until proven innocent. So you cannot prove simply by accusation. The Jews accused Paul of being a pestilent fellow, a mover of sedition, a ringleader of the sect of the Nazarenes, Acts 24, verse 5. But they couldn't prove a single one of those charges, as we find in Acts 24, verse 15. Next, you cannot prove by misrepresentation. The Jews set up false witnesses to misrepresent Stephen and accused him of blaspheming God and Moses. They put words in Stephen's mouth, so to speak, to misrepresent him. But they couldn't prove that Stephen was wrong. They only proved that they could not answer his arguments, if we look at Acts chapter 6. And you cannot prove something by tradition. Just because something has always been done that way doesn't mean that's the way it must be done, or that's the way it should be done. Matthew 15, verse 1, the scribes and Pharisees who were from Jerusalem came to Jesus saying, why do your disciples transgress the tradition of elders? For they do not wash their hands when they eat. The traditions had gotten so far that they believed it was actually the will of God. You see, later on, Jesus said this, in vain do they worship me, teaching as doctrines
the commandments of men. Verse 6, he said, you have made the commandment of God of no effect by your tradition. So I can't prove it by tradition. Just because I do something traditionally doesn't mean that's the way the Bible does it. So what's the right way of proving something, or the right way of testing something? Obviously, we've got to have something genuine, something authentic, something that's a standard to base it on. Webster's Dictionary describes, or rather defines, proving as follows: to demonstrate by reasoning or evidence caused to be acceptable as genuine. And so Webster says you demonstrate by reasoning or evidence caused to be accepted as genuine. The Bible is our genuine evidence, not tradition, not what the church says, but what the Bible says. And so the right ways of proving are to test. Again, John said, 1 John 4, verse 1, test the spirits, whether they be of God. For he said there are many false prophets that have gone out into the world. So we should test something. And of course, in order to test it, we have to have a standard to go by. If you were to test a battery in a car, there's a certain something that that battery must have to meet the right standards. And so in Luke 14, verse 19, you remember? I have bought 5 yoke of oxen, one person said, and I'm going to test them. I ask that you have me excused. Remember those that Jesus was talking about in the parable of the Great Supper? The man who had a great supper and invited many, and one of them said that. But the idea was he was going to test them, test his oxen, prove them. And so one way to prove something is to test it. Another is to examine, to look at it, to see if it meets up with the requirements. 2 Corinthians 13:5, Paul gives us this idea when he says, examine yourselves whether you be in the faith. In 1 Corinthians 11, verse 28, Paul, in writing about the abuse of the Lord's Supper, told each one to examine himself. And thirdly, we have this idea of trying or testing, as we mentioned in 1 John 4, verse 1. But again, behind the ways of proving and testing has to be some authority. Who says that one way of looking at something is better than something else? Who says that one interpretation of the Bible is just as good or just as bad as another? Well, consider Matthew 28, verse 18. Jesus said, all authority has been given to me in heaven and on earth. So if I want to look how something is done, I should, of course, look at what the Bible says. Look at what Jesus says, and specifically in our day and age, what does the New Testament have to say about this? So there are some wrong ways of proving and some right ways of proving or testing something. And again, this idea of proof is an authority statement. If there's no standard, then this command of Paul's in 1 Thessalonians 5:21 would simply be impossible, wouldn't it? But notice he says, prove or test all things. He didn't say just some things. The fact that proof is needed for some things is also proof that it's needed for everything, isn't it? All religious groups do some things that are right and a lot of good. Any could probably give proof for part of a practice that they do. When one proves some things to be right, he still has the obligation to prove all things, doesn't he? Apollos could prove some things, that Jesus was the Christ, but he couldn't prove his teaching and practice of John's baptism, Acts 18, verse 24. And you remember when Aquila and Priscilla took him aside and instructed him in the way of righteousness more perfectly because he wasn't totally correct on his teaching about baptism, and that is the baptism of John after the cross of Christ. Every act and every step needs proof. Listen to Hebrews 11, verse 6, a passage many of you are already familiar with. Without faith, it's impossible to please him, for he who comes to God must believe that he is, and that he's a rewarder of those who diligently seek him. Obviously, by looking at the scriptures, we can believe that God is who he says he is. And so every act and every step of our faith should require proof and testing. What then is the source of proof? Well, again, let's look at the wrong source of proof. Just feeling something is correct is not the right source. Many people operate in the realm of religion by saying, well, it just feels right to me. Well, in Luke chapter 18,
We have the parable of the Pharisee and the publican. Remember Luke 18, verse 10? Two men went up to the temple to pray, one a Pharisee, the other a tax collector or publican. The Pharisee stood and prayed thus with himself, God, I thank you that I'm not like other men, extortioners, unjust, adulterers, or even as this tax collector. I fast twice a week, I give tithes to all that I possess, and the tax collector, standing afar off, would not so much as raise his eyes to heaven, but beat his breast, saying, God, be merciful to me, a sinner. I tell you, this man went down to his house justified rather than the other, for everyone who exalts himself will be humbled, and he who humbles himself will be exalted. If we took the standard of feeling as the standard of proof, then the publican was condemned and the Pharisee was justified. Pharisee felt he was all right. Was his religion right? Well, not according to Jesus. In Acts 26, verse 9, you remember the Apostle Paul, when he was Saul of Tarsus, said, Indeed, I myself thought that I must do many things contrary to the name of Jesus of Nazareth. And obviously, he was not right in doing that. But he said at one point he felt like he should do some things contrary to what Jesus said and what Jesus would want. Suppose you feel that you're saved and I feel that you're lost. Well, whose feelings are we going to go by? Yours or mine? Parents are sometimes not the right source. This standard would have proven the Jews right. When they stoned Stephen, they said, and he said to them, as your father did, so do you. Acts 7, verse 51. If the standard of parents is correct, that is, if that's all we use, then they were correct in stoning Stephen. Their religion was like their father's. What's wrong? Popularity is not the right source. The Jews had a statement, or the Romans did rather, called Vox Populi, the voice of the people. And in Luke 23, verse 21, we see Vox Populi, or the voice of the people, being carried out. Remember Pilate in Luke 23, verse 20, wishing to release Jesus, called out to them, and they said, Crucify him! Crucify him! And verse 23 says, But they were insistent, demanding with loud voices that he be crucified. And the voices of these men and of the chief priest prevailed. Those there, Vox Populi, the voice of the people, the voice of the majority, carried weight then, and Christ was crucified. Popularity would have required God to save the world and drown Noah, because most of the world was wicked, Genesis 6. As a matter of fact, you remember Genesis 6 tells us that the thoughts of the heart were wicked continually. If numbers determine right, then a man would have to change his religion when he changed communities. Let me give you an illustration. A Baptist in Alabama would have to become a Mormon in Utah. A Methodist in the U.S. would have to become a Catholic in Italy. And a Christian here might have become something else in parts of Africa. So obviously, if numbers or popularity determine what's right, we'd have to change our religion depending on the country we're in. What about conscience? Is conscience the right source? Some will do something, perhaps, merely because they think their conscience is telling them to do something. In Titus 1, verse 15, Paul talked about those that defiled their conscience. Others can have a seared conscience, 1 Timothy 4, 1 through 4. Obviously, that's not the kind of conscience we want as our guide. Other people are not the right source. Some will say, well, they do it this way, or they've always done it that way. Some might say, well, I'll go to so-and-so, and I'll prove it. And I'll have so-and-so as my authority, and they'll prove it because that's what they told me. Well, consider for a minute a passage in 2 Corinthians 10, verse 12, where it says, For we dare not class ourselves or compare ourselves with those who commend themselves. For they, measuring themselves by themselves and comparing themselves among themselves, are not wise. So we use other people as a source and compare ourselves to them and say, well, okay, we're right or wrong based on those people. Obviously, that would not be correct. Also, a law that is abolished cannot be the right source. The law of Moses was abolished, according to Colossians 2:14. Christ nailed it to the cross. And in 2 Corinthians 3, verse 11, we read, For if what is passing away was glorious, what remains is much more glorious. And Hebrews 8:13 tells us that that old law is obsolete. Therefore, we cannot prove the Sabbath binding today, nor the use of mechanical instruments, because the old law has been abolished. What's the right source of proof? Well, obviously the Bible is, isn't it?
The Bible is the right source of proof religiously. If we look at the Bible for our religious practices and the way in which we do things, obviously we'll be looking at the right source. 2 Timothy 3:16, all scripture is given by inspiration of God and is profitable for doctrine, that is biblical teaching, for reproof, for correction, for instruction in righteousness, that the man of God may be complete, thoroughly equipped for every good work. Therefore, the Bible is what we need to follow. If any man speaks, let him speak as the oracles of God. 1 Peter 4, verse 11. Back to 1 Thessalonians 5, verse 21. Not only did Paul say to prove all things, but he said, hold fast to that which is good. This indicates that we should not hold to anything that we cannot prove by the Bible. It also shows that we should not give up on what can be proven by the Bible. 1 Corinthians 15:58, be steadfast, immovable, always abounding in the work of the Lord, that you know that your work may not be vain in the Lord. And so there's be steadfast, immovable, always abounding in the work of the Lord. And also, this idea of holding fast shows that you can't prove by the Bible that which is not good. It may look good, the intentions may be good, but these things have to be proven by the Bible for them to be good that is good in the sight of God. So there is proof for faith, Hebrews 11:6, for repentance, Luke 13:3, confession, Acts 8:37, baptism, Mark 16:16, preaching, for praying, for singing, for giving of the Lord's Supper, all found in the pages of the New Testament. And remember, it's the words of Jesus that will judge us in the last days, John 12, verse 48. Let us remember the commandment of the Apostle Paul here, to prove all things and hold fast to that which is good. Let me offer you a free Bible correspondence course. 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It's absolutely free, non-denominational, Bible-based, and Bible-backed. It will help you to understand the Bible better, and it will be a good supplement for the Bible course or the Bible study that you may be going through currently. 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Or if you prefer, you can call us, 618-993-5534. Or if you want to go on the computer, you can access the World Wide Web and type in your web browser, www.marionchurchofchrist.com, and click on the link that says Bible Study Course with Diploma, and we'd be happy to send it to you just as soon as you enroll for that course. Remember, it's 8 easy lessons. Usually the way it works is we send you the first lesson along with a self-addressed stamped envelope. You read the material, answer the questions on the answer sheet at the back of the lesson, remove the answer sheet, and then put it in the self-addressed stamped envelope, send it back to us, we grade it, and then we send you lesson 2, and we'll do that through 8 lessons. So we pay the postage both ways. So not only is the course absolutely free, but to mail it and send it, it's absolutely free. And again, this is all brought to you by your friends at the Marion Church of Christ. Also, don't forget, we have a DVD entitled Searching for Truth, an excellent DVD, very good quality, and it's Bible-based and Bible-backed. We'd love to send that DVD to you also, again, absolutely free. You can write for it, Search the Bible, Post Office Box 52, Marion, Illinois, 62959. We will be back with some closing remarks right after this song.

0: Again, friends, we've been talking today about proving all things and testing all things. Can you give proof as to why your particular religious group that you belong to, why it's the group that is mentioned in the Bible that's called the Churches of Christ or the Church of God? Or can you give proof as to why you believe what you believe? Hopefully your answer to that would not be, well, that's what my parents have always done. You remember John chapter 4? The Samaritan woman said to Jesus, "Our fathers worshipped in this mountain, and you say in Jerusalem is the place you ought to worship." You know, the Bible says that we ought to be ready to give a defense to everyone that asks us the reason for the hope that is within us with meekness and fear, 1 Peter 3, verse 15. If I had to answer why I believe what I believe, my answer should not be, that's what my parents have always done, that's what my family's always done, and it should not be, well, that's what our preacher says. We ought to be ready to give an answer from the Bible as to what we do and why we do it. Friends, can you do that? I certainly hope you can. And if there's a doubt in your mind, we'd like to help you in your Bible study. We have a free Bible correspondence course we'd love to send you. We offer it on every broadcast. Again, it's absolutely free. We don't ask for any money. We don't ask for any contributions to any ministries. We're not asking you to buy something and make a contribution to get it. We're just offering this to you absolutely free. It's 8 easy lessons, non-denominational, conducted strictly by mail. And all you do is we send you the first lesson with a self-addressed stamped envelope. You read the lesson, answer the questions on the answer sheet in the back, then send the answers back to us in the self-addressed stamped envelope. We'll grade the answers, send the answer sheet graded back to you along with lesson number 2 and another self-addressed stamped envelope. And we'll continue that for 8 easy lessons. When you get all done, you'll get a beautiful certificate that says you've completed a Bible study course. We'd love to send that to you. There's numbers of ways that you can contact us. We would encourage you to do this. It's a great resource in your Bible study, and it will help you be more sure about what church it is that we ought to be all a part of. The address to write is Search the Bible, P.O. 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Our contact information is there. Also some information about the Church of Christ and our location. 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And of course, as always, if you'd like to call us, our phone number is 618-993-5534. Remember, Jesus told his disciples to go into all the world and preach the gospel to every creature. He that believes and is baptized shall be saved. We've got to believe the gospel message about the death, burial, and resurrection of Christ. We have to have the blood of Christ come in contact with our precious souls. To do that, we need to be baptized into his death, Romans 6, verse 3. And when we're baptized into the death of Christ, we're baptized into all that his death signified, including the blood that he shed. Revelation 1:5 says we're washed from our sins in his blood. And Saul of Tarsus, later the Apostle Paul, was told to arise and be baptized and wash away your sins, calling on the name of the Lord. Acts 22, verse 16. Friends, we hope you'll contact us real soon for that Bible study course. We'd love to send it to you. If you want more than one copy, we'd love to send that to you as well. Don't forget also we have a 10-lesson course on the book of Acts. Same address, Search the Bible, P.O. Box 52, Marion, Illinois, 62959. We hope you will join with us in proving all things and testing all things of a religious nature. Remember, Peter wrote, "If any man speak, let him speak as the oracles of God," 1 Peter 4, verse 11. We need to speak as the oracles of God. We need to live like the oracles of God, and we need to worship and be saved like the oracles of God. We hope you're doing that, friends, but again, if we can help you, contact us, Search the Bible, P.O. Box 52, Marion, Illinois, 62959. Remember, God loves you, and we love you, too. We hope you'll be back with us again next time, and once again, we search the Bible.
1: Hello, my name is Griffin Collins, and I have an exciting announcement. We will begin releasing a weekly devotional on Facebook titled Matters That Matter. In these weekly devotionals, we will discuss topics that are important and specific to the Lord's church today. What does the Bible say about trusting others? Am I required to be faithful as a Christian? I pray that you will follow along with us as we explore matters that matter today.
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In Paul's antidote for church strife in 1 Corinthians 13, Paul demonstrates 15 actions of love. While this is certainly not a comprehensive look at everything that love does, it is exactly what the Corinthians needed to hear. Throughout the letter, Paul identifies actions and attitudes contrary to Christ and causing division in the church. His way of love is the cure. Love does not boast, Paul says. He uses a rare word used only here in the New Testament and only a few times in classical writings. The Greek historian Polybius used the word to describe someone who was loquacious and wordy with nothing to say. Paul uses it to describe the braggart who heaps praises on himself, seeking to be honored by others. Some of the Corinthians considered themselves wiser, more knowledgeable, and more spiritually gifted than others. They were filled with themselves and not with love. Love cares about the church, not personal reputation.

Hi, I'm David Smith, and this is In a Word. You know, one of the most frequently used words in the New Testament, and really the Bible for that matter, is the word fear. And I want to look at that New Testament word, fear, from the original term phobos with you today. And I don't say that original word to be confusing or try to sound smart. I'm just saying that's the word, and it is the word from which we get our English word phobia, and so you can imagine some of the definitions for that term. When you go back into the lexicons and look at the meaning of the word fear, the word phobos, there are several different shades of meaning to it. For example, in a classical sense, it almost carried the idea of being panic-stricken. When a man faced a situation in life and he was afraid, when that word fear could be used to describe him, it was talking about a man that was smitten with panic. It was the same word used to describe a man who, if he ran away from a battle, he was a soldier and ran from the battle out of fear. It was the type of panic that would drive him to do that. And so that word sort of carries the sense of being almost panic-stricken. It was the word that was used as the natural opposite of courage, though I think that you will find in the Bible, courage is not acting in the absence of fear. You'll find, generally speaking, it's acting in spite of fear. It's doing the right thing in spite of being afraid. Paul himself on several occasions was afraid, and yet he still did the right thing. Jesus did the same. The word can also mean reverence or awe. And so really there are two different senses, I guess you could say, in that word phobos. One is a dread or a terror, and the other is reverence or awe. Those two different shades are the balance of meaning to that term. You know, sometimes we look at the word fear and we say, well, you know, fear is such a bad thing. And in most cases it is. But I want to show you today in our look at this word fear that fear is not always a bad thing. Even the word phobos is not always a bad thing. And I want to read a few verses to you, all of which use that same word for fear, which we sometimes think in a negative context, and show you that it's not always bad. Sometimes in the Bible, when people were confronted with God, especially in the New Testament, in the miraculous era, when they were confronted with a miraculous demonstration from God, the word fear was used to describe their reaction to the miracle. Listen to this. In Acts 2 and verse 43, the Bible says, "And fear came upon every soul, and many wonders and signs were done by the apostles." Now, it's not used there in the sense of dread or terror, but it is used in the sense of being awestruck. These people had great reverence for what was taking place. In this sense, that word is used in a very positive context. They had a great reverence, an awe for what God was doing and was manifesting, at least in the confirmation of the word. For example, in the New Testament, even in the book of Acts, we read that fear, that same word phobos that we sometimes think to be so negative, is part of what makes fellowship with God possible. In Acts 9, verse 31, the Bible says, "Then had all the churches rest throughout all Judea and Galilee and Samaria, and were edified and walking in the fear of the Lord," that's the word phobos, "and in the comfort of the Holy Ghost were multiplied." But notice, they walked with God. Now, walking is fellowship, but they walked in the fear of the Lord, meaning that that fear is part of what kept them in fellowship with God. You'll see in just a moment that even dread and terror, that's not an illegitimate motivation. It is, according to the Scripture, a legitimate motivation. Also, fear helps us to live above sin. In 2 Corinthians 7 and verse 1, Paul says, "Having therefore these promises, dearly beloved, let us cleanse ourselves from all filthiness of the flesh and spirit, perfecting holiness in the fear of God." Same word, phobos. And finally, back to that idea again, that fear can be used as a legitimate motivation. Now, even from the sense of dread or terror, I don't think it's the only motivation, but it's at least part of it. Because Paul says in 2 Corinthians 5:10, "Knowing therefore the terror of the Lord, we persuade men." That word terror is the word fear. So fear is used in two senses in the Bible, one of dread and terror, the other of the idea of reverence and awe, and both of those are legitimate reactions on the part of a Christian in the service to God. Well, certainly we fear what God could do in judgment if we chose not to live right. At the same time, we have reverence and awe of His graciousness toward us. And so fear, it's not always a bad thing in the Bible. And I want you to look now at that word differently when you see it in the New Testament. That's been our word for the day. I'm David Smith, and this is In a Word.

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1: Two. I have thought some about time lately. You know, some of my writings are actually my thoughts that I put in my journal. So I've looked back some at my journal. You know, if you don't journal, you should. It's an opportunity to look back and see how you thought at a particular time. And with those thoughts, I wrote this little poem. The river that's not yet mine has a sacred place in future time. I came to its edge not long ago and held her hand as we talked soft and low. She reminded me of the precious times, of raising kids and how to be kind. She talked of life and we talked of death. Neither held any fear, for God grants only rest. So I light the light that shows the way. She said, I love you, what more to say? So gently she crossed the river of time, and even now it's not yet mine. And at that she left me here, but without a single reason to fear, the crossing of the river that's always mine. I'm Robbie Owens, and that's my humble opinion.

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3: Are you prideful? The story goes that the great boxer Muhammad Ali was in an airplane once. The seatbelt light was on, but his seatbelt was off. The stewardess came to him and asked him to fasten his seatbelt, to which he replied, "Lady, I'm the greatest. I don't need a seatbelt." And the stewardess said, "Sir, you still must wear a seatbelt." And the story goes that Ali said, "Lady, Superman don't need no seatbelt." And the stewardess replied, "Superman doesn't need a plane either." Are you prideful? In Proverbs chapter 6, we read of seven things that God hates, the first listed being pride. God hates a prideful look and a prideful heart, because in the eyes of God, how can we be prideful knowing that we are sinful? In His eyes, we are all equal, and He shows no partiality. Romans 2 and verse 11. Today, take pride in living for God and keeping His commandments. For this is man's all.

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0: Welcome to Good News Today, the program where you will always find good news, no matter what else is happening in the world. I'm Jim Dearman, your host for Good News Today. Thanks so much for being with us. As always, I want to tell you what's coming your way on today's edition. We'll begin, as always, with our devotional time, consisting of scripture reading, beautiful singing, and then a brief study of that scripture. And today it is Galatians chapter 6, verses 1 through 5. So if you don't have your Bibles with you already, get them and turn to Galatians 6, 1 through 5. And we'll get to that in a moment after I tell you what comes your way after our devotional time. It's a challenges segment with Stephen Hall as he discusses dinosaurs. And you will not want to miss that. Some interesting information that he shares with us from the biblical perspective, of course. And then it's Leroy Dedman with Leaving a Legacy. And today's episode is simply entitled The Big Mouth Frog. And you will want to see what that's about, the Big Mouth Frog. Our final segment today is our G&T Q&A. Our question is the baptism of Acts 2:38 water baptism or Holy Spirit baptism? And we'll deal with that from the Word of God, as always, in that final segment. Right now, we hope you have your Bibles ready to read along with us and be ready to study along from Galatians chapter 6, verses 1 through 5, where Paul writes, "Brethren, if a man is overtaken in any trespass, you who are spiritual, restore such a one in a spirit of gentleness, considering yourself, lest you also be tempted. Bear one another's burdens, and so fulfill the law of Christ. For if anyone thinks himself to be something when he is nothing, he deceives himself. But let each one examine his own work, and then he will have rejoicing in himself alone, and not in another. For each one shall bear his own load."

0: We are back for the study portion of our devotional time, and we hope you have your Bible still open to Galatians chapter 6, verses 1 through 5. Before we look at these specific verses, just a little bit of background to remind us of the major thrust of this epistle, the Galatian epistle. Paul is writing to Galatian Christians, these Gentiles who were being influenced by false teachers, Judaizing teachers, that is, those who were trying to tell them they needed to keep the law as well as the law of Christ, and specifically they were binding circumcision upon them, and they were having some influence, and Paul is writing to offset that influence and to reassure them that they have been freed from the law of Moses, as we have been freed from the law of Moses under the law of Christ. And so that's the primary thrust of this epistle. Now, when he comes to chapter 6 and the first five verses here, he's dealing with the possibility that one of them could be overtaken in a trespass, in a sin, in other words. And that's verse 1. Brethren, if a man is overtaken in any trespass, you who are spiritual, restore such a one in a spirit of gentleness, considering yourself, lest you also be tempted. Well, in the first place, this is another of the hundreds of passages in the New Testament that tell us that a Christian can be overtaken in a trespass. In other words, a Christian can fall from grace. In fact, the Apostle Paul, in this same Galatian epistle at chapter 5 and verse 4, makes that very statement. You have become estranged from Christ, you who attempt to be justified by law, meaning the law of Moses, you have fallen from grace. You have fallen from grace. So, despite the fact that there are a great many people, tragically, who try to tell us that a Christian cannot fall from grace, the Bible teaches otherwise, abundantly. It teaches otherwise. And here's another passage. If a man is overtaken, and the idea here is something that is rather surprising or sudden. And what that reminds us of is the deceitfulness of Satan and the fact that sin can creep up on us, so to speak, and we can be overtaken, surprised. Even those who are Christians here, to whom he's writing, of course, can be overtaken in a fault. They can be in a trespass, in a sin. They can be deceived by Satan. He is that roaring lion, as 1 Peter 5:8 tells us, but he's also that one who transforms himself into a minister of light and deceives many through that means. He has many devices, in other words. And so we need to recognize that we need to always be on guard so that we are not overtaken in any trespass. Well, what happens when it occurs? Whose responsibility is it to help that brother or sister, for that matter, who has been overtaken in this trespass, who's fallen into sin? Well, he says, you who are spiritual, restore such a one. You who are spiritual. Well, is that the elders of the church? Well, it certainly would include them. Is it the deacons? Well, it would certainly include them. But is it also every member? Well, hopefully so, because every member should certainly view himself or herself as one who is striving to be spiritual, therefore has the responsibility to help a brother or sister who has fallen into sin. And so it's the responsibility of every member of the body of Christ to help other members of the body of Christ. We're to build one another up. We're to stir one another up to love and good works. Hebrews 10:24 reminds us. But when a brother or sister is overtaken in a trespass, we need to do all that we can to restore that one. But notice something here. Restore such a one in a spirit of gentleness. In other words, the effort to restore needs to be done in a specific way, and that is with love, with patience, and certainly in gentleness or meekness. And there's something else that's mentioned here, considering yourself, lest you also be tempted. So the one who's making the effort to help the brother or sister who has fallen into sin needs to constantly be on guard, lest he or she fall into sin. And then the admonition in verse 2 is, bear one another's burdens, and so fulfill the law of Christ. Now, the word for burden here is a word that indicates a heavy burden. And really, the context would certainly indicate that this is the burden of the guilt of sin that this one experiences, the one who's been overtaken in a fault. It would certainly include that kind of burden, that kind of terrible guilt. Well, how can we bear one another's burdens in that sense? By restoring such a one in that spirit of gentleness, in that spirit of meekness, considering yourself, lest you also be tempted. Bear one another's burdens, and so fulfill the law of Christ. Well, then it goes on in verse 3. For if anyone thinks himself to be something when he is nothing, he deceives himself. In other words, don't be too confident of your own situation, thinking more highly of yourself than you ought to think. 1 Corinthians 10:12 reminds us, let him who thinks he stands take heed lest he fall. And so we need to constantly be on guard. But let each one examine his own work, this is verse 4, and then he will have rejoicing in himself alone and not in another. And so we are responsible for our own work. Well, that says something about work, doesn't it? There are a great many people who tell us that work doesn't amount to anything, that it's not what we do, that we're saved by faith only. Well, we've talked about this in times past with passages like James 2, beginning at verse 14, where James makes it abundantly clear that faith without works is dead, being alone. Well, here Paul says, examine his own work, which is implying certainly that we need to be working in the kingdom, working in the church. Then he will have rejoicing in himself alone. Not a haughty kind of rejoicing, not a boasting kind of rejoicing, but just rejoicing that in the knowledge that he is in Christ Jesus and has the peace and the joy that come from being in Christ. And he says, rejoice in himself alone and not in another. And that's simply a reminder that we're not going to go to heaven on somebody else's works or somebody else's goodness. Each one must bear his own responsibility. And that's the very last verse. Verse 5, for each one shall bear his own load. Now that's the New King James rendering. Each one shall bear his own load. The King James says, for each one shall bear his own burden. So in verse 2, you have burden in the King James, and in verse 5, burden. But the two words are different in the original, and the idea of load is really a better translation to convey what the meaning here is. In other words, in verse 2, the burden is a heavy burden that the individual needs help with. But in verse 5, it's not that kind of burden that Paul writes about. It is responsibility. Each one is to do his share. Each one is to bear his own load, carry out his own responsibility. Great text from Galatians 6, 1 through 5. Right now, a great segment with Stephen Hall. Challenges as he talks to us today about dinosaurs. Here's Stephen Hall.
1: Science can be a great challenge for many, and as we speak about science today, let us notice that an extraordinary discovery in England almost 200 years ago created a rush for answers to questions never before asked. In 1822, a medical doctor found what appeared to be large teeth while he was searching in the rocks. Well, he showed them to several experts, and he was convinced that what he discovered were the remains of a giant reptile-like animal. Now, as time went on, there was a name given to these great creatures, and that name was dinosaurs, meaning terribly great lizards. Well, now, many years later, there is a controversy that exists between evolutionists and creationists. And this continues to center around not that dinosaurs existed, but when dinosaurs existed. Now, did man and dinosaurs coexist? Well, evolutionists claim that dinosaurs evolved from ancient reptiles roughly 200 million years ago and became extinct roughly 65 to 70 million years ago. Well, furthermore, they teach that man evolved just some 2 to 3 million years ago and thus was separated from the dinosaurs by approximately 65 million years. Now, if we accept the account in Genesis chapter 1 through 11 as an accurate historical record of God's creative activity, then we must oppose the claims of the evolutionists and maintain that the dinosaurs were created by God within 6 literal days, as described in the Bible. You see, the creationist view is that man and dinosaurs were created on the same day and would have lived together as contemporaries upon the earth. So the question often asked is, then why doesn't the Bible mention dinosaurs? Well, remember, the word dinosaur wasn't invented until 1842, and the Bible was written much earlier than that. Next, it should be noted that numerous creatures are not mentioned by name in the Bible, but that does not cast doubt on their creation or their existence. And also, while the word dinosaur is not mentioned anywhere in the Bible, there is a great evidence that dinosaur-like creatures did exist. Note with me in the book of Job, in Job chapter 40, beginning in verse 15, and note the description of this creature that we read. We read that, "Behold, Behemoth, which I made as I made you. He eats grass like an ox. Behold, his strength in his loins, and his power in the muscles of his belly. He makes his tail stiff like a cedar. The sinews of his thighs are knit together. His bones are tubes of bronze, his limbs like bars of iron." Now that sounds like a great creature, does it not? Well, notice in Job chapter 41, beginning in verse 1, we read of another great creature that God describes. He says, "Can you draw out Leviathan with a fish hook or press down his tongue with a cord? Can you put a rope in his nose or pierce his jaw with a hook? Will he make many pleas to you? Will he speak to you soft words? Will he make a covenant with you to take him for your servant forever? Will you play with him as with a bird? Or will you put him on a leash for your girls? Will traders bargain over him? Will they divide him up among the merchants? Can you fill his skin with harpoons or his head with fishing spears? Lay your hands on him. Remember the battle. You will not do it again." Again, these two passages describe a creature that is so great and a creature that was described, or rather created, by God. And thus, notice that this creature was created and was paraded just before Adam, just as the Bible explains in Genesis chapter 2. You see, this is extremely important because from kindergarten through graduate school, dinosaurs are often used as a tool to indoctrinate students into believing the theory of evolution. Well, this is a false theory that is rooted in humanism and secularism. Now, what effect does this kind of teaching have on the minds of our young people? Well, of course, notice that some may ask the question, what has happened to the dinosaurs? Well, notice it's likely that some dinosaurs may have survived for just a period of time after the universal flood. Genesis chapter 6, we find that because of the hostile conditions, that eventually many would have become extinct, as of course man grew and the world climate would have changed. Well, dinosaurs are certainly a tool, a teaching tool, for children. They're very impressed by it. And we need to know that the same God who created these giants also created us. As children need to know, the same God created them. So let us not fail to teach our children these important lessons and understand that the Bible is always accurate when it comes to scientific methods.
0: Very interesting challenges segment on dinosaurs from Stephen Hall. And coming up, another interesting segment from Leroy Dedman. As we mentioned earlier, he's going to tell us all about the big mouth frog after we take a brief information break. We'll be right back. You may have questions or comments about Good News Today. We'd like to hear from you. Or if you would like to receive free Bible study materials, please contact us. Our mailing address is Good News Today, P.O. 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
0: 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We'd like to hear from you. Hearing from our viewers is always good news to us. Well, we hope you will take advantage of the contact information you have just been given. We'd love to enroll you in our Bible Correspondence course, as so many have enrolled and are studying with us now. There's no obligation, no pressure whatsoever. No one will call upon you unless you desire to have someone call upon you, or if you have a question during the time that you're studying with one of our Bible Correspondence course teachers, just simply submit that question and we'll get an answer to you. But we hope you'll take advantage of the free course. It's based strictly upon the Bible. Nothing more, nothing less. That's what we are all about. And also, we hope you'll visit our website at gnttv.org. That's GNT, Good News Today, TV.org. And while you're there, sign our guest book and let us know how you are receiving the program. And spend a little time there. There's a wonderful booklet there that you can download. And it's called Something Is Wrong, But the Bible Is Right. And of course, our programs are archived there, the latest program as well as earlier programs, and you can simply watch Good News Today right there. And I don't want to forget to tell you about our app that you can download to your smart device and watch the program on your smart device at your convenience. And you can also select any of the specific segments, like Leroy's segment, like Stephen Hall's segment, etc., and watch one. If you have 3 or 4 minutes, those are shorter segments, and you can simply watch there. We hope you'll take advantage of that information. Time now for Leroy Dedman, Leaving a Legacy.
3: Do you believe it is hard to be humble? A lot of folks may very well agree with the country singer who sang the words, "It's hard to be humble when you're perfect in every way." There are several humorous illustrations which have been used, such as the man who was given an award plaque for being humble, but it was taken away when he hung it on his office wall. The one I like best is where two geese preparing to fly south, and a frog asked if he could go along. Well, at first they resisted. How could a frog accompany them? Easy, the frog suggested. The two geese could hold a stick in their beaks, and he would hold on to the stick with his mouth. So off they went, flying southward over the countryside. People looked up and admired the creative teamwork. Then someone shouted, "Fabulous idea! Who thought of it?" Well, the frog couldn't resist. He opened his mouth and said, "I did." Well, you know, the Bible is filled with admonitions to be humble. In 1 Peter 5 and verse 5, the inspired apostle wrote, "Likewise, you younger people, submit yourselves to your elders. Yes, all of you, be submissive to one another and be clothed with humility. For God resists the proud, but gives grace to the humble. Therefore, humble yourselves under the mighty hand of God, that he may exalt you in due time, casting all your care upon him, for he cares for you." In directing youth camps for almost 50 years, I've heard young folks sing the song, "Humble Yourselves in the Sight of the Lord," hundreds of times. And here at the conclusion of the song, sung by 100 young people out in a wooded chapel, will cause goosebumps to run up and down your spine. He will lift you up. And what a great truth that is. It is interesting the Holy Spirit chose Peter to write those words for us to read. For there was a time when Peter was anything but humble. And I could only imagine what his thoughts were as those words flowed from his pen. I can think of a few, such as the time the Lord washed his feet, or when he boasted he would never forsake the Lord, or when he cut off the ear of Malchus. See, humility is not a trait that we usually bring with us when we enter the world. In fact, most of us are born with a bit of selfishness. Humility is learned through life experiences as we learn of our own insignificance. We are like that song that begins, "All of self and none of thee," but ends with "none of self and all of thee. Now, how did this boisterous, outspoken fisherman learn such humility? The words of the inspired Luke, who wrote the words in Acts 4:13, give us a clue. Now, when they saw the boldness of Peter and John and perceived that they were uneducated and untrained men, they marveled, and they realized that they had been with Jesus.
0: Another excellent segment, The Big Mouth Frog. Great lesson, as always, from Leroy Dedman. Coming up, it's our final segment, our GNT Q&A, is the baptism of Acts 2:38, water baptism or Holy Spirit baptism. We'll answer that from the Word of God after another brief break.

we are back for our final segment. It's our GNT Q&A, and the question we've already previewed a couple of times. Here it is again. Is the baptism of Acts 2:38 water baptism or Holy Spirit baptism? Well, Acts 2:38, of course, is the occasion on Pentecost Day when the gospel was preached for the first time. And part of Peter's sermon there is recorded. Of course, all the apostles were there. And they had received the baptism of the Holy Spirit, that is, the overwhelming of the Spirit that had allowed them to speak in languages they had never learned and preach the gospel for the first time. And when those who were convicted in their hearts cried out in verse 37, "Men and brethren, what shall we do?" Acts 2:38 came the response. Peter's response came, which said, "Repent." They already believed. "Repent and let every one of you be baptized in the name of Jesus Christ for the remission of sins, and you shall receive the gift of the Holy Spirit." So, the baptism that was in effect there is water baptism, Holy Spirit baptism. And we dealt with this in another program about Nicodemus in John 3:5. Water baptism is what Jesus was referring to there when he said, unless you are born of water and the Spirit, you cannot enter the kingdom of heaven. That is, born of water baptism by the teaching of the Spirit, two elements, but one baptism. And the same is true here. In Ephesians 4:5, the Apostle Paul wrote in those great ones, there is one baptism. Well, there was just one at that time, and obviously it was water baptism, because that's the baptism that Jesus commanded in the Great Commission when he said, go into all the world, preach the gospel to every creature. He that believeth and is baptized will be saved. That is the baptism that was commanded, water baptism, the baptism that was practiced. And Ephesians 4:5 says there's one, therefore there can't be two. Plus, Holy Spirit, the miraculous element of the Holy Spirit was for a limited time until the full, complete revelation of God came in the New Testament, that final and complete word. And so, water baptism is the answer here, and it was a command. Holy Spirit baptism, we mentioned this in a previous program, was a promise. You can't obey a promise. And as we said, Holy Spirit baptism and the miraculous gifts of the Spirit served their purpose and were taken out of the way when that which is perfect or complete or whole, the New Testament, came. Thanks for being with us for another edition of Good News Today.

0: and to you who hear, more will be given. Jesus encourages these individuals who hear him to judge, to understand, to measure what they've heard, but to do so carefully, because it will be measured to them the same way. We have to be careful how we hear. We have to be careful what we hear. But we must hear and judge based upon the Word of God. Take care what you hear today.
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0: There is always good news today. Welcome to Good News Today, the program where you will always find good news, no matter what else is happening in the world. I'm Jim Dearman, your host for Good News Today. Thanks for joining us for another episode of our program. And as always, I want to tell you what's coming your way today. Philippians 2, 12 through 16 will be our devotional reading. And, of course, our devotional time, which includes that reading, also includes some beautiful singing and then a brief study of that passage, Philippians 2, 12 through 16. And following that, it's a challenges segment with Stephen Hall, in which he asks the question, do you want to get better? Do you want to get better? You will not want to miss that. And then it's Leroy Dedman, leaving a legacy. Are you a man of God? He was asked that once in a situation that you'll find amusing, but he always makes that strong spiritual application. You will not want to miss that. And our G&T Q&A, our question and answer, and the question today, please explain how the Samaritans were baptized since they did not receive it from Christ or his apostles. Well, we'll explain that from the Word of God in our final segment. So stay with us. We're glad that you are with us, and we appreciate so much your interest in spiritual things. Let's read together now from Philippians chapter 2, verses 12 through 16, where Paul writes, therefore, my beloved, as you have always obeyed, not as in my presence only, but now much more in my absence, work out your own salvation with fear and trembling. For it is God who works in you both to will and to do for his good pleasure. Do all things without complaining and disputing, that you may become blameless and harmless, children of God, without fault in the midst of a crooked and perverse generation, among whom you shine as lights in the world, holding fast the word of life, so that I may rejoice in the day of Christ, that I have not run in vain or labored in vain.

We are back for the study portion of our devotional time, looking today at Philippians chapter 2, verses 12 through 16. Of course, the Philippian letter has been called Paul's love letter to the

0: church at Philippi because he had such tender affection for them. They were a great church, and they had helped him time and time again, encouraged him, supported him financially, materially, had helped him in so many ways, and he loved this church. And so he refers to them here in this verse, verse 12, as beloved, and that's not the only time that he does that. Therefore, my beloved is also there in chapter 4, verse 1. Expression after expression of tender affection for these brothers and sisters at Philippi. Therefore, my beloved, he writes, as you have always obeyed, and that's why he was so appreciative of them, because of their obedience, not as in my presence only, but now much more in my absence. In other words, it was not just when Paul was with them that they were obedient, but when he was not with them, he could rely on them to continue to be faithful. And that reminds us that, obviously, if we're Christians, we're to be faithful at all times and to be consistent in our Christian life. So he writes, therefore, my beloved, as you've always obeyed, not as in my presence only, but also now much more in my absence. And then a very interesting admonition, work out your own salvation with fear and trembling. Now, that is an interesting admonition because, tragically, there are so many in the religious world today who claim that work has nothing to do with one's salvation, but work has a great deal to do with one's salvation. Now, one has to distinguish as to the kind of work that one is advocating, and we have mentioned it many times here, that some work is of no value to the Christian. For example, the works of the law of Moses, if we seek to practice the works of the law of Moses today, then we have fallen from grace, as Paul mentioned to the Galatians in Galatians 5, verse 4, who were being influenced to go back under that law after they had become Christians. He said, You've been freed. Stand fast in the liberty by which Christ has made you free from the law of Moses. But we are under law nonetheless, and it is a law that requires work, but not works of the law of Moses. Also, it is a law that does not require work that we would seek to boast about and claim to save ourselves apart from the works that God has set forth in His Word. That takes us to Ephesians 2, 8 and 9, where Paul writes, for by grace you are saved through faith, that not of yourselves, it is the gift of God. And then he says in verse 9, not of works, but what kind of works, Paul? Lest anyone should boast. That gives us some insight into the kind of work he is talking about that's of no value. Works by which we could boast, that is, meritorious works. But right there in that same context, and we pointed it out many times, the very next verse, verse 10, Paul writes, for we are his workmanship, created in Christ Jesus for good works, which God prepared beforehand that we should walk in them. So it's vitally important that we distinguish among the kinds of works that are discussed in Scripture, two that are condemned, or of no value, that is, works of the old law that's been nailed to the cross, works of merit by which we would try to devise a plan by which we could save ourselves, but then works of faith, that is, works by which faith shows itself. Remember, James issued a challenge in his great treatise on faith in James chapter 2, beginning at verse 14. In that context, he said, show me your faith without your works, and I will show you my faith by my works. Well, how much clearer could it be that there's a certain kind of work that is absolutely essential in order for us to show our faith? What kind of work is it? Works of righteousness, that is, works by which faith demonstrates itself. Remember what Peter wrote or mentioned, that's recorded by Luke in Acts chapter 10, verses 34 and 35. He said, of a truth I perceive that God is no respecter of persons, but in every nation he that feareth him and worketh righteousness is accepted with him. He who works righteousness. What is righteousness? Doing right. The righteousness of God constitutes the commands that make one righteous as we render obedience to them. Does that mean that eliminates grace? Well, of course not. By grace you're saved through faith, remember? But the faith has to work in order to appropriate or to accept the grace. And that's what the Bible makes abundantly clear. How tragic it is that so many today miss that point when it is clearly set forth, but they miss it because I'm afraid they've been prejudiced by false teachers who have taught for so long that baptism, for example, is a work and therefore it's not essential. It is a work of faith and it is absolutely essential to our salvation. Belief is essential that leads one to repent of one's sins, confess Jesus to be the Christ, and then to be buried in baptism. And then when one rises to walk in newness of life added to the church that we read about in the New Testament, he must continue to work righteousness, the works that God has set forth, Ephesians 2:10, that we should walk in them in order to be faithful unto death, to receive the crown of life. Man has complicated what God has made simple. And why should it surprise us that God has made simple his plan of salvation, since it's the dream of God that all men be saved and come to the knowledge of the truth? 1 Timothy 2, verses 3 and 4. So work out your own salvation with fear and trembling, respect and reverence for God. Verse 13, for it is God who works in you, both to will and to do for his good pleasure. How is it that God works in us? Through his word. And it is through his word that he works to will, that is to motivate us, and to do. And that verse reminds us that it's vitally important that we be properly motivated to do the things that we do. It's not enough to serve God out of fear and dread of hell or out of recognition of duty alone. We should serve God supremely out of love. We love him because he first loved us, John reminds us in 1 John 4 and verse 19. And so here, God works in us through his word, not through some bit of health and told experience, but through his word, he works in us both to will and to do. And that tells us that we must do, but we must do based upon being motivated properly as God would have us be motivated. And that is by that love that grows deeper and sweeter with every passing day as we, if we're Christians, feed upon the Word of God and those things that intensify that love and deepen our faith. Well, then verse 14, do all things without complaining and disputing. Well, that's a very good admonition, isn't it? And why shouldn't we as Christians, if we are children of God, why should not the church love one another, edify one another, consider one another to stir up love and good works, Hebrews 10:24, and work in such a way as to not complain and not have disputes? And what will that lead to? If we do all things without complaining and disputing, here's the result, verse 15, that in order that you may become blameless and harmless. Sinless? No, we fall short and we do sin despite our best efforts, but that you may become blameless and harmless. In other words, pure, sincere, unmixed with the things of the world. That you may become blameless and harmless children of God without fault in the midst of a crooked and perverse generation among whom you shine as lights in the world. What a privilege it is, as we see this verse and others that could be cited, to be reminded that if we're Christians, we are lights in a world that is darkened by sin, and that we are the reflection of the light of the world. We reflect the light of the world himself, who is Jesus Christ. As he said when he lived among men, I am the light of the world. And those who come to him shall not walk in darkness, but have the light of life, he said. And so we are reflectors of that light. And as a part of that, verse 16, holding fast the word of life, so that I may rejoice in the day of Christ, Paul writes, that I have not run in vain or labored in vain. In other words, he says, I want you to hold that word, be steadfast in that word, so that when I see you in the judgment and hear you approved of God in Christ, I can rejoice that I had a part in leading you to Christ. Incidentally, isn't that another passage that says we will know each other in heaven? Indeed, it is. A great text from the pen of the Apostle Paul. Right now, time for an excellent challenges segment. Do you want to get better? Stephen Hall is here to tell us what that question's all about right now.
1: Getting well for some may be a very big challenge, but also having the desire to get well can be a challenge. It was John that records for us an account where Jesus performed a miracle, recorded in John chapter 5, beginning in verse 2. The Bible states, "Now there is in Jerusalem by the sheep gate a pool in Aramaic called Bethesda, which has five roofed colonnades, and in these lay a multitude of invalids, blind, lame, and paralyzed. And one man was there who had been an invalid for 38 years. When Jesus saw him lying there and knew that he had already been there a long time, he said to him, 'Do you want to be healed?' Well, the sick man answered him, 'Sir, I have no one to put me into the pool when the water is stirred up, and while I am going, another steps down before me.' And Jesus said to him, 'Get up, take up your bed, and walk.' And at once the man was healed, and he took up his bed and walked." Well, it's interesting, isn't it, to think about this event, how that it certainly would have brought joy into the life of this man and would have brought joy into the lives of others and made a lot of people happy, wouldn't it? But you see, unfortunately, it doesn't. For this event, this miracle, actually makes some mad, the religious leaders, and it ignites a conflict. Well, let's note that today there are some, of course, who would not get upset over the miracle that Jesus performed, but there would be some who would get upset if the question that Jesus asked of this lame man was also asked of them. You see, Jesus' question brings us face to face with a truth about ourselves. It makes us take an introspective gaze. And sometimes when we look in the mirror, we don't like what we see, do we? And perhaps instead of changing for the better, we just get mad. Well, let's look at this passage again and learn how we must be honest with this question that Jesus asks. Well, first notice that when Jesus sees this man lying there, he asks this man a question, simply, "Do you wish to get better?" He asks him, "Do you want to be healed? Do you want to be well?" Now, at first glance, you might ask, what kind of question is this? Well, this man had been there for many years, and certainly he'd want to get well, wouldn't he? Yet this man doesn't immediately say yes to the question. Instead, the man starts to tell Jesus why he's hopeless, why he's helpless, and why he, of course, is in that state. He begins to make excuses. So, in other words, he's explaining to Jesus why he can't get well. Well, the reality is that some people feel they can't get well because they don't want to get well. They don't want to be better. And this man for 38 years was paralyzed, and he grew accustomed to it. He felt comfortable. It was comfortable for him to stay in that condition. You see, to many, success is foreign and feels strange. But failure to them is often familiar. Now, if this man would have gotten up, would have gotten better, then he would have had to have changed. He would no longer be able to be a beggar. He would have had to have found work. You see, when it comes to Jesus Christ, no one is in a hopeless situation. It is only hopeless if we desire it to be. There's never been a true repentant sinner that God couldn't help and save. The Apostle Paul wrote, "Or do you not know that the unrighteous will not inherit the kingdom of God? Do not be deceived. Neither the sexually immoral, nor idolaters, nor adulterers, nor men who practice homosexuality, nor thieves, nor the greedy, nor drunkards, nor revilers, nor swindlers will inherit the kingdom of God. But notice this, and such were some of you, but ye were washed, ye were sanctified, ye were justified in the name of the Lord Jesus Christ and by the Spirit of our God." With the help of the Lord and the power of the Lord, anyone can change for the better. And the man in this account was undecided how changing would be an improvement in his life. Perhaps he was afraid, perhaps he was scared. He was hesitant to change his life. Notice that even though his life wasn't desirable. And God wants everyone to know the truth, obey the truth, and change their lives. Note the words of Ananias unto the Apostle Paul, or unto Saul, when he said, "Now arise and be baptized, washing away thy sins, calling on the name of the Lord." Acts 22 and verse 16. Now remember, God never provides or gives us a command that He doesn't also give us the strength to obey. So remember that the Lord wants everyone to be well, but we must first desire it for ourselves.
0: Our thanks to Stephen Hall for another excellent Challenges segment. Coming up, another excellent Leaving a Legacy segment with Leroy Dedman after we take a brief information break.
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2: 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We'd like to hear from you. Hearing from our viewers is always good news to us.
0: We hope you'll take advantage of the contact information we've just given you. We'd love to hear from you. Right now, we're going to hear from Leroy Dedman with another outstanding Leaving a Legacy segment.
4: While living at Springfield, Tennessee, a lot of couples came from Kentucky to get married. You see, at that time, you had to have a blood test. But you could get one in a matter of a couple of hours in Springfield and get your marriage license and get married all within one day. One evening when answered a knock on the door, a young couple stood there and opened the door. He asked, "Are you a man of God?" I thought, is this a trick question? But then thinking of my options, I replied, "Yes, I am." Then he replied, "I told my fiance, if we find a man of God, he won't charge us to get married." Well, I admired his spunk. And, of course, he got his wedding. But what he didn't know was that he was not the first free wedding I performed. One of my favorites is the time the groom asked after the wedding, "Preacher, what do I owe you?" Well, being the kind, gentle, and nice guy that I am, I said, "Well, whatever you think she's worth." With that, he promptly handed me a dollar. I will never forget the look on his face when I gave him 50 cents change. Proverbs 26, verse 4 tells us, "Do not answer a fool according to his folly, lest we be like him." In this situation, to answer the person's silly argument or question, you would be descending to his level and end up with a pointless quarrel. The person asking this type of question does not want to be taught, and he's spiritually immature, and he just wants to argue the point. However, we read in Proverbs 26:5, "Answer a fool according to his folly, lest he be wise in his own conceit." Now, correctly understood, these biblical proverbs actually complement each other. They aren't Bible contradictions. Two facts will help us to see how these verses deal with the same subject, but under different circumstances. First, we look at the meaning of the language used, and then we will consider the last part of each proverb, the part that explains the set of circumstances under which each is to be used. Well, the Hebrew word for fool figuratively means silly, while the word for wise can mean cunning. Well, when should you answer a fool according to his folly? Well, the answer we give should expose the weakness of his thinking. His thinking needs to be challenged for his sake, lest he be wise in his own eyes. In other words, answer him, lest he think himself as so cunning that his reasoning is sound. An example of not answering is given in Luke 20, verses 1 through 8, where the Pharisees asked Christ by whose authority he did certain things. The Pharisees in this account were not seeking to learn anything. They were trying to get Christ to say something that they could later twist and use against him. But rather than answering those questions, Jesus asked them a piercing question. Look, in the context, we see the brilliance of Christ's responses because they could not answer without condemning themselves. And since the Pharisees would not answer his question, the discussion was dropped.
0: Are you a man of God? That question was asked of Leroy one time. We appreciate Leroy's segment so very, very much. Coming up, it's our final segment, our GNT Q&A, after we take another brief break.

We're back for our final segment. It's our G&T Q&A. And the question we mentioned earlier, please explain how the Samaritans were baptized since they did not receive it from Christ or his apostles. Well, the truth is they did receive it from the apostles. John chapter 4, you remember, tells us of the encounter of Jesus with the woman at the well. And of course, after he talked with her and convicted her that he was the Christ, the Son of the living God, she went into the city of Sychar there, where she was from, and she told others to come out and hear this man who told her all things that she had ever done. A slight exaggeration, obviously, but she knew he could have told her everything. And she said, could this be the Christ? Well, of course, when they came out, they heard him on their own, and they became obedient. Well, the apostles were there, and he mentioned the harvest that was coming, and the indication clearly there was that they would have the privilege of baptizing those that he had taught through the woman and then taught for himself when they came out to hear him at his own word. But also in verse 12 of Acts chapter 8, where Philip went down to Samaria, and Acts 8, 5, and 6 tells us he went down to Samaria. Verse 12, after he preached to the Samaritans on that occasion, they were baptized. So he baptized Samaritans. And Peter and John also preached to the Samaritans, undoubtedly in fulfillment of the statement of Jesus in Acts 1:8, which said, you be witness to me in Jerusalem, Judea, Samaria, and to the uttermost parts of the earth. So yes, the Samaritans were baptized. They did receive baptism. Indeed. Thanks for being with us for another edition of Good News Today.

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5: 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Here's Jeff.
3: Thank you to our J-Web and greetings to all of you. We are delighted that you tune in to our broadcast here of the International Gospel Hour for our period of study together. And for the next few moments, we want to think about the gospel and its power. Kind friend, throughout our broadcast, you're going to hear a little bit more about our website and also of our special Bible study course that we offer by mail. We'd love for you to give that a try. We'd love for you to receive our Bible course by mail. You can study in the privacy of your own home, and we'll talk more about that in just a little bit. But for now, the late Garland Elkins was a beloved friend of mine, faithful gospel preacher, lived his latter years in the Memphis, Tennessee area. He said one time the following, that the gospel of Christ is both profound and simple. The gospel of Christ is the sweetest, saddest story ever told. It contains the most marvelous, glorious, important, and fundamental facts known to men, for therein is revealed our only hope of salvation. My brother Elkins nailed it then, and those are words that are true now. Our only hope in such a powerful message, the gospel of Christ. Let's begin with Romans 1, beginning with verse 13, when Paul writes, and we're going to look through verse 17 of this context. Now, I do not want you to be unaware, brethren, that I often planned to come to you, but was hindered until now, that I might have some fruit among you also, just as among the other Gentiles. I am a debtor both to Greeks and to barbarians, both to wise and to unwise. So, as much as in me, I am ready to preach the gospel to you who are in Rome also. For I am not ashamed of the gospel of Christ, for it is the power of God to salvation for everyone who believes, for the Jew first and also for the Greek. For in it the righteousness of God is revealed from faith to faith, as it is written, the just shall live by faith. The power of God to salvation. Dear friends, that word power is an English word, or rather a Greek word, from which we get the English word dynamite. It is a power that is able to blast away the sin yet rebuild the soul. What a very unique power that is the gospel of Christ. We're going to think on this power today as we look at the gospel and its power. But first, a few words about our website at International Gospel Hour.
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3: Dear friends, let's talk first of all about the gospel and its power. Let's look at its knowledge. Now, in verse 13 of Romans 1, Paul said, "Now I do not want you to be unaware, brethren, or I don't want you to be ignorant. I want you to know of some things. You know, when an individual obeys the gospel of Christ, growth begins and it is to continue. In 1 Corinthians 15, 1 through 3, when Paul commended the Corinthians for their obedience to the gospel, he told them that they were saved and they would stand within that if they keep it in memory what he had preached. The Christian should always be aware of what God has done and what God will continue to do in the life of the Christian. There are constant reminders in learning to embrace the power of the gospel, and one can grow in the knowledge of God's will, 2 Peter 3, verse 18. The gospel and its power affords the knowledge for us to stand and to serve. But here's a second one. I take us back to verse 13, and I want to go into verse 14 of Romans 1. Let's look at the gospel and its power in fruit bearing. You know, Paul, when he said, I might have some fruit among you also, just as among the other Gentiles. It is, as Colossians 1 and verse 6 says, the word of truth of the gospel, which is come unto you as it is in all the world, and brings forth fruit as it does in you, yes, since the day you heard of it, and knew the grace of God in truth. So, dear friends, we sow with the knowledge that we have, we grow. We sow with knowledge, we are to reap the fruit as we are fruitful. This is all through the power of the gospel message. Do you see the power that is available in our lives through the gospel? How about the gospel and its power as we look at preaching or proclaiming? Now back to Romans 1:15, when Paul said, So, as much as in me, I am ready to preach the gospel to you who are in Rome also. You know, I think about Acts 8 and verse 4, where the Bible speaks of the church was scattered everywhere. Due to the persecution in Jerusalem, verses 1 through 3, coming on the heels of Stephen being stoned unmercifully and killed for the gospel of Christ, the Bible tells us how the church was scattered, but they went everywhere preaching the word. They went out to proclaim the word and tell others. So although persecution came upon them and, if you will, ran them off from home, they realized that this world is not their home, and they were able to carry forth the gospel and to tell others. Why, there's Philip that went down into Samaria and preached Christ unto them. And then we consider how he ran to the eunuch there in that chariot on the road to Gaza and taught him the gospel and converted him as well. When you find how they were scattered abroad, going everywhere preaching the word, how we are greatly assured from Colossians 1:23 that the gospel was carried forth into all the world just as Jesus commanded. Nothing will take the place of gospel preaching, dear friends. We note that from 1 Corinthians 1 and verse 18 and verse 24. People may look down upon it. People may say, well, we need to water it down. Folks may say we need more love, we need more motivation, this, that, and another. Dear friends, I suggest to you, and I will affirm that the gospel is the message of love, and that we need to proclaim gospel preaching to bring forth the things that belong of God, to speak of the things that belong to God, to remain silent of those things that do not, and to teach others that wonderful gospel message. Dear friends, that's how we learn what to do in order to be saved, and that's what we learn and what we need to do with our lives. Now I'm going to pause right here, and R.J. Webb wants to tell you about our free Bible study course available by mail. We believe the gospel is the power of God. We want you to study and to learn on your own and to make those changes that are needful. Here is our J. Webb.
0: 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We'll send it right away. Thank you for your interest in the things of God. And now, back to Jeff.
3: Now, dear friends, let's consider the gospel and its power, the salvation. We're going back to the only message that saves, the gospel, as we're reminded in Romans 1, verses 16, the first part of 17. To the Ephesians, he said in Ephesians 1:13, in whom you also, having heard the word of truth, the gospel of your salvation. We think about the gospel and its power. It brings to mind the beautiful text of Mark 16:15-16, when Jesus said, "Go into all the world and preach the gospel to every creature. He that believes and is baptized shall be saved, but he that believes not shall be condemned." Dear friends, this message is the good news. It's due to the salvation in Christ that he will save his people from their sins, as affirmed by the angelic message of Matthew 1:21 and following. What a powerful thing in that we are reminded of salvation. It is how the righteousness of God is brought forth. It's through the gospel, his plan, through the man, Christ Jesus. Dear friends, have you obeyed the gospel of Christ? Have you accepted the good news of Christ? How about, finally, the gospel and its power? Faithfulness. Verse 17. The latter part of Romans 1:17 that says, "The just shall live by faith." We see passages similar to that in Habakkuk 2 and verse 4. "The just shall live by his faith." Now, that certainly could not have been a better life in Babylonian captivity. It means we're walking in God's righteousness. In Galatians 3:11, "the just shall live by faith," well, it certainly could not have been the law of Moses, because in that context, Paul is speaking of the law of Christ. In Hebrews 10:38, "Now the just shall live by faith." Ah, there we go, that better way, that better covenant that is ahead. Dear friends, there are strong affirmations in other texts of the faith of the righteousness of God, and it's not of man's doing. Grasp the words of Paul in Galatians 2:20. "The life which I now live in the flesh, I live by the faith of the Son of God." So what do we have, friends? The gospel and its power. The knowledge to teach, the fruit to bear. The preaching to make it known. Salvation is the result. The faithfulness in walk. Through simple faith, repentance of sin, confession of Christ, buried with him in baptism, and a faithful walk presses onward. That is why the gospel has such great power, dear friends. It makes a difference in our lives. It will continue to make a difference, and it will make a difference in the lives of others. Let's continue our studies together another time, shall we? Bye, friends. As always, thanks for joining me on the International Gospel Hour today. I'm Jeff Archie, and dear friends, keep listening.
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6: COVID-19, we're letting each letter stand for a blessing we enjoy as Christians, faithful Christians. C, we're conquerors. O, overcomers. V, victorious. And now I, we're invincible. In 2 Peter chapter 1, we begin with verse 5, and it says, "Supplement your faith with," and watch the string, "virtue, knowledge, self-control, steadfastness, godliness, brotherly affection, and love." And then I continue to read, and it says, "If you practice these qualities, you will never fall. For in this way there will be richly provided for you an entrance into the eternal kingdom of our Lord." As I add to my faith these virtues, I don't fall, and I'm assured entrance into heaven, where I can be with Jesus, the one who makes every day a better
7: Too often,
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7: 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By signing up for this correspondence course, you can take the first step in strengthening your relationship with God. 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If you follow Him and His Word, you will come to know the true meaning of life.

0: Welcome to Counterpoint again. My name is Mike Hixon, and with me today, B.J. Clark. B.J., it's always so good to be with you.
1: I agree. I love being with you, too.
0: B.J., today as we talk about the home, and there is an old phrase that we've used on many occasions, as the home goes, so goes the nation. Our nation's in trouble because the home's in trouble.
1: Right.
0: So how do we counter the deterioration of the home today? Because if you look at the fabric of the home in America, there's no question.

0: there are countless numbers of people in our world today that are having problems with their homes, and yet the problem is not the Word of God. The problem is because they've abdicated the Word of God.
1: Absolutely.
0: So how do we get people to see, look, there is a pattern, there are some principles here that will bless your lives, mm-hmm. if you'll just follow it.
1: If we could get him to go back to the Word of God with us, one thought that comes to mind is that he mentions younger widows in 1 Timothy chapter 5 and verse 11, and how they might begin to wax wanton against Christ and marry and then cast off their first faith. And then he says in verse 14, here's a prescription for younger women. I will therefore that the younger women marry, bear children, notice the order, guide the house, give none occasion to the adversary to speak reproachfully, for some are already turned aside after Satan. And so here, if we could get younger women in this country, or all over the world for that matter, Mike,
0: that's right,
1: to recognize that God's divine pattern for things is for younger women to marry and to bear children and to guide the house. And the word guide the house, the husband is indeed the head of the house, but the word guide here connects with the idea of leading and ruling over the house, as she is also working in concert with her husband, who's the head of the house. And so it's not as if the wife or the mother has no authority over the children. Right. She does. And she is duty-bound to try to tell those children about that. And that's why Paul told Titus to teach older women to teach younger women certain things. In fact, in Titus chapter 2 and verse 3, the aged women likewise, that they be in behaviors becometh holiness, not false accusers, not given to much wine, teachers of good things, and then here, that they may teach the young women to be sober, that's serious, responsible, love their husbands, love their children, to be discreet or sensible, chaste, keepers at home, good, obedient to their own husbands, that the word of God be not blasphemed. The world's not in trouble with the home because this advice is being followed, but rather because it is not.
0: And you know, BJ, I think such sound wisdom and sound advice here, and sadly, we're not following the prescription. As a result of that, we have chaos and mayhem in the home. And you know, sometimes you wonder, what can I say, what could I do that would prompt people to look to the source of all sources when it comes to the home or marriage or rearing children? And it's obvious that in our country, there are so many problems in the home. And you talk about the principles that are laid down here. Look at the problems that young families are facing today, and out of wedlock, you know, so many children being born out of wedlock, people living together without the benefits of marriage, mm-hmm. Abuse, right, whether it be verbal abuse, physical abuse, sexual abuse, and then men abdicating their role as a spiritual leader, women not being submissive in the home. And that doesn't mean that the husband is the dictator, but it simply means that she is submitting to God's arrangement or order. And you know, whenever you leave the pattern of Scripture, yeah, problems are always going to follow.
1: That's right. I mean, if you think about it, what better volume do we have on the home? You can walk into any bookstore in America, you can get on websites, and you can surf the web and see hundreds and hundreds and hundreds of books written on how to have a happy home or how to have a happy marriage, etc., etc. But listen, if every one of those books, and I have some of those books too, and I appreciate some of the insights that I get from them. But it's interesting, Mike, any insight I get from those books is because they're based on insights that I get from this book. So if all of the man-made books, uninspired books on the home were to evaporate from the planet tonight, and we woke up tomorrow morning, and this is all we had,
0: that's right,
1: to know what to do to have a happy home, it would be enough. We yeah. could follow this right here, and we could know exactly what we needed to know to have a happy, quality home.
0: Well, no question. And you know what, BJ? That says something about the all-sufficiency of Scripture.
1: It really
0: we
1: does.
0: Talk about that because God's Word has everything necessary for life and godliness, as Peter points out in 2 Peter chapter 1. And when it comes to the home, everything that we need to have a godly home, mm-hmm.

0: set forth in Scripture. You know, in Psalm 127, I mentioned a moment ago where the psalmist said, except the Lord builds the house, those who labor, labor in vain. Then in verse 3, the psalmist said, behold, children are a heritage from the Lord. The fruit of the womb is his reward. Like arrows in the hand of a warrior, so are the children of one's youth. And if I look at that picture of that ancient warrior holding his bow and then placing that arrow and pointing at a prescribed target, and think about the analogy there, the goal of every parent is to point their children in the direction of heaven, and hopefully and prayerfully their children will reach heaven. But that takes a lot of planning, a lot of preparation, a lot of guidance. And quite frankly, there are a lot of children today that are not getting that kind of guidance. So how do we counter that problem?
1: You know, in Genesis 18, there's a statement made about Abraham that I would to God could be made about me or you or anyone that is a father, a parent. In Genesis 18, in verse number 19, this is what God said about Abraham. For I know him. What did God know about him? That he will command his children and his household after him, and they shall keep the way of the Lord to do justice and judgment, that the Lord may bring upon Abraham that which he's spoken of him. I know he's going to command his children and his household to keep the ways of the Lord and to do justice. One thing that stands out about Cornelius, even before he became a Christian, is that he was, according to Acts chapter 10 and verse 2, a devout man that feared God with all his house. So Cornelius was the kind of man who taught his family to fear God. Joshua 24:15 comes to mind. As for me and my house, we will serve the Lord. And so it starts at the top with a man like Abraham, a father, who says, I'm going to lead this family in a Godward direction, sure, and I will not be ashamed to do so.
0: You know, Paul taught that we are to rear our children in the nurture and admonition of the Lord. That's not by accident.
1: No.
0: It's not accidental. It's not incidental. And so, again, it takes a lot of forethought, a lot of planning, preparation, and guidance. And you mentioned Joshua, the fact that Joshua had the boldness to stand up and say, look, you know what? We're going to serve the Lord. Abraham, again, another great example. In Judges chapter 2, we talk about the fallout from not teaching our children.
1: Mm-hmm.
0: In Judges chapter 2, the Bible says that the people served the Lord all the days of Joshua and all the days of the elders who outlived Joshua, who had seen all the great works of the Lord which he had done for Israel. And then the text says, following the death of Joshua at the age of 110, when all that generation had been gathered to their fathers, another generation arose after them, who did not know the Lord,
1: right,
0: nor the work which he had done for Israel. And then the Bible says in verse 11, the children of Israel did evil in the sight of the Lord. They served the Baals. So you could ask the question, what happened? Somewhere along the line,
1: right,
0: there was a breakdown in teaching, wasn't there?
1: Absolutely. In fact, when you mentioned Joshua a moment ago and his great statement that he made in Joshua 24 and verse 15, I was reminded that he had to rise above, and others there had to rise above some incompetent spiritual fathers, fleshly fathers who didn't guide them spiritually in the right direction. Because listen to what he says in Joshua 24:14-15, and it touches on what you were saying about where's the problem here. Now therefore fear the Lord, verse 14 of Joshua 24, serve him in sincerity and truth, and watch, put away the gods which your fathers served on the other side of the flood and in Egypt, and you serve the Lord, he says.
0: Right.
1: Now, if it seem evil unto you to serve the Lord, you choose you this day whom you will serve, whether the gods which your fathers served that were on the other side of the flood, or the gods of the Amorites in whose land you dwell. But as for me and my house, we will serve the Lord. And so Joshua says there are times when we have to forsake the teaching and spiritual influence of our fathers if it was not properly placed.
0: That's exactly right.
1: And they were idolaters. And look, we all love our moms and dads, there's no doubt about it. But if my mom or my dad teaches me to do something religiously that is contrary to the Word of God, I must choose to serve the Lord and rise above my rearing, not use it as an excuse for not being able to do any better.
0: Well, Jesus said that much in Luke 14:26. that to follow him, really, the result of following him is a willingness to forsake any and everything,
1: right,
0: to be one of his disciples. BJ, in looking at Judges 21, the text says in verse 25, in those days there was no king in Israel. Everyone did what was right in his own eyes. And so we talk about the consequences of people not teaching and passing on the faith to future generations. Look at our country today.
1: Yeah.
0: And this whole idea of an absolute standard has been lost in the minds of many people. And there are so many individuals in our world today, particularly among our youth, that have had no spiritual training. And so they have no real mooring, so to speak, no anchor. And so if you throw something out and say, you know what, you can't do this, well, who says I can't?
1: Right.
0: Because there's no divine standard. And we believe the standard is God's Word. And so, you know, whenever you take away the law of God, anarchy is going to result. And that's what we have in our world today, really.
1: You know, what you're describing reminds me precisely of Proverbs chapter 1 and the mentality. If we could only get people, for example, Proverbs 1:5 says, now a wise man will hear and will increase learning, and a man of understanding shall attain unto wise counsels. And it all starts with a reverence for God, because he says in verse 7, the fear of the Lord is the beginning of knowledge, Proverbs 1:7. But watch this, fools despise wisdom and instruction. My son, hear the instruction of thy father. Don't forsake, he says, the law of your mother. In fact, wear them like an ornament around your neck or a chain around your neck that you never have separated from you. And then he says, my son, if sinners entice you, don't consent to go with them. They might say, come with us, come with us. And he says, don't listen to them. Don't cast your... In fact, he says in verse 15, my son, walk not thou in the way with them. Refrain thy foot from their path. Their feet run to evil and make haste to shed blood. And then he depicts wisdom as crying, saying, please listen to me. How long are you going to love, you know, a lack of wisdom instead of wisdom itself? He says, I've called, she is depicted as a woman, uh-huh, saying, I've called and you refused. I stretched out my hand, but no one was, he says, you've said it not all my counsel. You didn't want any of my reproof. And so I'm going to laugh at your calamity and mock when your fear comes. They hated knowledge, he says in verse 29. They didn't choose the fear of the Lord. They wouldn't have any of my counsel. They despised all my reproof. Mike, we've raised in some places a generation of people who sneer at this book rather than revere this book.
0: I agree.
1: And so if we could just show them, look, the path you're on, we can read about where it's headed. Please listen to the warnings.
0: That's right. That's
1: exactly
0: right.
1: And don't go there. Don't go there.
0: I agree. You know, in 2 Timothy chapter 1, I thought about the contrast as you were reading what Solomon wrote there. And Solomon, I think in a very tender way, is pleading with his son to listen to this sound advice, biblical advice. You know, in 2 Timothy chapter 1, Paul talks about young Timothy. And he reminds Timothy of the genuine, the unfeigned faith that dwelt first, he said, in his grandmother Lois, then in his mother Eunice, and then he said, and I am persuaded in you also.
1: Right.
0: And so you ask the question, well, when did all this teaching begin? Well, in 2 Timothy chapter 3, in verse 15, Paul would say, and that from childhood you have known the Holy Scriptures, which are able to make you wise for salvation through faith, which is in Christ Jesus. BJ, three generations of people there,
1: right,
0: that accentuated God in their lives. And so, you know, we talk about success stories. This is a success story.
1: Right.
0: And you know, you ask the question, you know, well, when should I begin teaching my child? Well, Paul said, and that from childhood, from infancy, from really from the time you were a baby, they began instilling in you godly principles, and those principles took root and ultimately blossomed.
1: You know, it strikes me, and this is my own personal confession of sorts, is that in my early years of preaching, I spent a whole lot of time, and justifiably so, educating parents about their need to educate their children in the Word of God, and educating myself for the same responsibility. I don't think I spent as much time as I should have educating the children about their responsibility to what Proverbs says. First of all, my son, if thou wilt receive my words, the implication is someone might decide, I'm not going to receive that teaching. But then he says in Proverbs chapter 4, he says, not only should you receive this teaching, he says, I've taught you, verse 11, in the way of wisdom. I've led you in the right paths.
2: That's right.
1: But now what's the responsibility of the child once they are well taught? Verse 13, take fast hold of instruction, let her not go, keep her, for she is thy life. Don't enter the path of the wicked, he says. Go not in the way of evil men. Avoid it, pass not by it, turn from it and pass away. He begs him, verse 20, my son, please listen to my words, attend to my words, lean forward, incline thine ear to my sayings. And he says, don't ever let them depart. Guard your heart, verse 23, to keep these things. And so the point that's being made here is it's not enough for a child to receive good teaching.
2: That's right.
1: They must take hold of it.
2: That's right.
1: Live by it. There may be parents watching this program right now who, in all good conscience and effort, taught their children the Word of God, and just like God taught Adam and Eve the truth. Adam and Eve did not lack information.
2: That's right.
1: Adam and Eve did not lack a loving father's presence. They did not. So tell me, if they were taught well and cared for adequately by a father who was among them and walking with them, how did they possibly go astray? We've almost been led to believe that if you're well taught, you can't make a bad decision or you can't go astray. Adam and Eve were well taught. They still free moral agents, though.
2: That's right. That's
1: and they made a choice. And what we would say to those who are watching this program who are younger is, listen, if you've been well taught, you need to listen and hold on and never let go.
0: You know, BJ, that is such good advice, and I appreciate what you said there in a very candid way. You know, I look back at the scriptures, and I think about, for example, Hezekiah. Hezekiah was probably one of the best kings in the history of the Israelite nation. And I have no doubt that Hezekiah, as a matter of fact, in 2 Kings chapter 20, when he was informed by Isaiah the prophet that he was going to die and not live, and God had instructed him to set his house in order, the Bible says that the Bible says that immediately Hezekiah turned his face to the wall and wept. And in his prayer to God, he talked about how he had sought to do what was right and walk before him in truth. And of course, you look at the life of Hezekiah, and I think that he sought to live a godly life. But he had a son by the name of Manasseh.
1: Right.
0: And Manasseh did not turn out. I have no doubt that he was a disappointment
1: right.
0: to Hezekiah. I mean, he influenced the children of Israel to do evil. He exerted tremendous influence in the lives of a lot of people. And so, you know, you ask the question, well, what happened? Same thing's true with David. You remember in 1 Kings chapter 2 when David called Solomon before him and he said, look, I go the way of all the earth. I'm about to die.
1: Right.
0: And so he laid down. As a matter of fact, I think probably some of the soundest advice, and you think about Solomon and the fact that here's a guy that ultimately became renowned for his wisdom. But David said, I go the way of all the earth. Be strong, therefore. Prove yourself a man. Keep the charge of the Lord your God, to walk in his ways, to keep his statutes, his commandments, his judgments, his testimonies, as it is written in the law of Moses. And then why? That you may prosper in all that you do and wherever you turn. Now, you know, you look at Solomon and you think, okay, I mean, this guy had it all. And yet he lived beneath the knowledge he possessed.
1: Right.
0: He didn't, as you say, take hold of that knowledge and put it to practical usage in his life. And what happened? He made a mess of himself.
1: You know, Ezekiel 18 is describing a man in verse 9 who has walked in my statutes, kept my judgments, he's dealt truly, he is just, and God says he shall surely live. He's describing a righteous man in verse 9. In the very next verse, he says, this righteous man I've just described, if he beget a son that is a robber, a shedder of blood, and that doeth the like to any one of these things, and that doeth not any of those duties, but he's defiled his neighbor's wife, he says, he's oppressed the poor, all these sorts of things, he shall surely die, his blood's upon him. But notice, the Father does not bear the iniquity of the Son.
2: That's right.
1: Neither does the Son bear the iniquity of the Father. The righteousness of the righteous is upon him. The wickedness of the wicked is upon him. Ezekiel is describing a righteous man who has a son that doesn't live like he ought to live. Now, the good news with Manasseh, as you noted, is that late in life,
2: that's right,
1: he did, as wicked as that man was,
3: he returned to his roots.
1: He did return, and so this is what we always hope for if we're parents and we've taught our children the right things. We always hope that they will, like the prodigal, someday come to themselves,
2: right,
1: and come back to the Lord and come back to what they know, like Luke 15 describes that young son doing. And by the way, we've always said in that parable that the father represents God.
2: That's right.
1: So God can have a child that goes astray? Yes. Who do we think we are then?
2: That's right.
1: To say, well, that could never happen to me. God has some unfaithful children,
2: that's right,
1: but not by his fault. Sometimes the children do go astray because of our neglect. Sometimes they go astray because of their own willful choices.
0: And you know, BJ, I know sometimes parents question, okay, could I have done this? Could I have done that? They worry about, were they what they should have been? And I think that in all frankness, there are parents that have done their dead level best.
1: Yes.
0: I mean, if they had to go back and do it again, they would do the same thing. But again, as you said a moment ago, we are free moral agents.
1: Right.
0: We have the ability to make choices in life, and sometimes we make bad choices. Sometimes our children, given all the opportunities, mm-hmm, to do what's right and wholesome in life, sometimes they embrace embrace the wrong kind of friends, they embrace the wrong kind of principles in life, and as a result of that, they make bad decisions.
1: If I were to ask you or anyone, why did God choose Mary to be the mother of his only begotten son, Jesus? I think the answer would be because he knew she would be a quality mother.
0: Mm-hmm.
1: In part, God wasn't going to choose a wicked woman to do this. So think about it, though. In John 7... The Bible says in verse number 5 that neither did his brethren believe in him. This is referring to his half-brothers. Don't you think that Mary tried to teach those half-brothers of Jesus who their half-brother was? Don't you think she tried to convince them of his messianic identity?
2: Right.
1: Yet here they are grown at this point. To some degree, we're not told their exact age, but they're old enough to be out on their own and know. They didn't believe in him. Now, good news again for parents. These James and Jude, we know of this group, would later come to believe in him. And so there's hope out there.
2: That's
1: but
2: right.
1: Here's Mary, who taught these same individuals about who Jesus was. There was a time when they didn't accept the teaching, but
2: right,
1: she still did the right thing in teaching it.
0: Yeah, I think that's a great observation, BJ. And you know, we got about 2 minutes left. For parents out here, and we're talking about as the home goes, so goes the nation, and you know, some of our homes are not what we would like. But let's just say that there are parents out there, and they've sought to do their best. They've reared their children in the Lord. Their children aren't what they ought to be today. What are some things that they could continue to do?
1: Right. Pray, and keep on showing concern. The Bible says that the effectual, fervent prayer of a righteous man does avail or accomplish much. There's no way to put too much of a premium on prayer. To pray deliberately, please help them return. How many times did the father of the prodigal look down over the horizon and just hope and pray that his son would appear, and then one day, there he was. And so don't give up. Don't believe that it's over. Keep on praying. Keep on living a holy life before God. And if you have other children that are still in the home, don't let the sorrow over one child's bad decisions affect the home environment to the point that one becomes full of depression and despondency and drags down the entire rest of the family to where there's no joy. There still needs to be a delight thyself in the Lord mentality,
0: yeah,
1: even when things aren't going well. But to pray, to live a life, and to have to keep contact and to keep on as much as... Now, the prodigal went to the far country, and so there wasn't always a chance to keep in contact. But sometimes absence makes the heart grow fonder, for what they once had.
0: Sure.
1: And so always give, you know, transmit an attitude of forgiveness and forgiving right. nature so that people know, these young people know, I can come back if I That's if right. I want to. There is acceptance awaiting me at home.
0: You know, I think the beauty of the prodigal, he was welcomed back with open arms.
1: Right.
0: And for our children, our young people to know that they're welcome home, that they're welcome home. You know,
1: yes.
0: that we'd take them back. Appreciate so much you being with us, BJ. Thank you. And hope to see you right back here again next week. Until then, God bless.

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1: 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WGWD.
0: It's 61 degrees.
2: Hello and welcome to Counterpoint. I'm Mike Hickson. With me today, B.J. Clark. We are so thankful to have the opportunity to study with you. Please take a Bible and study with us as we ask the question today, do you have to be a member of the Church of Christ to go to heaven? Please stay tuned. BJ, great to be with you today.
3: Good to be with you. Yes, sir.
2: It's always good to be together and to talk about the Word of God. And BJ, today we want to ask a question that a lot of folks have asked in the past, and sometimes it may not be asked in such a kind way. But nonetheless, do you have to be a member of the Church of Christ to go to heaven? Now, for some, those words would be inflammatory. Mm-hmm. But I think there's a misunderstanding about the nature of Christ and the church. And so as we begin the program, how do you counter a culture that is so steeped in denominationalism that they fail to understand undenominational Christianity?
3: I think you have to define your terms precisely and understand what we mean when we say Church of Christ. On the day of Pentecost in Acts chapter 2, there was a church established. To whom did it belong? It belonged to Christ. So those approximate 3,000 folks who became baptized that day gladly welcomed the word and were baptized, were added to something. Acts 2:47 says they were added to the church. Whose church were they added to? They were added to the church that belonged to someone. To whom did it belong? It belonged to Christ. So we could say they were members of the Church of Christ. Uh-huh. And what we mean by that is that they were members of the church belonging to Christ. If you'd ask any of them on the day of Pentecost to tell you their opinion of Alexander Campbell or Barton W. Stone or some other men that are sometimes falsely accused of being the originators of the Church of Christ, mm-hmm. Those people on Pentecost would have looked at you and said, I have no idea who you're talking about. They only knew about Christ and the church that he was starting that day. So when we say Church of Christ, we don't mean of all the denominations that exist on the face of the planet Earth, there's one denomination that's better than all the others. It's the Church of Christ denomination. We are not saying that.
2: That's right.
3: We're saying the church that started in Acts 2, that church that belonged to Christ. And later, as you know, Mike, Paul would write in Romans 16:16 about how the churches of Christ salute you. He wasn't saying, hey, you know that denominational group that labels themselves Church of Christ? Mm-hmm. They say, hey. No, he's not saying that.
2: That's
3: he's
2: right.
3: saying the actual churches that belong to Christ send you greetings,
2: Romans 16:16. And you know, BJ, I think you made a great point with regard to the church belonging to Christ. And you remember back in Matthew 16, when the disciples were in the northern part of Palestine, Caesarea Philippi, and the Lord asked a very pointed question about his identity, and they began to say, well, you know, some are saying you're John the Baptist, some Elijah, others Jeremiah, one of the prophets. And then Peter affirmed that he was the Christ, the Son of the living God. And based upon that confession, the Lord then told him that he would build the church. He said, I'll build my church,
3: right.
2: Which obviously the Lord is saying the church would belong to him. Now, there are some who have the idea that when the Lord said to Peter, you're Peter upon this rock, I'll build my church, that he was building the church upon Peter. But that's not the case. So how do you counter that objection by some?
3: Right. Even in the language there in Matthew 16, he refers to Peter in the masculine and the church or the rock as in the feminine. So they're not talking about Peter. Jesus isn't talking about Peter being the rock upon which the church would be built. He's talking about the truth that he's the Christ, the Son of God. That truth is strong enough to be the foundation of the Lord's church, the one that he would establish. Some people say, well, it was established by John the Baptizer. John the Baptizer died in Matthew 14. Two chapters later, you have Jesus saying, I will build.
2: That's
3: future
2: right.
3: tense. Hadn't yet built, but he said he would build it. Well, did he ever build it? We see it come into existence in Acts 2, And it was the church that belonged to Christ. And no other foundation can any man lay than that which is laid Christ Jesus, 1 Corinthians 3:11. And there's no other name under heaven given among men whereby we must be saved, says Acts 4:12. So that is the church that belonged to Christ. Now, Mike, I think when we talk about this subject, we have to really start earlier than the New Testament to ask this question. Has there ever been a time when God would confine salvation to one location? Has there ever been a time when God would confine salvation to one method or plan? Mm-hmm. And has there ever been a time when he would expect people to be saved by doing certain things and being in a certain place?
2: Sure.
3: And the Old Testament was written for our learning, and it gives us some very, very clear answers.
2: Yeah, I think that's a great point, because you go back to Genesis chapter 6, and you have God instructing Noah in the long ago to build an ark of gopher wood. And those who would be saved from that universal flood, if I understand scripture correctly, mm-hmm. they had to be in that ark in order to be preserved from the flood that was to rain upon the world. And so in 1 Peter chapter 3, Peter said, wherein few, that is, 8 souls were saved, okay? Was there a specific place the people in that day had to be saved? The answer would be unequivocally yes.
3: That word wherein is so important there in 1 Peter chapter 3 and verse 20. It wasn't outside of the ark. In Genesis 7 and verse 1, God mm-hmm. says, come into the ark, which is, by the way, a comforting statement. He doesn't say, go into the ark. He says, come, I'm already here. You come on in, come into the ark. Noah went in, Genesis 7:7. So that's where the salvation was located. I've often asked this question, if a group of people in Noah's day had come up to him and said, Noah, come here. There's a rumor going around that you believe that when this flood comes, you say is coming. The rumor is, Noah, that you believe only you and the people aboard that boat are going to be saved. Noah, do you believe that only you and the people on the ark are going to be saved? Is that what you believe? What would the right answer have been?
2: Well, the answer would be yes. And you know, the Hebrew writer, I think, provides a commentary on that very question, because the Bible says, by faith, Noah, being warned of God of things not seen as yet, moved with godly fear. Now, you know, we talk about faith and the importance of faith, biblical faith. It's not passive, no. But rather it's an obedient faith. Mm-hmm. And so going back to that question, okay, Noah, do you really believe in your heart of hearts that you and those who are going to be saved have to be on this ark? Yes. Why? Otherwise, why would he move with godly fear? Prepare an ark. For what reason, Noah? For the saving of his household.
3: And you know, if you stop and think about this, Noah could have very easily said, look, what I believe would not matter if it were not based on what God has revealed to me. God has revealed to me one location for salvation, and it's that ark that I'm building.
2: That's right.
3: If you want to be saved, that's the God-designated place where you're going to find salvation. Who am I to change it? I would be arrogant if I would tell you, oh yeah, there are probably other places you could be saved, or maybe you could just say the flood prayer and ask God to come down and lift you above the flood waters and save you from the flood that way. If you choose to do it that way, fine. I'm going to go ahead and board the ark, but you can do what you want. God is, you know, able to do what he wants to do. No, God had told Noah of how many places for salvation?
2: One place.
3: One. So if that was what God said, should Noah have tampered with what God said
2: No. And
3: tried to act like, oh, there are probably other places?
2: No, you know what? As a matter of fact, in Genesis 6, verse 22, Moses said, thus did Noah according to all. That's a significant word, A-L-L, mm-hmm. all that God commanded him. He became the heir of the righteousness, which is by faith. Now, how does faith come about? Well, faith comes by hearing, hearing by the word of God, Romans 10:17. So Noah took what God said, moved with an obedient faith. For what purpose? To save his household.
3: Right.
2: Now, we could give another example over in Exodus chapters 12 and 13 with the, well, in chapter 12, you have God setting forth the terms of the Passover. Mm-hmm. The children of Israel, they're in bondage. Pharaoh won't let them go. And so this is the 10th and final plague to come upon the ancient world, okay? Were there specifics given with regard to the saving of that firstborn? Did they have to be in a specified place, and did they have to do something in order to enjoy the blessings of that Passover?
3: Exactly. God tells Moses and Aaron in Exodus 12, 3 and following, you tell the whole congregation, everyone hears this, that on the 10th day of this month, and I think we stop and ask this question, is one day as good as another? If God says 10th day, what did that mean? They knew how to count to 10, and 10th day was exactly what God said. On the 10th day of this month, not next month, one month wasn't as good as another. On the 10th day of this month, you take a lamb. Is one lamb as good as another? Verse 5 says, your lamb shall be without blemish. Okay, is one gender as good as another? God thought they could figure out male and female, and they were to get a male of the first year. One age wasn't as good as another. And then what do they do now? They keep it till the 14th day. 14th day of the same month. So they were not allowed to say, well, God, I'm so anxious to offer this to you, I'm going to do it on the 12th, because God had authorized the 14th. They were not permitted to say, well, let's wait till the 17th. I've got more time than, no, it was the 14th day of that same month was one time of day to kill the animal. No, as good as another, it was not. Kill the lamb in the evening. And then is one place to smear the blood just as good as another? Strike the blood on the two side post and the upper door post of the house wherein they eat the Passover. And when I see the blood, I'll pass over you. Moses, Aaron, are you saying that the only way a firstborn Israelite can be saved is if they take a male lamb without blemish of the first year on the 10th day and they keep it until the 14th day and kill it in the evening and then put its blood on the two side posts and the upper door post of the house wherein they eat the Passover? Are you saying that's the only plan of salvation that will save the firstborn? What would the right answer have been?
2: Yes.
3: Because why? That. Why would that have been the right answer?
2: Because that's what God said.
3: Exactly.
2: Again, it goes back to, and you know, I think you mentioned a verse that we ought to be familiar with in Romans 15, 4, when Paul said the things that were written before time were written for our learning. Can we learn from the Old Testament? Yes, we're not bound by the law of the Old Testament, that old covenant, the law of Moses, but rather we can look back and really, in the days of Noah, that was the period of the patriarchs, but nonetheless, we can learn from the patriarchal period, the Mosaic dispensation, and we can make application to the New Testament. And so, what were there specified places of salvation in those two instances? Well, the answer is a resounding yes.
3: Yes.
2: So when we talk about the church, now, you know, there are some people that have this idea that the church was just an afterthought. And you mentioned John the Baptist a moment ago, and the fact that there are some who think that John the Baptist is the one who originated the church. Well, John preached about the coming of the church, preached the same message that Isaiah and Daniel of old talked about, the kingdom of God, but he didn't establish the church. Right. Jesus also heralded that same message. And really, this gets back to the eternal plan of Almighty God, to understand that the church that we're talking about conforms to the plan that was in the mind of God before he ever created man.
3: Absolutely. And you know what's interesting? The church is called a house in 1 Timothy 3:15.
2: Sure is.
3: So we start thinking about this. Okay, was one house as good as another in Noah's day to be in when the flood came? No. Was one house as good as another to be in when the 10th plague came? Was a house without blood properly applied just as good as a house with blood properly applied? And you mentioned earlier that Genesis 6:22 says Noah did according to all that God commanded him, so did he. Exodus 12:28 says, and the children of Israel went away and did as the Lord commanded Moses and Aaron, so did they. So in both cases, precision obedience was possible, was expected, and was the pathway to the blessing that God was offering. So those two things show us that to be in a particular house is significant. The church is the house of the living God, 1 Timothy 3:15.
2: Right.
3: So question, is it consistent with the character of God to ever confine salvation to one house, to one location? And the answer is yes, as you've seen written for our learning. And so we shouldn't be shocked to see that the God of the Old Testament is the God of the New Testament. And unlike what some say, he didn't get converted between Malachi and Matthew and suddenly become not so persnickety about details.
2: That's right.
3: Because even in the church of our Lord, there are expectations for us to obey. So the bottom line is there a house that God expects us to be in today, just like he expected Noah and the people of Israel to be in back in the Old Testament?
2: Yeah, and you know, you triggered a thought in my mind, BJ. I couldn't help but think about in Genesis chapter 6, Exodus chapter 12 and following with regard to Noah and then the Passover. You have a pattern. I know that there are some that just have a strong dislike for that word pattern.
3: Yeah.
2: But was there a pattern to be followed in order to be saved? Well, the answer, as you just said a minute ago, I mean, I think I don't see how anybody could miss what you said about those two examples. Well, you know, in Romans chapter 6, Paul said, but God be thanked that whereas you were the servants of sin, you obeyed from the heart that form, that pattern, okay? Yeah. So you mentioned Acts chapter 2 a moment ago, some 3,000 people obeyed the gospel. God doesn't do things haphazardly. And God didn't switch gears when he moved to the new covenant, but rather there was a place confined to salvation. Where was that place? It was the church.
3: Sure.
2: And those who complied with the command given by Peter and the apostles, according to Acts chapter 2, verse 38, those who gladly received the word, they were baptized. Well, why were they baptized? Because God said, this is what you need to do. Did it take an obedient faith to be saved? Yes. Romans 6 and Acts 2 harmonize with one another.
3: Beautifully. You said something, Mike, that made me think about this. The reason the church is the location for salvation is because it's connected to the head. The head
2: and the body.
3: Jesus Christ, Colossians 1:18. The church is called the body in Ephesians 1:22 and 23. So it's the body, yes. It's the church, yes. And who's the head of that church? Who's the head of the body? Colossians 1:18, Ephesians 1:22 and 23. It's Christ. The reason why I need to be in the body is because it's connected to Christ. It's the body of Christ. So if I've got a man outside of the body of Christ, that's a perilous place to be because he's the savior of the body, Ephesians 5:23. So if this man is not in the body, he's not in that which Jesus is the savior of.
2: That's right.
3: So I've drawn this out for so many Bible studies over the years, Mike, and you know, I've never had anybody balk when I show them the diagram of a circle and right above it, the words body of Christ. I've got a man outside of the body and I write Ephesians 5:23. He's the savior of the body. Do you believe he's the savior of the body? Well, if they believe the Bible, yes, I believe that. And what does Ephesians 4:4 say? There's one body. So this man can't just go to any religious body and be saved. He needs to be in the body that's actually connected to the head,
2: that's
3: Jesus
2: right.
3: Christ, of which there's only one. So he needs to be in the body. And I ask them as I draw it out on the diagram, scrap paper, napkin at a restaurant, iPad, whatever the case, I show them the diagram and say, where does this man need to be in that which Jesus is the savior of? Well, he needs to be in the body.
2: That's right.
3: They don't even balk. Then Ephesians 1:22 and 23 says, the body is the church. The church is his body. So take the word body, erase it, put the word church there. Do you have biblical warrant for putting the word church there?
2: Yes, sir.
3: The Bible, inspired word of God, calls the body the church the body. So what does the diagram say now? If this man had to be a member of the body of Christ in to be saved, then since the body is the church and it belongs to Christ, does he have to be in the church that belongs to Christ to be saved? What would the inspired word of God say about that?
2: The answer would be yes. And BJ, you know, as you were talking, I got to thinking about, I did a lesson recently, and I really did it in light of some of the political town hall meetings that have occurred in recent years. And I prefaced the lesson by saying, look, I'm not here to talk about politics. But it was a town hall meeting with Jesus and the apostles. And the idea was to just let them speak. Because, you know, we live in this pluralistic age where anything and everything goes. And so you begin just asking, you know, okay, so the Lord's on the stage. I think we need to hear from him. All right, who are you, Lord? You know, you claim to be. Tell us about yourself. You know, well, where'd you come from? What are you doing here? And then I read something about the church in here, that you've started a church.
3: Right.
2: Well, how many churches did you start? And then, you know, you look at Paul. Are you telling me you believe that there's just one church? Well, yeah, there's one body and one spirit, even as you're. So you're telling me, Paul, there's just one body. That's what I'm telling you. Now, wait a minute. Did I understand you right, Lord, that you're the way, the truth, the light? No man comes unto the Father but by you. Is that what you're telling me?
3: Right.
2: All right. What about you, Peter and John? Are you telling me, are you so narrow-minded that that's what you believe? Well, neither is there salvation in any other. So why is it politically we can see certain things, we can see it in the world, but then we translate it to the religious world, and we just ask, okay, so do you have to be in Christ to be saved? What would the answer be? Yeah. Do you have to be in the church that belongs to Christ, as you just asked a minute ago? Well, what would the biblical answer be?
3: Mm-hmm.
2: And am I being too narrow-minded if I simply say it like they said it?
3: I love that because it lets them speak. If any man speak, let him speak as the oracles of God, 1 Peter 4:11. And the approach you were describing is letting them speak and say, okay, what would you say about this? Like you and I have talked about before, a prominent television preacher from, I think, the Houston, Texas area gets on the Larry King Live program, and Larry King asks him about whether someone could be saved without believing that Jesus is the Christ. Could they be a Jew or a Muslim and still be saved? And this preacher says, Larry, I'm not in the judging business. Okay, wait a minute. If Jesus were on that program,
2: what would he say?
3: If Jesus were allowed to speak for himself, instead of let this man speak for him. Jesus, do you really believe that you're the only way to the Father? What would Jesus have said to that? Would he back down from it and said, whoa, that sounds so narrow. That's not going to make me popular. I would highly recommend you follow me, but I'm not necessarily saying I'm the only way. Friends, what would Jesus have said? He would have said the very same thing he already
2: said.
3: Exactly
2: right.
3: Except you believe that I am.
2: You'll die in your sins.
3: You'll die in your sins. I don't want you to. I want you to be saved. But I'm the only way to the Father. There's none other name under heaven given among men. As you mentioned, our pluralistic society. Listen, that's the problem in part. We're so accustomed to not saying there's one way that can be the right way. And that's so, you know, unpopular today. We've got to just say, well, maybe you can do it another way. Maybe you could just pray for your firstborn to be saved without smearing the blood where God said to smear it. No, that wouldn't have worked then.
2: That's right.
3: And Naaman, would you like to be cleansed of your leprosy? Well, yeah, I would. Okay, here's what you do. You dip 7 times in the one specific river, the River Jordan. Was one river as good as another? No. Was a number of dips as good as another? Was 8 dips as good as 7? 6 dips as good as 7? God said 7. Here's the river. You go anywhere that is the River Jordan, dip there 7 times, you'll be cleansed. Okay, Naaman didn't like it. He said, I thought he would come out to me. And he would call on the name of the Lord. He thought he would do a verbal thing where he'd call on God verbally for the cleansing.
2: Sure.
3: That sounds a whole lot like what people, they take the New Testament plan of salvation, which is clear. Repent and be baptized, every one of you, in the name of Jesus Christ for the remission of sins. And what do they do? Well, I don't want to do it that way. I'll just call on him to save me in a verbal transaction. Naaman tried that, found out it wouldn't work.
2: Yeah.
3: Friends, we need to find that out today when it comes to one dip. being buried with our Lord in baptism as a penitent, confessing believer.
2: And you know what, BJ? Getting back to a passage you cited a moment ago in 1 Peter 4:11, if any man speak, let him speak as the oracles of God. You know, Paul said in 1 Thessalonians chapter 5, and I think Paul knew what he was talking about. He wrote the commands of God. Paul said, prove all things, test all things. Mm-hmm. Look, it's incumbent on every person to sift through scripture and draw some conclusions. You mentioned a moment ago the preacher that was on the Larry King show. I can just imagine Jesus sitting by him, and here's a guy saying, well, you know, I really can't say, well, what do you think about that, Jesus? Oh, I'm the way, the truth. No man.
3: Yeah.
2: Did you get, no man comes in. You know, salvation, and when we talk about the church, salvation is inclusive, but it's also exclusive.
3: Exactly.
2: It's inclusive in the sense that God wants all people to be saved.
3: Yes.
2: But unless we're in the appropriate place, the designated place, and here's the hard part for people in the world to accept today, particularly in this country, unless we are exactly where God said we're supposed to be, we will be lost. Make no mistake about it.
3: That's right. And that's exactly what would have happened on the days of Noah if they'd tested the waters, so to speak, to see if they could be saved without being in that boat. What would they have discovered? No, there was no salvation outside of that boat. And those folks in Exodus 12, if they'd said, let me just try another way, how would that have worked for them? And I don't want to be on the day of judgment in the place of, let me just try it a way that's different than what he said. Jesus said, whosoever shall do the will of my Father which is in heaven, that's the same person that's my brother, my sister, my mother. That's who's in my family.
2: That's right.
3: Matthew 12, verse 50. And so what we need is just to have a healthy respect for the word of God and realize this is what's going to judge us in the last day. So let's go by it and speak where it speaks, be silent where it's silent.
2: So BJ, to those who are watching, we got 2 minutes left. What would a person need to do to become a Christian, to be a member of the church that belongs to Christ and have the assurance of heaven?
3: The only way you and I could know the answer to that question, or anyone else could know the answer to that question, is to go to this resource right here. Since these words will judge us in the last day, what do these words say? These words say that I must believe that Jesus is the Christ or I'll die in my sins, John 8:24. Now, how's faith in Christ going to be produced? Romans 10:17 says, faith comes by hearing and hearing by the word of God. And so I need to believe Jesus Christ is the Son of God. I need to have the same courage to do what Peter said in Matthew 16:16, thou art the Christ, the Son of the living God. And then what? To do what God has commanded all men everywhere to do, to repent. Why should I want to? Acts 17:30 says to do that. Why should I want to? The goodness of God leads you to repentance. He's been so good to me, Romans 2:4. Why would I not want to change my life to conform to his will? And then as a confessing believer, one who says what the eunuch did, I believe Jesus Christ is the Son of God, and then I'm baptized as one into Christ, where salvation is located. I go down into the water, come up out of the water, I go on my way rejoicing. Why? Because the blood of Christ has now washed my sins away, and I'm in the church that belongs to Christ. Acts 8 tells us about the eunuch doing that. And then the glory of it is now I can live for Christ, be steadfast, unmovable, always abounding in the work of the Lord, and know that my labor's not in vain. I get to go be with Jesus who bought the church that I'm a member of.
2: Special, very special. Thank you, BJ, as always. Thank you for being a part of our program today. We hope and pray that what we have talked about has been helpful to you. We pray that God will richly bless you until we see you again. God bless.

0: let's make the most of a minute. Surely, at one time or another in your life, you've referred to somebody as Doubting Thomas. Do you ever wonder where the phrase came from? Well, it's in the Bible, John chapter 20. After Jesus has been crucified and come forth from the grave, he met with the apostles privately on Sunday, but Thomas wasn't there. Later, the disciples said to Thomas, "We've seen the Lord." He said, "Except I shall see in his hands the print of the nails and thrust my hand into his side, I won't believe." Well, later Jesus gave him that chance. And Jesus said this, "Thomas, because you have seen me, you've believed. But blessed are they that have not seen and yet have believed." You know that's you and me, don't you? I mean, we haven't seen Jesus, yet we believe in him. We're living our lives for him. The passage that should describe us isn't the one surrounding Doubting Thomas, but rather 1 Peter chapter 1 and verse 8, which says, "Whom having not seen, ye love." I'm Glenn Colley, hoping you make the most of your minutes.
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Ladies and gentlemen, thank you very much for watching the Fountain of Life television program today. My name is Larry Acuff. I'm the preacher for the Lithia Springs Church of Christ. What a joy it is for us to study the Bible using this method. Let me encourage you to get a piece of paper, or get a pen or pencil, get your Bible. Maybe you want to take some notes. In just a few minutes, we're going to be studying the Lord's Prayer in John chapter 7, verses number 20 and verse number 21. We would like to remind you that you can go to our website, the Lithia Springs Church of Christ. There are a lot of good things there that will help you in your study of the Bible. One is that now we would encourage you to be present at the Church of Christ Worship Assembly in your area on the Lord's Day. However, if you're sick and you're not able to do that, you can stream our services. 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Now, also on our website, in addition to that, there are some DVDs. One of the DVDs, why are there so many churches? Have you ever wondered why? 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

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Maybe you want to give us a call. 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And again, give us your name, your address, and please include the zip code. And again, we'll send you lesson number one in the free Bible correspondence course. Maybe you're coming to the Atlanta area for some reason. Maybe to see a Braves game or a Hawks or Falcons, or maybe you're going to Six Flags over Georgia. We would encourage you to worship with us at the Lithia Springs Church of Christ, just the Interstate 20, going west, exit number 41, and you can go to our website, have the time of the services, and also get directions to our church building. We would love to have you, so be sure and come and visit with us at the Lithia Springs Church of Christ. We're going to be looking today, turn your Bibles to the book of John, chapter number 17, 20 and 21. Notice that Jesus in this prayer said, "Neither pray I for these alone, but for them also which shall believe on me through their word, that they all may be one in us, as thou, Father, art in me, and I in thee, that they may be one in us, that the world may believe that thou hast sent me." Notice that our Lord prayed that they all may be one, as thou, Father, art in me, and I in thee. Now, we're going to be looking at those two verses in just a few minutes. Now, we're going to, many times folks, when they look at Luke chapter 17, they don't look, or John 17, they don't look at that as the Lord's Prayer. You know, many times I remember when I was in elementary school, now certainly this is not going to happen today, but when I was in elementary school, we'd have a chapel. And generally two things would take place at chapel. Number one, we would say the Pledge Allegiance to the flag. I pledge allegiance to the flag of the United States of America. We'd say the Pledge of Allegiance, and then generally the principal would lead the group in, and he would say, "Now let us all recite the Lord's Prayer. Our Father which art in heaven, hallowed be thy name. Thy kingdom come, thy will be done on earth as it is in heaven. Give us this day our daily bread, and forgive us our debts as we forgive our debtors. And lead us not into temptation, but deliver us from evil. For thine is the power and the glory forever. Amen." Now, that is being referred to as the Lord's Prayer. However, that is a model prayer. They wanted the Lord to teach them how to pray. But when you come to John chapter number 17, John 17 is the Lord's Prayer. Now, before we look at John 17, 20 and 21, I want us to just kind of break down John chapter 17. It's divided into three divisions. Division number one is our Lord praying for Himself. And He said to the Father, "Glorify me as I have glorified you." Then, secondly, He prays for the apostles, and He thanks God, "You have given these men to me out of the world." And then, when you come to verse number 20, He prays for us. Isn't it exciting to have the Lord praying for us? You and I know the Bible says the effectual fervent prayer of a righteous man availeth much. The Bible teaches us that the eyes of the Lord are over the righteous. His ears are open unto their prayers. So you and I see the value of prayer. Now think about this. You know, we have members of our congregation, maybe they're having surgery, they're in the hospital, they have death in the family and other problems, and they will come and they'll say, "Brother Acuff, I want you to pray for me. I want the elders to pray for me. I want the church to pray for me." And certainly we do that at all of our services because we see the importance of praying for one another. And so Jesus now in John chapter 17, number one, prayed for Himself. Number two, He prayed for the apostles. And then number three, He prayed for us. "Neither pray I," remember, "for these alone, but for them also." Those who believe on Him through the Holy Word of God, the teaching of the apostles. And so in John chapter 17, it is divided up into those three sections. Now, before we go to the verse 20 and verse number 21, I want us to examine the relationship that exists between the child of God and the world. Because in this chapter, four things are said about that relationship. Number one, in verse number 6, He said, "We have been called out of the world." Paul writes to the young preacher Timothy, and Paul said, "Timothy, we've been called by the gospel of Christ." In 1 Corinthians chapter number 15,
Paul said, "Moreover, brethren, I declare unto you the gospel which I preached unto you, which you have received, wherein you stand, by which also you're saved, if you keep in memory what I

0: I preached unto you. I delivered unto you first of all that which I also received, how that Christ died for our sins according to the Scriptures, how that He was buried and raised again the third day according to the Scriptures. So Jesus said in John 17 verse 6, He said, they have been brought out of the world. My friend, when you and I obey the gospel of Jesus Christ, we become a child of God. We have been called by the gospel out of the world into the marvelous light of the glorious gospel of the Lord Jesus Christ. Now, not only have we been called out of the world, but secondly, we still live in the world. That's what He tells us in verse number 11. Hey, I live in the world. I don't live in some alien country. I don't live somewhere out in space. Now, some folks, in their mind, they may live somewhere else. But you and I still live upon this earth. And so Jesus is saying in His prayer that we still live in the world. I drive the world's car. I eat the world's food. I live in the world's house. I still live in the world. There are many folks, or some folks at any rate, who might like the idea, well, I'm just gonna keep myself away from everyone and everything, and I'm not going to do anything modern. Well, my friend, listen to this. You and I live in the world. Now, let me give you the third thing in John 17. Not only have we been called out of the world, not only do we live in the world, but notice that in verse number 14, He says, we're not of the world. You and I are not, as a child of God, those of you who are watching our program, who have obeyed the gospel of Jesus Christ, you are a Christian. We're not to be of the world. Notice what John said. 1 John 2:15 through 17, the Bible says, love not the world, neither the things that are in the world. If any man love the world, the love of the Father is not in him. The things of the world, the lust of the flesh, the lust of the eyes, and the pride of life, these things are of the world, they're not of the Father. The world passeth away, and the lust thereof, but He that doeth the will of God abideth forever. You and I are not of the world. Notice this. The Bible says in Romans chapter number 12, and be not conformed to this world, but be ye transformed by the renewing of your mind, that you may be able to prove what is that good and perfect and acceptable will of God. So the Bible says, do not be conformed to this world. The Bible teaches us in James 1 and verse 27. Listen to what James writes. James said, pure religion, undefiled before God and the Father is this, to visit the fatherless and widows in their affliction. Now watch this, and keep oneself unspotted from the world. So what do we find out? We find out in John 17, 6, we've been called out of the world. We find out in John 17, 11, that we still live in the world. We find out in John 17, 14, that we are not of the world. Now, in John 17, 18, the Bible says we've been sent back into the world. We have a responsibility to go into all the world and preach the gospel. Remember what Jesus said in Matthew chapter number 28, verse 18, 19, and 20. He said, all authority has been given to me in heaven and in earth. Go ye therefore and teach all nations, baptizing them in the name of the Father, the Son, and the Holy Spirit, teaching them to observe all things whatsoever I've commanded you. And lo, I am with you always, even unto the end of the world. What is Jesus saying? He said, you go into all the world and do what? You go, therefore, and teach all nations, baptizing them in the name of the Father, the Son, and the Holy Spirit. In Mark chapter 16, and verse number 15 and 16, we have the Great Commission again. Our Lord said, go into all the world and preach the gospel to every creature. He that believeth and is baptized shall be saved. He that believeth not shall be damned. So what do we find? We find that we've been, John 17, 6, remember, we've been called out of the world. John 17, 11, we still live in the world. John 17, 14, we're not of the world. And John 17, 18, we have been sent back out into the world to take the message of salvation to others. Now, those are two things that Jesus prayed. He prayed as we outlined the three in the first section. Secondly, we have looked at our relationship to the world. Now, there are three things when we look at John 17, 20, and 21. Neither pray I for these alone, but for them also which shall believe on me through their word, that they may be one. that they all may be one in us, as thou, Father, art in me, and I in thee, that they may be one in us, that the world may believe that thou hast sent me." Now, what we're going to do, we're going to look at that those two verses, and there are three things that we need to understand there. Number one is this. That is the essentiality of believing in Jesus Christ. In John 17, 20, look at what he said. "Neither pray I for these alone, but for them also which shall do what? Which shall believe on me through their word." Now we'll get to "through their word" in just a second. But notice he said, "I do not pray for thee, but for them that shall believe." The essentiality of believing in Jesus Christ as the Son of God. You remember in Matthew 16 that Jesus, when he talked to the apostles and he asked, "Who do men say that I, the Son of Man, am?" And Peter made the confession, "Thou art the Christ, the Son of the living God." That you and I see the need, that it is essential that we believe in Jesus Christ as the Son of God. Now, faith is involved in this. In Hebrews chapter number 11, for an example, at verse number 1, the Bible says, "So then faith is the substance of things hoped for, the evidence of things not seen. For by it the elders obtained a good report. Through faith we understand that the worlds were framed by the word of God, and the things which are seen were not made of the things which do appear. By faith Abel offered unto God a more excellent sacrifice than Cain, by which he obtained witness that he was righteous. And the Bible says, for by his blood yet speaks." The Bible says he obtained righteousness in the sight of God. By faith, Abel offered unto God a more excellent sacrifice than Cain. How did he do it? By faith. By faith, Abel offered unto God a more excellent sacrifice than Cain. And the Bible says that by his sacrifice, and even though his blood was shed, the Bible says, "For his blood continues to speak to us." His blood went up from the grave. And so the Bible said, "By it he being dead, yet speaks." Then the next verse tells us about Enoch. The Bible says that Enoch was translated that he should not see death. He was not found because he was translated, but he had this testimony that before he was translated that he pleased God. Now then, look at the next verse. So we see faith, substance of things hoped for, evidence of things not seen. We see faith that Abel offered unto God a more excellent sacrifice than Cain. We see that by faith Enoch was translated, that Enoch walked with God. Go back to the book of Genesis chapter number 6. The Bible says by faith Enoch walked with God as well. So when you and I say he was translated, he walked with God. Now go to verse 6. Because in Hebrews 11 verse 6, the Bible says, "Without faith, it is impossible to please God. For he that cometh to God must believe that he is, and that he is a rewarder of them that diligently seek him." So what does the Bible say? That we must believe that he is, and that he is a rewarder of them that diligently seek him. I want to ask you this question. Do you believe in Jesus Christ as the Son of God? And does that motivate you to do his will? For an example, when you and I study the New Testament and we see the essentiality of believing in Jesus as the Son of God, let me give you an example of this. Go with me to the book of Acts chapter number 8. And there was a man who was a eunuch of Ethiopia. He had been to Jerusalem to worship. He's going back to Ethiopia and he's riding in his chariot and he's reading from the Scripture. Now he's reading from the Old Testament. He is reading from the book of Isaiah. He was led as a sheep to the slaughter, and as a lamb dumb before his shearer, so opened he not his mouth. And so the Spirit of the Lord, Philip had been in Samaria, the Spirit of the Lord sent Philip to join himself to this chariot and to teach this Ethiopian eunuch. So Philip goes, he said, "Do you understand what you read?" Well, he said, "How can I, except some man should guide me?" So he desired Philip that he would come up and sit with him. And the Bible says he began at the same scripture. Again, he was led as a sheep to the slaughter, and as a lamb dumb before his shearer, so opened he not his mouth. He began at the same scripture, and the Bible says that he preached unto him Jesus. Now, notice this. You go to the book again, to John 17. Remember what Jesus prayed? Neither pray I for these alone, but for them also which shall believe on me through their word. He said, I am praying for those who believe on me. And now we come to Acts chapter number 8. And the Bible says that Philip began at the same scripture, and he preached unto him Jesus. And as they went on their way, they came to a certain water, and the eunuch said, see, here's water, what doth hinder me to be baptized? Philip said, listen, get your Bible. Look what Philip said, if thou believest, thou mayest. Believe what? In Mohammed? Believe in some Hindu god? Believe in some idolatrous god? No. He said, if thou believest, thou mayest. Now listen to what the eunuch said. He said, I believe that Jesus Christ is the Son of God. Isn't that what Jesus is praying about in John 17? When he said, neither pray I for these alone, but for them also which shall believe on me. So Philip preaches unto him Jesus. He said, I believe that Jesus Christ is the Son of God. So what did they do? They commanded the chariot to stand still, and they both went down into the water, both Philip and the eunuch, and he baptized him. Now, let me give you another illustration. What are we looking at again? The essentiality of believing in Jesus. In John 17, 20 again. Remember, neither pray I for these alone, but for them also which shall believe on me through their word. Go with me to the book of Acts, chapter number 2. It is the day of Pentecost. Peter is standing up with the 11. They had accused them of being drunk. But Peter, standing up with the 11, lifted up his voice and said, you men of Judea and all ye that dwell at Jerusalem, be this known to you and hearken to my words. These men are not drunk. And then he goes into his sermon. He said, Jesus of Nazareth, a man approved to God among you by miracles and wonders and signs, which God did by him in the midst of you, as ye yourselves also know, him being delivered by the determinate counsel and foreknowledge of God. Now listen to what he said. He said, you have with wicked hands crucified the Son of God. You with wicked hands crucified the Son of God. David's buried and his sepulcher is with you, Peter said, to this day. But Jesus Christ has been resurrected from the dead and is now, Peter said, sitting at the right hand of the throne of God. Now, when they heard these things, that they had crucified the Son of God and that he was at the right hand of the throne of God, well, they said, oh, well, isn't that wonderful? And walk off. No. The Bible says they were pricked in their hearts, and they cried out to Peter and the rest of the apostles, men and brethren, what shall we do? Then Peter said to them, repent and be baptized. Now listen to this. Repent and be baptized, every one of you, in the name of Jesus Christ for the remission of your sins. What do we read in John 17? Jesus said, neither pray I for these alone, but for them also which shall believe on me through their word, that they all may be one. He said that they may be one in us, in order that the world may believe that thou hast sent me, that they may, as I, Father, art in you, they may be one in us. And so what you and I are seeing now is the essentiality of belief. My friend, listen to this. Except you believe, Jesus said, listen, Jesus said, except you believe that I am he, ye shall die in your sin. The essentiality of believing in Jesus. Now, there is a second thing that we see in this passage of Scripture, and that is not only the essentiality of believing in Jesus as the Son of God, but you and I are to believe in the Holy Word of God. Now, notice what Jesus said in this prayer. When he said, neither pray I... You, listen, we've quoted that verse 20 and 21. By the end of this program, you ought to know it by memory. Neither pray I for these alone, but for them also which shall believe on me through, now watch this, through their word. Whose word? The apostles' word. Neither pray I for these alone, these apostles, but for them also. The them are those who obey the gospel of the Lord Jesus Christ as a result of hearing the word of God, as a result of the preaching of the gospel, as a result of the Holy Bible. In Romans 10 and verse 17, the Bible says, so then faith comes by hearing, and hearing by the Word of God. You and I know that the Word of God, the Bible says, is quick and powerful, sharper than any two-edged sword, piercing even to the dividing asunder of joint and marrow, and is a discerner of the intent of the heart. Go back with me to the Old Testament. Look what David said in Psalm number 1. Blessed is the man that walketh not in the counsel of the ungodly, nor standeth in the way of sinners, or sitteth in the seat of the scornful, but his delight is when what? His delight is in the law of the Lord, and in his law doth he meditate day and night. Notice what David said in Psalm 119. If you read those 176 verses in Psalm 119, I think with maybe the exception of two verses, every one of them talks about the command of God, the law of God, the statute of God, the Word of God. And David said, "Thy word have I hid in my heart that I might not sin against thee." David said, "Thy word is a lamp to my feet and a light unto my pathway." And so you and I see the essentiality of knowing the will of God. So then faith comes by hearing. Now, faith does not come. Now watch this. Notice that he said, "Neither pray I for these alone, for them also which shall believe on me through their vision." No. There are folks saying, "Well, Brother Acuff, the Lord appeared to me in a vision." No, he didn't. Somebody said, "Well, how do you know he didn't?" "Because he tells me he didn't." "Well, now, Brother Acuff, I had this dream, and God told me in this dream that I need..." That doesn't create faith. You know why? The Bible says faith comes by hearing, and hearing by the Word of God. Faith doesn't come by vision. Faith doesn't come by a dream. "Oh, well, Brother Acuff, the Holy Spirit spoke to me, and the Holy Spirit told..." No, he didn't. No, he didn't. Why do I know that? Because God is no respecter of persons. If God is not a respecter of person, and God speaks to one man through the Holy Spirit, then he's obligated to speak to every one of us. So Jesus said, "I'm praying for these who believe on me. They believe on me as a result of hearing the Word of God." Not by a vision, not by a dream, not by a direct operation of the Holy Spirit, but by studying and knowing the will of God. Paul said to Timothy, in 2 Timothy chapter number 2, and I think this will help us a lot. He said, talking about the Word, he said, "Now, this Word," he said, "the things, Timothy, the things thou hast learned of me among many witnesses, the same commit thou unto faithful brethren, that they may be able to teach others also." Well, that's kind of odd, isn't it? If men are going to have things as a result of a vision, or men are going to see a dream, or if men are going to have a direct operation of the Holy Spirit, then why would Paul say to Timothy, "The things thou hast learned of me among many witnesses, the same commit thou unto faithful brethren, that they may be able..." Why will men need to be able to teach if they're going to see a vision, have a dream, or have a direct operation of the Holy Spirit? Jesus said, "Neither pray I for these alone, but for them also which shall believe on me through the Word of God." My friend, every man, woman, boy, and girl has an opportunity to know what the will of God is as a result of studying, as a result of searching the Scripture. You remember Jesus said, "Search the Scriptures, for in them you think you have eternal life, and these are they which testify of me." Now the third thing, in the final few minutes of our program, we've looked at the essentiality of believing in Jesus as the Son of God. We've looked at the essentiality of the Word of God and of the preaching and the teaching and of obedience to the will of God. Now the third thing is the essentiality of believing in the oneness of God and Christ. Notice this. He said that they all might be one, as thou, Father, art in me and I in thee, that they may be one in us, that the world may believe that thou hast sent me. In the book of John, chapter number 10, excuse me, John, I'll get it right by tomorrow. John 10 and verse number 30. The Bible said, Jesus said, "I and the Father are one." You and I, Jesus has always existed with God the Father. For an example, go back to the book of Genesis, chapter number 1. You remember that in the beginning, God created the heaven and the earth. The earth was out form and void. Darkness was on the face of the deep and so forth. But then, listen to what the Bible said. And God said, let us make man in our image and after our likeness. The Bible says, in the image of God created He them, male and female. Go to the book of John, chapter number 1. In the beginning was the Word, and the Word was with God, and the Word was God, and the same was in the beginning with God. All things were made by Him, and without Him was not anything made that was made. John 17. Three things. The essentiality of believing in Jesus Christ as the Son of God. The essentiality of believing in the Holy Word of God, and that faith comes as a result of believing in the Word of God and obeying it. And then number three, the essentiality of believing in God, Christ, and the Holy Spirit, and that they are one. It is a joy for us to study the Bible with you. We thank you for watching the Fountain of Life program today. We encourage you to watch it the next time it is.
1: Now it's time for a GBN Daily Lift. Humble yourselves in the sight of the Lord, and He shall lift you up. James chapter 4, verse 10. One of the great contrasts in the Bible is that of pride and humility. Someone has said, "The smaller we are, the more room God has." A humble spirit is one of the beautiful traits of the follower of Christ. How different from the world where men seek to be served. In the kingdom of Christ, whoever will be chief among you, let him be your servant. As we humble ourselves before God, we will submit our lives to His will, serve Him, and serve our fellow man. When our earthly sojourn is complete, exaltation shall come in glory, and so shall we ever be with the Lord. What exaltation!
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4: It's 62 degrees.
6: The scripture reading for this morning's lesson is Hebrews 10, verses 23 through 25. Let us hold fast the confession of our hope without wavering, for He who promised is faithful. And let us consider one another in order to stir up love and good works, not forsaking the assembly of ourselves together, as it is the manner of some, but exhorting one another, and so much the more as you see the day approaching.
7: It's Fundamental Sunday. I want to talk about worship this morning. Now, the scripture reading that was just read for us, that's oftentimes the verses that people go to when they want to talk about worship, when they want to talk about the importance of worship, the purpose of worship. And I don't mean to take anything away from those verses, but I don't want to go there this morning. I'd rather go to Hebrews chapter 12. We know that we edify one another through our worship. We know that we're not supposed to forsake the Lord's assembly. But I want to go to a different verse. Hebrews chapter 12 is where we're going to begin. And I want to start with a statement. Can I do that? And that statement's going to be this. We cannot forget the importance nor the purpose of our worship as New Testament Christians, because it is in our worship that we are blessed with another opportunity to worship God in spirit and in truth with the audience of God. You know, I like to read. I love to read. And I remember reading a book growing up, and I'm sure that you read this book from time to time as well, The Adventures of Tom Sawyer. And I loved this book growing up, and there was a specific scene in this book that I remember reading, and I remember relating to it so much, because I thought in my mind, that's me. That's me as a kid in worship services growing up in the church. And the scene starts like this. Tom goes to Sunday school and then to worship under the command of Aunt Polly. Now, Aunt Polly loves Tom. She's a very kind-hearted woman, but she wants Tom to be on the right path in his life. And sometimes that means making him do things that he should already be doing in the first place. And that means going to church. Well, anyway, he goes to Sunday school. And then after Sunday school, he goes into the worship service with his brother Sid. And they sit under the watchful eye of Aunt Polly. And as they're sitting under the watchful eye of Aunt Polly, you see next Tom's description of what he thinks about worship. He says that the announcements were made from a list that stretched on and on and on and on until forever. He comments on the prayer. He says that the prayer was generous in its details. In fact, Tom knows this prayer by heart. He can recite this prayer word for word. And then he comments on the preacher's sermon. He says that it drones on uneventfully through an argument that is so prose that many heads began to nod. And in layman's term, that means as the preacher is preaching, there's a bunch of people who are falling asleep. And you come to the conclusion that Tom is not getting anything out of this worship service. And I remember reading that scene and I remember relating to it in a sort of way. But what I did not realize was I didn't, nor did Tom, realize the importance nor the purpose of our worship as New Testament Christians. And perhaps that's why he didn't get anything out of it. You know, recent polls show that church attendance has dropped from about 70% in the 1960s, almost 80% in the early 1950s, to about 20% to 25% in today's day and age. That is a major drop. And perhaps Tom's description of worship here in this book reflects that alarming trend in its own specific way. Perhaps you have people who have found themselves in a routine when it comes to their worship. Perhaps they don't get anything out of their worship, and so they kind of neglect coming in the first place. I don't know, but I do know this. It's very hard sometimes to take our minds off of things as we are worshiping God in spirit and in truth. I mean, the man who always does the announcements, he stands up there before the announcements, and what does he always say? He says, let's clear our minds of all worldly thoughts. With what purpose? To focus on the worship at hand. Now, that sounds all fine and dandy when you say it, but when you put it into action, that becomes a lot harder, because let's be honest here, it's very difficult to take our minds off of those thoughts that are indeed worldly and focus on the worship service that we are putting together as Christians. And then the question becomes, why do we come to worship? You know, some people come to worship because it's habit. They've always come to worship. They're always going to be at worship. You know where they're going to be Sunday and Wednesdays. Some people come to worship because it's expected of them by their friends, by their family. Hopefully, I pray that it's expected by their church family. And then some people's never really been around a sound biblical congregation, and so they question the attendance of worship services altogether. But all of those factors, they play into something that I think is of the utmost importance, an issue that is ever growing in our society, and that is this. I think that we've misplaced the value of worship in our lives as Christians. And in misplacing the value of worship, I think that we've sincerely forgot the importance and the purpose of our worship as New Testament Christians. Now, I understand that worship, that the body of Christ can worship outside of these four walls. We can worship. Jesus said this. He said, "For where two or three are gathered in my name, I'm there in the midst of them." I understand that, and I don't mean to take anything away from the words of Jesus Christ. But I think our passage of Scripture this morning, it's going to show us. It's going to guide us. It's going to correct us along our path as New Testament Christians when it comes to observing the importance and realizing the purpose of our worship as New Testament Christians. I'd like to invite you to join me there. Hebrews chapters 12 is where we're going to go. We're going to begin in verse 16. And in verse 16, the Hebrews writer writes this: "Lest there be any fornicator or profane person like Esau, who for one morsel of food sold his birthright. For you know that afterwards, when he wanted to inherit the blessing, he was rejected. For he found no place for repentance, though he sought it diligently with tears. For ye have not come to the mountain that may be touched, and that burned with fire, and to blackness, and darkness, and tempest, and the sound of a trumpet, and the voice of words. So that those who heard it begged that the word should not be spoken to them any more. For they could not endure what was commanded. And if so much as a beast touches the mountain, it shall be stoned or shot with an arrow. And so terrifying was the sight that Moses said, I am exceedingly afraid and trembling." Watch this. You have come to Mount Zion and to the city of the living God, the heavenly Jerusalem, to an innumerable company of angels, to the general assembly in the church of the firstborn, who are registered in heaven, to God, the judge of all, to the spirits of just men made perfect, to Jesus, the mediator of the new covenant, and to the blood of sprinkling that speaks better things than that of Abel. Now, that's a lot of content. That's a whole lot. That's probably 10 to 12 sermons right there in those verses. And I don't know about you, but I do find it curious that really the book of Hebrews gives us specific answers to that question that some of us ask from time to time. And that question being, why come to worship services? I mean, those in the first century, they might have found themselves in a groove when it came to their worship, but perhaps they had some attendance issues. I don't know. The book of Acts tells us that after the day of Pentecost, after 3,000 souls were added to the church, so continuing daily with one accord in the temple and breaking bread from house to house, they ate their food with gladness and simplicity of heart, praising God and having favor with all people. Now, they seemed to be doing okay. They seemed to be doing all right when it came to their worship, when it came to attending worship. But then by the time the book of Hebrews we read, as the scripture reading was read for us this morning, that the Hebrews writer admonished these people. They said, "And let us consider one another in order to stir up love and good works, not forsaking the assembly of ourselves together, as is the manner of some, but exhorting one another." Well, so much more, you see the day approaching. Perhaps they had developed a habit of neglecting the assembly. Now, we don't know the reasons as to why they were not attending worship services, but the book of Hebrews does tell us that it had a lot to do with spiritual weariness. Now, it's no secret, the Christian life is difficult. It's the hardest life that you will ever live, and every single New Testament Christian in the auditorium this morning will tell you so. It is difficult. And in all of that difficulty from day to day, sometimes can be very wearing, very tiring, very burdensome on our lives as Christians. The book of Hebrews tells us that these people, they had drooping hands and weak knees. Hebrews 12, verse 12. They were in serious danger of drifting away. They were looking back to their old ways and they say, listen, it was better when we were not Christians than it is right now when we are Christians. And I think it's safe to say that perhaps they had the same outlook on worship as Tom Sawyer did in that book. Perhaps their reasons for neglecting the assembly were much like the reasons today. Perhaps they found it too plain, too simple. Perhaps they found themselves in a routine of singing songs, preaching the word, having prayers, and they just got tired of it. I don't know. Maybe they wanted out of that routine. Maybe they wanted to change. Maybe they wanted to change it up. I don't know, but I do know this. You know, dropping out of church, falling away from the church, anybody who has ever fallen away from the church will tell you that it's not worth it. It's not worth it. It's not like dropping out of a fitness club where you've paid all your dues for the entire year and then you just don't go after a couple days. No, dropping out of the church, neglecting the assembly, it's like throwing away a precious jewel that has been given to us by God and neglecting that jewel. It's like choosing a worthless trinket over something that is a far greater value. Hebrews 12 and verse 15 tells us to look diligently, lest anyone fall short of the grace of God. And the reasoning behind this verse is simple. We are our brother's keeper. We're supposed to look out for one another, fellow Christians in the assembly. If somebody's not here, we need to call them. We need to text them. We need to tell them that we missed them at worship services and ask them why they were not here. We must look diligently. In verses 16 and 17, the Hebrew reminds us about Esau. What did Esau throw away? Threw away his birthright. He was the firstborn. He had the birthright. He was entitled to all the privileges of the patriarch, and yet he traded that for what? For a bowl of stew. That was a foolish thing to do, but can I ask you a question? Why would the Hebrews writer bring such an old story, such an applicable story into the New Testament? Why would he bring it up in the middle of what he is saying here? I think he's trying to make a very important point. And I pray that that point is understood this morning. And that point being this, no one needs to make the same mistake. Nobody needs to make the same mistake by leaving the church or neglecting the assembly for the things that the world has to offer, the sins that the world has to offer, the sinful life that the world has to offer. And that question remains. Why do we come to worship? I think as you're going to see in a moment, as we read further on in this scripture, we're going to get a powerful reason, a simple reason, a very applicable reason as to why we should attend worship and as to why we should place great value on the worship that we perform as New Testament Christians in our life. And we cannot lose sight of that reason. And that purpose is this. Through worship, we are able to meet with God. Verse 18 says this, "For you have not come to the mountain that may be touched and that burned with fire, and to blackness and darkness and tempest, and the sound of a trumpet and the voice of words, so that those who heard it beg that the word should not be spoken to them anymore, for they could not endure what was commanded. And if so, much as a beast touches the mountain, it shall be stoned or shot with an arrow. And so terrifying was the sight that Moses said, I am exceedingly afraid and trembling." Now imagine a scene with me for a moment. Imagine that you're an Israelite. Imagine that you spent your entire life in bondage. You spent your entire life in slavery, being forced to labor for the Pharaoh, being forced to do his bidding. But now there's a man named Moses. He's the spokesperson for God. And he frees you of this bondage. The power of our God, he's able to humble this Egyptian empire. He's able to free you from this slavery that you've known your entire life. Now, you've just made a treacherous journey, a very long journey, a very winding journey. But now you stand before a mountain. Your long journey through the wilderness is over, and now you stand before a mountain where Moses had met with God 40 years before. And a mountain rises up through this thick cloud. Lightning strikes this mountain. You've witnessed the plagues. You've witnessed the things that brought the Pharaoh and the Egyptians to their knees. But you've never seen anything like what you're about to see. And Moses, your leader, he disappears into the clouds. And then he comes back and he says, "Do not touch this mountain. Do not come onto this mountain because you will die." And from that mountain, you hear the crackling of thunder. And then a voice that is heard by all people. In Exodus chapter 20 and verse 2, we read, God said, "I am the Lord your God, who brought you out of the land of Egypt, out of slavery, and you shall have no other gods before me." Now, can I ask you a question? If you had witnessed this scene, this tangible scene, a scene with your senses and all of the feelings that you have, would you have a different view of worship? If you had been there at the footsteps of that mountain, would you have wondered as to why it was an important thing to worship God? The greatness and the grandeur of God. It was on full display in that scene. You know, I think that's what the Hebrews writer is telling us. He's describing to us. He says, "You have not come to the mountain that cannot be touched. And sure, in comparison to what these Israelites experienced, to what they witnessed with their own eyes, our worship service is a little less invigorating. But the Hebrews writer tells us that we need to understand the importance, the significance, the purpose of our worship. He says, you have come to Mount Zion, to the city of the living God, the heavenly Jerusalem. You know, you have Christians all over the world, in large and small congregations, that are worshiping God in spirit and in truth, in the presence of God. And that, it's a great blessing. It's such a great blessing to be able to gather together, to be able to worship God in spirit and in truth, to be able to draw nearer to God. And sometimes I think we take that for granted. But our worship has to mirror the respect, the reverence of God. We need to sing praises to God with all of our heart. We need to pray to God with reverence and respect that He deserves. We need to listen to the prayers. We need to be attentive to the acts of worship. We must be attentive to the bread of life that is being broken unto us. Why? Because we're not here for ourselves. We are here for God. And our worship as a congregation has to mirror the respect and the reverence of the one who our worship is for. And it's tempting sometimes for us to judge the quality of our worship. It's tempting to judge the quality by the setting that we're in, by the mood that we're feeling that day, by whether we really want to be here or not. But we must remember that we should always want to be here. We should always desire to gather together to worship God in spirit and in truth. You see, these Israelites, they approached God at a scene that was tangible. It was terrifying to their senses. They could see the glory of God. They could see the power of God. You know, our worship's different. Hebrews writer says, you have not come to the mountain that may be touched. Our worship as New Testament Christians, it might not be as impressive as that scene that I just described to you, but it is important. It is of the utmost importance. We must never forget that. But there's another reason. And I want to conclude with this reason, and that is this. Through worship, we meet with others. We meet with each other. The Hebrews writer said, but you have come to Mount Zion and to the city of the living God, the heavenly Jerusalem, to an innumerable company of angels, to the general assembly and the church of the firstborn who are registered in heaven, to God, the judge of all, to the spirits of just men made perfect, to Jesus, the mediator of the new covenant, to the blood sprinkling that speaks better things than that of Abel. You know, we often think of worship as a time of fellowship. And it is a time of fellowship, but oftentimes it is so much more than that. According to the writer of Hebrews, we have come to the church of the firstborn, those whose names are written in heaven. In other words, our worship is a worldwide fellowship because there are people all over the world who are worshiping God in spirit and in truth, just as we are doing right now. Communities like ours, they're coming together, they're singing praises, they're worshiping in Russia, in Brazil, in South Africa, in Nigeria, in Peru, everywhere. And they are meeting to remember the death of Jesus Christ, to partake of those emblems. And through that worship, through our worship, we have a bond with all of those New Testament Christians. According to the Hebrews writer, we come to God, the judge of all men, the one who judges our lives, who corrects our lives, the one who sustains our lives. And even if our worship appears routine from time to time, we must remember the importance and the purpose of that worship. And the Hebrews writer says that we come to the spirits of righteous men made perfect. And we are united in a heritage, in a fellowship of great Christians that have gone on before us. Great Christians that have made a personal, meaningful impact on our lives. People that we know, even Christians that we didn't know, that we read of in the Scriptures. Faithful Christians. Men of great faith. And it's in worship that we are those that have preceded us. But above all, the Hebrews writer says that we come to Jesus, the mediator of a new covenant and to the sprinkled blood that speaks a better word than the blood of Abel. And it's in the blood of Jesus Christ we find our hope. We find our promise. We find our eternity. We find our salvation. He is the way, He is the truth, and He is the life. No one comes to the Father except through Him. And all of those things are worthy of our praise and our worship. We come as sinners. We come as failures. We come as failed sons and daughters, failed parents. We come as failed friends and failed Christians. But we come, and we come and worship. And it's in our worship that we find consolation. We find a renewed forgiveness by asking for that forgiveness in prayer and praising the one who gives us forgiveness. When we worship, not only do we meet with God, we are able to fellowship with one another by praising God with one another. And to neglect worship is to neglect something that is of the utmost importance in our lives as New Testament Christians. You know, there was a radio personality. He used to live out west. His name was Ted Malone. You may have heard of him, but one day he got a letter. And it was from a sheep herder that lived in Idaho. And that letter said this. It said, "Will you please strike the note A on your radio show so that I can get my violin in tune?" It's a simple request. He said that he lived way out, far from anybody else, by himself, and all the entertainment that he had was a violin. But that violin was out of tune, and he needed somebody to strike the note A so he could get it in tune. And of course, Ted Malone, he abided by the request, and he got a thank you note from this same sheep herder who lived in Idaho, and that sheep herder just said four simple words, and that was, "Thank you, I'm in tune. Now I'm in tune." You know, when we meet together to worship, we become in tune with a couple of things. I think we become in tune with our Creator by lifting praises and worship to our Creator. We come into tune with the one who gave it all for our souls. We come into tune with each other. We share hopes and dreams and aspirations with each other. We share our hopes and our future with each other. We come and we realize heavenly realities that cannot be shaken. That's how he concludes our set of verses today. Heavenly realities that cannot be shaken. Worship. It's of the utmost importance. It should hold great value in our lives. And we should make a necessary effort to attend every single worship service we can attend. And when we worship, let's pray with a little bit more gratefulness, a little bit more thankfulness. Let's partake of these emblems that we partake of each Lord's Day as we are commanded, with a little bit more reverence, with a little bit more respect, realizing what these emblems mean for your soul and for my soul. Let's sing a little bit more heart. Let's sing a little bit more louder. And let's realize who this worship service is for and why we are putting together this worship service for Him. I'd like to extend an important invitation to you this morning. Are you a Christian? I pray that you are. But if you're not, why don't you become a Christian? Become a Christian this morning before it's everlasting too late. Or maybe you are a Christian. Maybe you have some sin in your life. Maybe you have some things that you need to repent of in your life. Maybe you need the prayers of the congregation. Whatever your spiritual need is this morning, come as we stand and as we sing.
3: It's 11:26.
8: Hello, my name is Griffin Collins, and I have an exciting announcement. We will begin releasing a weekly devotional on Facebook titled Matters That Matter. In these weekly devotionals, we will discuss topics that are important and specific to the Lord's church today. What does the Bible say about trusting others? Am I required to be faithful as a Christian? I pray that you will follow along with us as we explore matters that matter today.
3: It's 62 degrees. You can

There was a sign which read, "When in doubt, don't." Actually, a better thought would be, "When in doubt, go to God." Decisions are hard to make, but one who is a Christian does not ignore the problem which must be solved or the decision which must be made. He simply acknowledges God and asks Him to help make the way straight. Almost every major decision in life requires special consideration, and who can help more than God? Solomon reminds us, "Commit your works to the Lord, and your plans will be established," Proverbs 16:3. If we would learn that as Christians we may cast every care, every decision, every action upon the Lord, we would find our days more enjoyable. I'm Jim Dearman, with a brief message of truth for the world. Well, there's a

Hello, this is Bob Pritchard with a Gospel Minute. Alfred Sutro wrote a little-known play called Maker of Men. In the play, there's a scene where a bank clerk comes home to his wife, having failed to receive a promotion. "I see other men getting on. What have I done?" he said to her. His wife replied, "You've made a woman love you. You've given me respect for you and admiration and loyalty and devotion. Everything a man can give his wife except luxury, and I don't need that." What a wise wife to value what her husband had given her. The man felt like a failure at work, but he was a success at home. Which is more important? Which will make the bigger difference in the end? The wise man Solomon wrote, "Live joyfully with the wife whom thou lovest all the days of the life of thy vanity, which he hath given thee under the sun." Ecclesiastes 9:9. Our days in this life are fleeting. We should be looking for the success that really matters.

0: It is often repeated by aspiring politicians, especially during an election year. But what does it mean? I suppose it means different things to different people. But it seems there is a common theme to most definitions. Usually the American dream is pictured as a family living in a nice house, in a middle-class neighborhood, where the man of the house has a steady, well-paying job with adequate benefits. A nice nest egg is set aside for retirement. Frequent trips are made for enjoyment. In the minds of many, it consists of a life of leisure and few problems. More often than not, however, reality is vastly different from that picture. Many have difficulty making ends meet. Medical bills and mortgage payments are a constant challenge to meet every month. Declining health and job stress produce even greater pressure. Living a life of leisure in retirement will never happen to some. Try as hard as they might, it seems that the American dream is very elusive to many people. I wonder if the pursuit of the American dream is what life should be about after all. What is attained ultimately if one realizes the fulfillment of the American dream in his life? He is going to die, then what? When our earthly life is over, it won't make any difference about the neighborhood in which we live, the car we drove, the clothes we wore, the size of our bank account, or our investment portfolio. All that will matter is our relationship with God. Jesus said, "What doth it profit a man to gain the whole world and forfeit his life?" Mark 8, verse 36. One man on a sinking ship was so interested in keeping his material gain that he strapped 200 gold coins around his waist before putting on his life jacket and jumping overboard. The weight of the coins pulled him underwater and he drowned. His greed blinded him to the danger he faced, and it ultimately killed him. We too are blinded when we pursue the American dream to the neglect of our spiritual life. Within itself, there is nothing wrong with material prosperity. If it is properly gained and wisely used, it can be a great blessing. We should realize, however, that possessing wealth does not necessarily indicate favorableness with God. Neither does poverty automatically commend us to God. Without a doubt, King Solomon was one of the wealthiest men in human history. He vigorously pursued his dream of luxury and ease. In Ecclesiastes chapter 2, he said that he built houses, planted vineyards, made gardens and parks, built lakes, and constructed an irrigation system to water his forest and fruit trees. He enlarged his flocks and herds, accumulated vast treasures of gold and silver, and had servants who saw to his every need. He said, "All that my eyes desired, I did not refuse them. I did not withhold my heart from any pleasure." When he weighed it all in the balance, however, here is what he said: "Thus I considered all my activities which my hand had done, and the labor which I had exerted, and behold, all was vanity and striving after wind, and there was no profit under the sun." Listen to the advice of one who vainly searched for happiness through material prosperity and worldly indulgence. Let us hear the conclusion of the whole matter: "Fear God and keep His commandments, for this is the whole duty of man." I'm Roger Johnson, and this insight to life is brought to you by the Edgewood Church of Christ.
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0: It's 64 degrees.
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0: A lot of Major League Baseball players are married while they're playing their profession, playing the games that they play. And wives are very, very important, especially when they have kids and are raising children. They help take care of the kids while you're gone on road trips, and they're helping get them to school and make sure that they're getting educated and changing diapers and fixing bottles and doing all the things that need to be done while you're gone. But do you remember when you were dating and you really romanced your wife before you married her? You took her to movies, you took her out to eat, you held her hand, you walked with her, you talked with her, you were probably on the phone 5 or 6 hours a day with your wife. In Ephesians chapter 5 and verse 25, it says, "Husbands, love your wives as Christ also loved the church and gave himself up for it." That's how we as husbands are supposed to love our wives, as Christ loved the church. And he literally gave his life for the church. And we should be able to give our lives for our wives. In romancing our wives, what are some of the ways that we can do that? We can hold her, we can surprise her, we can compliment her, we can smile at her, we can laugh with her, we can romance her, we can believe in her, we can cuddle with her, we can shop with her, we can give her surprises, we can give her flowers, we can hold her hand, we can write love letters, we can go to the end of the earth and back for her. But one of the most important things that she wants is a leader. The number one thing is they want security. They want a husband that is selfless and sacrificial, that he will put his family first, that he will die for them, that he will do whatever they need. Number two, they want non-sexual affection. What I mean by this is they need to be hugged. They need to be held. They need to be kissed. And they need to be told that you love them. Number three, they need to have open and honest communication. That means when they talk to you, you talk back to them. That don't mean you just sit there and grunt, as I have done before. And we need to talk to them. We need to let them know our most inner thoughts, our most special thoughts. But they also, number four, and I think this is the biggest one, they need leadership. They need leadership in romance. They need leadership in finances. They need leadership in making a date with them. But the most important one of all the leadership things is they want a spiritual leader. You need to make sure that you're trying to get them to heaven, that you pray with them, that you read the Bible with them, that you make sure that they're at church and are there on time. And if we are being the spiritual leader that we're supposed to be, that's not only going to please them, but most of all, it's going to please God. We need to get out of our comfort zones. We need to speak. We need to talk. We need to be a leader. We need to be selfless, and we need to be sacrificial. We need to be open and honest with our wives at all times. They need protection. We need to tell them how much we love them. We need to always tell them how beautiful they are. That's one of the things that our wives need also. And if I could read Proverbs chapter 31, verses 10 through 31, and this is talking about a good wife, an excellent wife who can find, for her worth is far above jewels. The heart of her husband trusts in her, and he will have no lack of gain. She does him good and not evil all the days of her life. She looks for wool and flax and works with it with her hands in delight. She is like a merchant ship. She brings her food from afar. She rises also while it is still night and gives food to her household and portions to her maidens. She considers a field and buys it. From her earnings, she plants a vineyard. She grinds herself with strength and makes her arms strong. She senses that her gain is good. Her lamp does not go out at night. She stretches out her hands to the distaff, and her hands grasp the spindle. She extends her hand to the poor, and she stretches out her hands to the needy. She is not afraid to show for her household, for all her household are clothed with scarlet. She makes coverings for herself. Her clothing is fine linen and purple. Her husband is known in the gates while he is sitting among the elders of the land. She makes linen garments and sells them and supplies belts to the tradesmen. Strength and dignity are her clothing, and she smiles at the future. She opens her mouth in wisdom, and the teaching of kindness is on her tongue. She looks well to the ways of her household and does not eat the bread of idleness. Her children rise up and bless her, her husband also, and praises her, saying, "Many daughters have done nobly, but you excel them all." Charm is deceitful and beauty is vain, but a woman who fears the Lord shall be praised. Give her the product of her hands, and let her work with her praise at the gates. Wow, that says a lot about a good wife. But the biggest thing that I want us to understand here today is a husband can be a leader in the home the way that God wants him to be and help his family get to heaven. And that's the bottom line when it comes to everything. Tell your wife how beautiful she is. Talk to her. Hug her. Kiss her. Cuddle with her. Take her out on a date. And she will be pleased and she'll be the wife that you want her to be. But most importantly, you'll be the husband you need to be. Thank you again for being with A Short Stop with A Short Stop.
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1: It's 69 degrees.

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1: How important is a catcher's vest? Just ask any catcher. By the way, catching is not the easiest position on the field. But in today's program, we want to talk about how we must wear a protective vest. Stay tuned and find out what that's all about right after this.

Welcome back. I'm Tyler Gilreath, and this is God's Athlete. The chest protector that'll catch or wear and save his life. That ball, that baseball is very, very hard, and that ball is sometimes thrown at a very high speed, high velocity, 90 or 100 miles an hour. That's very important to have. You know, the Bible talks about a chest protector that God's athlete must wear, not the blue one I had on earlier that protects from a baseball. But this one is called a breastplate of righteousness. Paul called it a breastplate of faith in 1 Thessalonians 5, verse 8. When we put on this breastplate of righteousness, it does some things for us. Now, let me ask you, why would you even need such a thing? Why would you need to be righteous in the sight of God? Well, obviously, all have sinned and fallen short of that mark, short of the glory of God, Romans 3, 23. Therefore, in Isaiah 53, the Lord, the suffering servant, is depicted there as hanging on a cross. Well, because he did that, we have a chance to be righteous. When I put on Christ in baptism, or when I do his laws, I put on that breastplate. I can then become righteous in God's eyes. When I have the breastplate of faith or the breastplate of righteousness on, it, number one, provisions my lives. The Proverbs writer put it like this in Proverbs 13. Righteousness keepeth him that is upright in the way, but wickedness overthroweth the sinner. Overthroweth the sinner. For one to wear the breastplate of righteousness means that our conversation, that is our way of life, is in accordance with God's word, the things we say or the things we wear. So therefore, this breastplate provisions my life. Also consider this. The breastplate of righteousness protects the heart. The Romans used to wear such a breastplate, and in fact, it was made of great hoops that would surround their body, and it was supported by a leather tunic. Well, this was very important in the Roman army's success. They had protection. And when I put on the breastplate of righteousness that God can give me, I now have protection. It protects me from my heart hardening into hard coal. It protects me from heartaches of this life. It protects me from some heartburn, maybe a broken marriage, or maybe some problems I have because of my previous life. You see, if I would have never have done those things, if I would have understood God's word, I wouldn't have perhaps some of those problems that I have now with my health. It protects from heart attacks. Heart attacks, and some people die from heart attacks, unfortunately. In fact, I read of someone who had a spiritual heart attack in the book of Matthew, chapter 27. His name was Judas, a disciple of the Lord, someone who knew Jesus very, very much. But on that day when Judas betrayed Jesus and betrayed his innocent blood, he had a spiritual heart attack. He forgot his breastplate of righteousness at home that day. It protects the heart, but also consider this. The breastplate of righteousness proves our loyalty. You see, God wants me to show the enemy, Satan, whose side I really am. In 1 John 3, 7 through 8, it says, "Little children, let no man deceive you. He that doeth righteousness is righteous. He that committeth sin is of the devil. For the devil sinneth from thisness is righteous. He that committeth sin is of the devil. For the devil sinneth from the very, very beginning." When I put on this breastplate of faith, I show Satan whose side I really am on. It shows my brethren whose side I'm on, such as Joshua 24:15, where Joshua said, "For as me and my house, we will serve the Lord." He showed his brethren, "Hey, I'm on the Lord's side." And it shows me whose side I am on. In 1 John 3:19, it says, "Hereby we know the truth. Hereby we know that we are of the truth, and we shall assure our hearts before Him." God wants me to show Satan. God wants me to show the brethren. God wants me to show me. And God wants me to show the world whose side I'm on. That's why Jesus said in Matthew 5, "Ye are the light of the world." Well, this breastplate provides all these things. But also consider this point. That when I put on this breastplate of faith that God can give me, it provides assurance. There's an example in 1 Kings chapter 22 where King Ahab was in battle and he was struck by a random arrow. Well, it hit him in a weak spot in his armor. If I have on this breastplate of righteousness, there are no weak spots, you see.
There are no weak spots where I can be hit and blindsided and taken down. You see, we get to choose if we want to sin, or we get to choose if we want to abstain from sin. You see, there is a verse in 1 John 7-9 that says, if we continue to walk in the light as He is in the light, we have fellowship one with another. When I have this breastplate of faith on, I have assurance that knows if I do stumble from time to time, which I possibly will, that means that I have someone to bring me back in a relationship with Jesus Christ, and that is only possible, friends, when you have that breastplate of righteousness on you. Well, it provides assurance. But the last thing I want you to consider is this, that when you wear this breastplate of faith or righteousness, it promises a heavenly home. Friends, heaven is for real, and heaven can be your eternal. It promises a heavenly home. Friends, heaven is for real, and heaven can be your eternal.

0: eternal resting place, if you will, your eternal home with God. Have you put on your breastplate of righteousness? It really doesn't matter if you've ever been a catcher or if you've ever put on a catcher's protective vest. That doesn't matter. But friends, if you've never put on the breastplate of faith, by your faith, repentance, confession, and your baptism into Christ, you are able to be hit by a fastball. I hope you'll join us next time on God's Athlete as we then make more spiritual applications from physical games. In the meantime, fight the good fight of faith.
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0: It's 66 degrees.
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3: Sometimes we say too much. 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Sometimes we talk too often. There was a time in which Jesus said nothing. In Mark chapter 15, then Pilate asked him, saying, "Do you answer nothing?" He's on trial, and he's giving no reply for their accusations. He says, "Do you answer nothing? See how many things they testify against you?" But Jesus still answered nothing, so that Pilate marveled. Here's a governor of the people, and he's astonished that this man stands and says nothing. Why can you say nothing when someone speaks against you? Let me encourage you to think about it this way. Jesus' life spoke for him. Does yours?
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4: Welcome back to the Authentic Christian Podcast. I'm Aaron. This is Scott. This is Tucker. And today we're going to talk about forgiveness, how you are forgiven and staying forgiven. Okay, so in this episode, we're going to talk about the word forgiveness. This was a request. Somebody off Instagram said, "I'd like for you to talk about this topic." And we said, okay. And so today we're talking about the word forgiveness, about being forgiven, about staying forgiven. And we've sort of touched on this in other episodes. Being forgiven, obviously, becoming a Christian, yeah. Part of that is having your sins forgiven. And when that happens, you're added to the church. You become a Christian. And then staying forgiven, we sort of talked about in one of the other episodes, Walking in the Light. We talked about what it means to live a Christian life and what we need to do to stay forgiven. 1 John chapter 1, verses 6 through 10, we focused in that episode. But today we're going to, I guess, maybe try to take a little bit of a different angle. But there is some stuff just for background we want to cover before we dive into other stuff. So forgiveness as a Christian, what is it that separates us from God and we need to have forgiven to be reconciled in a relationship with Him?
5: Well, it's sin.
4: Yeah.
5: Right? God's holy, sin is unholy, and God's not able to tolerate or allow unholiness in His presence, right? Mm-hmm. He drives it away. It's just part of His nature. He is holy. Mm-hmm. You're not going to bring unholiness around that. Yeah. I don't know how to describe that, but I guess the idea in my head is kind of like magnets pushing apart. Like, you cannot bring that into His presence.
6: Hmm. That's good.
4: Yeah.
6: Yeah, Romans 3:23, we've all sinned, fallen short of the glory of God.
4: That's right. And Romans 6:23 says the wages of that sin is death, and spiritual death. It's not physical death. I've sinned. I didn't physically die. Okay, the wages of sin is spiritual death. But the free gift, the word free is not in the Greek, but the gift, it is free. So it's the gift of God is eternal life. Where? In who?
6: In Christ.
4: In Christ Jesus. So we talked about in episode 8 how a person becomes a Christian. Okay, Acts 11:26, they were called Christians first at Antioch. That's what we want to be. We want to be New Testament Christians. When someone asked me, Aaron, what are you? I'm like, I'm a Christian. Like, yeah, but what type of Christian? I'm like, the one you read about in the New Testament. You know, we say, look, we shouldn't have names like Baptist Christian, Methodist Christian, Pentecostal Christian, Seventh-day Adventist Christian, because no one in the New Testament was called by those names.
6: Yeah.
4: Just be a Christian. Just be a child of God.
6: What was that thing? Time capsule or time machine, if you jump back to Acts 2, you say, what are you? You usually say, just a Christian.
4: Some guy comes up from the water, and Tucker walks up and says, hey, what are you? And you say, well, what do you mean? And on Acts, of course, just to be semantics, but Acts chapter 2, they were still disciples. They didn't, the word Christian, Acts 11:26, because it was when the Gentiles came in. God, it's pretty cool. God waits till Jew and Gentile come in. But the message,
5: it was later, but the point is.
4: The point is.
5: They would have had nothing else to say besides,
4: what are you? I'm a Christian. But what kind?
5: Are there multiple kinds?
4: There aren't. We've never heard of that. You'd be introducing a new idea. If you said, well, hey, are you a Baptist Christian, a Methodist Christian, a Lutheran Christian? They would be like, we've never heard of that. If you were there in the first century, you would be introducing that. The only difference is different men introduced it hundreds of years later. But that's a whole other episode we haven't got to yet on church history. So in Acts chapter 2, they became Christians. Now, we know that a person's sins are forgiven by the blood of Jesus Christ. Revelation 1:5 says the blood of Christ washed us or loosed us, depending on your translation, from our sins. Okay, so the blood of Christ is what forgives sins. In episode 8, we talked about when that happens. It happens, number one, when a person believes in Jesus. You have to believe in Jesus. You have to repent of your sins. Okay. You have to confess, and you have to be baptized. Water baptism. Yes, that's I said that. You didn't mishear me. If you want to discuss that with us, contact us. Lots of people disagree. That's okay. We want to talk with you, and we want to let God's word determine. I mean, God is the one that makes the rules, right?
6: Yeah.
4: So God's the one who says, this is what a person needs to do to be saved. If God said, believe, repent, confess, and do, 15 push-ups, that's what I would be teaching. But God said, be baptized, and so that's what we're teaching. But... so with that being said, episode 8 is where we deal with that. Let's talk about the word forgiveness. Now, sometimes once your sins have been forgiven, if you're now a Christian, let's look at some Old Testament. The Old Testament has so much great stuff, right, that a lot of times gets overlooked. And so when I think about forgiveness of sins, if I'm thinking about forgiveness of my sins that I committed in the past, Mark 16:16, he that believes and is baptized shall be saved. Well, saved from what? My past sins.
6: Yeah.
4: Now, that's not saying the ones in the future automatically. I have to continue to repent, walk in the light to have those sins forgiven. But when I think about the sins of my past, I think one of the passages that comes to my mind is Psalm 32. Yeah. And if you have your Bibles at home, Psalm 32, I'm already opened up to here, but Psalm chapter 32, verses really 1 is the one I'm going to read. Blessed is he whose transgression is forgiven, whose sin is covered. Psalm 32:2, blessed is the man to whom the Lord does not impute iniquity. If you're a fan of the book of Romans, this is actually the passage that Paul quotes in Romans chapter 4.
6: That's cool.
4: Yeah. So what does this mean? When I think about this, in verse 1, blessed is the man whose transgression. The word transgression basically means like rebellion. It's like God says do this, and you say, I'm going to do whatever. You clench your fist, rebelling against God. I'm going to do what I want to do. And it says, but that can be forgiven. Your sin is basically missing the mark, can be covered. And that word covered, it's really interesting. In Bible times, you would have, if Tucker owed me a debt, all right? He took me to Chick-fil-A yesterday, so we're good. But if Tucker owed me a debt, we would inscribe that on a piece of pottery, okay, or on like a rock. They didn't have Venmo. I couldn't say, hey, Tucker, I send a request for money. So let's say I have a stone, right? And on that stone, Tucker owes me money. We would write that down. You'd carve it in, right? Well, you can't put the stone back. So whenever Tucker pays the debt, we would melt wax, and it would go over top of that, and you'd smooth it over. So that would be like, hey, your debt is paid. That's what that word covered means. So it's this idea with sins that if I had a little stone that had all of my sins scraped on it, that God melts the wax, but instead of wax, it's the blood of Christ. And it covers over that inscription to where that means now my debt is paid. I'm forgiven. I'm free from that guilt. And so it's like God covered over the sins.
5: It's like he removes those things from him. Isaiah 38:17 says, for thou hast cast my sins behind thy back. Right, so there's this idea of him throwing them away. You play baseball, right? Didn't you do baseball in college?
4: Yeah,
5: something like that.
4: Small college, but yeah. I played baseball in college.
5: You pitched though, then.
4: Yep.
5: So that's like if you could take that little ball of sin or whatever, and then throw that as far away as you could from yourself. How far would that go?
4: Well, in college, me and Josh Norman, he had a stronger arm than me, but he's my roommate, so we'd always try to see who was better at things and. We would like stand at home plate and throw baseballs over the center field fence, like 400 feet. And so, we would just for fun.
5: That's pretty far.
4: Because as a pitcher in college, you throw, and then your coach is like, oh, you done throwing? And you're like, yes, sir. And he's like, well, the position players have 3 hours more practice, so you just need to go run. So all you did as a pitcher was run and throw. So, yeah, we would like throw. So I could throw a baseball, back then.
5: Yeah. That's pretty far.
4: Over 400 feet, yeah.
5: I mean, you could make a machine like a trebuchet and put something in it and have it throw it even further than that.
4: Yeah.
5: I mean, the point isn't so much how far you can throw it. It's how far away could you imagine, if you wanted to use this illustration, how far away could God throw that sin away from him when it comes to you being forgiven, right?
4: As far as he wanted.
5: Yeah, as far as he wanted.
4: Yeah.
6: Yeah. Right. It reminds me of, to tie that in, Micah 7, verse 19, he will again have compassion on us and will subdue our iniquities. You will cast all our sins into the depths of the sea. We had actually wrote down like a fun fact that like if you did throw that rock if Aaron threw that rock into the ocean, it would be like, it would sink to the bottom of the sea, in which we found, what is it, Mariana's Torch Trench.
4: It's pronounced Marinara.
6: We had said,
7: yeah, yeah, the Marinara.
4: No, Trench. Mariana's
6: the
4: Trench.
6: The deepest part of the sea.
5: Spaghetti.
6: Yeah, the Mariana's Trench, 7 miles deep, 36,000 feet deep. What do we say? It's like Mount Everest is 29,000. So it's like Mount Everest could fit in there. But like your sin, if God threw it, would be at the depths of the very bottom of the ocean floor. Yeah. And that's even probably not even as far as he throws it away.
4: So like, that, I mean, that's pretty cool. When you put all three of those together, you have this picture. I mean, first of all, you have, like what you said, Mariana's Trench, 7 miles deep, 36,000 feet. Mm-hmm. And Everest is 29,000.
6: 29, yeah.
4: So you could literally go to Mariana's Trench, pick up Mount Everest, turn it upside down, put it down, and you'd still have 7,000 feet. 5,280 feet is a mile. Mm-hmm. So literally, you could go a mile down from the surface of the ocean, and that's when you hit the base of Mount Everest, filling up the Marianas Trench. Yeah. Now, you put those three together. I had this sin in my life from all these different things I'd committed, and Jesus Christ comes along, takes his blood, covers over that marking so that the stone is now smooth. He scrapes it clean, right? Yeah. So there's no more debt. Then he takes that remembrance of my sins. And like you said, how far could God throw a stone? Well, I mean, if he throws it into space, it keeps going. God could throw it as far as he wants. So God throws this stone, as far as you can imagine, away over his back. He's not even looking. It's not in front of him where he can see it. It's behind him. Of course, God can see everything. But so he throws it over his back. And when it goes infinity miles, it lands in an ocean and sinks to the deepest part of the ocean, which figuratively Mariana's Trench. Like, that's what God does with your sins.
6: Yeah.
4: So, I mean,
5: they're not going to be seen anymore.
4: No, well,
5: those aren't going to be brought back.
6: Yeah.
4: That's what he's, that's what the writer, the Hebrew writer, says in Hebrews chapter 8.
5: So I know who you think wrote it.
4: Maybe.
6: That's pretty comforting.
4: Well,
6: though.
4: I don't know. I think, well.
5: A lot of people
4: I think
5: thought
4: maybe, I think maybe Luke is the one that penned it with Paul speaking like a sermon. But anyway, Hebrews, if I go to Hebrews chapter 8 and verse 12, I think that's the right passage. Hebrews 8:12, for I will be merciful to their unrighteousness, their sins and lawless deeds I will remember no more.
6: I love that.
4: Isn't that, I mean.
6: It's reassuring.
4: I think sometimes the Bible tells me I've been forgiven of sins and that God doesn't remember them anymore. And he's basically, God has said, look, I'm putting that out of my memory.
5: Yeah.
4: But sometimes don't we still beat ourselves up over that stuff?
5: Yeah, we bring it up over and over again. Yeah. And that's really what he's talking about here. Yeah. He's not talking about, I guess, the idea that he can't know something
4: sure,
5: anymore.
4: Of course he knows,
5: but he's saying,
4: everything, yeah,
5: this is not going to be brought up against you anymore.
4: Yeah.
5: I mean, look, I mean, faulty as people are, that happens a lot in our relationships.
4: Yeah.
5: We'll do something that is wrong towards somebody else. We'll ask for forgiveness. They'll say that they forgive us. And then sometime later,
4: 5 years later,
5: some other thing that's
4: maybe unrelated. Well, 4 years ago, Scott, you did this.
5: Angry again. And then this list of everything you've ever done wrong to them is brought up again.
4: Yeah.
5: And it's like, man, I thought we had already dealt with that.
4: Yeah.
5: Like, God's not going to do that.
4: No.
5: You're not going to get to heaven and have God go through this list of things. Yeah. And furthermore, before you even make it there, let's say you do something you know is wrong and you pray for God to forgive you. Mm-hmm. He's not going to say, well, you did this and you did this and you did this before he forgives you. Mm-hmm. That's just not the way he's going to operate anyway. That's the point. He's not going to remember it anymore.
4: Yeah. You imagine judgment day. You get there. You're standing before the great white throne and you walk up. I don't know how it's going to work, but you walk up. And in my mind, I'm thinking, oh, man, all the stuff I did. And he says, well done, my good and faithful servant. It's like, wait.
6: Yeah.
4: That's it? What about my past? He's like, what past?
5: Yeah.
6: It's kind of hard to believe sometimes.
4: It really is.
6: Because you're
4: honestly.
6: You're really not going to remember.
4: If the Bible didn't say it, I wouldn't believe it. Yeah.
6: You're not going to believe any. Like, you're just setting it aside. You're not ever going to bring it back up. You're like, that's why I paid your Chick-fil-A, so we could just move on.
4: With no debt. Yeah.
6: No debt.
4: I mean, forgiveness is a beautiful thing. Yeah. And we always have to be careful in any Bible topic to stay center. Mm-hmm. You know, the good path, right? And not to go too far in one direction. We can go too far in one direction and say, well, I could never do anything to ever lose my salvation. We can go the other direction and have this idea where we feel like we're never forgiven. You know, it's like, well, I did this one thing 10 years ago and I know God said he'd forgive me, but it was too bad. There's no way he could forgive me. Like, we have to be careful. And I know I've had to focus and say, okay, there have been things where I know God's forgiven me and I just keep dwelling. And I've prayed about forgiveness for the same thing until finally I'm just like, okay, look, Lord, like I trust that God's greater than my heart. I think the Bible says that somewhere. If your heart condemns you, God's greater than your heart.
6: Yeah.
4: It's reassuring though.
6: Yeah. One of the quotes I'd heard growing up that isn't true, but it's like, you're not good enough. You're not good enough to get salvation, but you're not bad enough to lose it. But you know, when you look at scripture, it's like, you walk in the light, you know, it's a gift that you have to do something in obedience to get salvation, you know, obeying the gospel. So you do have to do something and repent, you know, be baptized. But then
4: let's unpack that.
6: Yeah.
4: Let's unpack that. So tell me that quote again.
6: So it's you weren't good enough to get it. So you're not bad enough to lose it.
4: You're not good enough to get it. So you can never be bad enough to lose it. Mm-hmm. Now let's unpack that. Cause most of the time, statements that are not in the Bible, but are catchphrases people use.
6: Yeah.
4: You have to really slow down and say, now, wait a minute. What is that saying? Number one, you're not good enough to get it. Number one, none of us are good enough for anything.
6: Yeah.
4: Ephesians 2:8 is by grace through faith, not of works that anyone should boast. I can't merit it. I can never do enough good things to say I deserve salvation. What I deserve is hell, right?
5: Right.
4: But I'm not good enough to get it. I might not be good enough, but God still makes the rules.
6: Yeah.
4: And God did say, you do have to do something. Yes, D-O. You do have to do something in order to receive it. It's a gift, but you have to receive it. I mean, that's clear in the Bible. Is that not clear?
5: Yeah, you've got to accept it.
4: Yeah. Yes.
5: And he gets to decide what you have to do to accept it.
6: Yeah.
5: You doing those things, it's not something that you determined or came up with your own. It's not your plan. Mm-hmm. So the fact that you are willing to submit and obey and do whatever he said doesn't mean that you earned anything. It just meant that you were going to be humble enough to accept that you can't do it by yourself.
4: What is submission? I mean, what literally, you're only submitting to something whenever what?
5: Oh, well, yeah. I mean, I guess submission is doing something even when it might not be your preferred way.
4: Yeah.
5: I mean, my preferred way, if we're going to all be honest for a second, the preferred way is we do nothing different. We just do whatever we feel like.
4: Whatever we want.
5: Think whatever we want. Say whatever we want. Go wherever we want. Mm-hmm. Do whatever we want.
4: Mm-hmm.
5: And we just get it, period, without ever thinking about it.
4: Yeah.
5: A moment in our life.
4: Yeah. You're exactly right.
5: You know,
4: so whenever we talk about, you know, whenever we talked like in episode 8 about baptism for the remission of sins, I didn't come up with that. I didn't sit down in my house and say, you know what? I think baptism for the remission of sins would be a good. God put it in the New Testament 2,000 years ago. Peter preached it, Acts 2:38. Paul preached it, Acts 22:16.
6: Yeah.
4: Jesus preached it, Mark 16:15 and 16. Either Jesus, Peter, and Paul were wrong, which they weren't. Either they're wrong or baptism is for the remission of sins. I mean, a lot of people don't like it. And I know that where it comes from. A lot of people have been taught their whole life, well, Aaron, baptism is a work. Well, where does the Bible say that? John 6, 28-29 says faith is a work. 1 Thessalonians 1:3 says faith is your work. So it's a work a person does. Okay. But the Bible, faith is a work. Baptism is passive. Somebody else, did you baptize yourself? No. Someone else baptized you. Someone else baptized me. Mm-hmm. Someone baptized you.
6: Yeah.
4: There are all these catchphrases like baptism is an outward sign of an inward change. Not in scripture, but it's popular. Every time someone tells me that, I'm like, yeah, where? Can you show me that in your Bible? Right? So we didn't come up with the plans, the terms of forgiveness. God did.
5: Yeah.
4: So when God says this, the only way that you are actually loving Jesus and submitting to his word is if you say, well, God said it. I might not understand it, but I'm going
5: to
4: obey it.
5: Yeah, you don't have to understand everything.
4: Yeah.
5: You just got to be willing to do what he said to do.
4: Yeah. And when you reject God's word, you're not rebelling against me. If I show it to you, you're literally shaking your fist at the hand of God.
5: Yeah.
4: Okay, soapbox. All right. So we're talking about forgiveness.
6: Yeah.
4: We talked about some Old Testament pictures of forgiveness that helped me. I mean, I remember the first time I heard that. Dan Winkler preached it at Polishing the Pulpit, and I was like, oh, that is good. I'm writing that down. He talked about your sin. It's covered over. It's thrown behind your back. It goes to the depths of the sea. And he quoted some other passages about it being obliterated like a mist, like a fog. And, like, that's incredible, and that stuck with me. And I have to bring that to my mind a lot of times when I'm thinking about, have I really been forgiven of those things in the past? And God gave us these Old Testament word pictures to help us.
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4: What else do you guys want to talk about in forgiveness?
6: Well, one thing we had mentioned, like off camera, was like, you know, okay, so we're a Christian.
4: Yeah.
6: We're walking in the light. Let's say, Scott, you know, you sin against me or something. And I'm like, I'm not going to forgive you. And well, let's go to actually write one down. So
4: awesome.
5: Yeah. So being forgiven.
4: Being forgiven by
5: not
4: a brother.
5: God to man, but man
4: person
5: to man.
4: Person. Okay.
6: Yeah, yeah. Say Matthew 6:15. There's like Colossians 3:13, but let's say Matthew 6:15. But if you do not forgive men their trespass, neither will your Father forgive your trespasses. So if I choose not to forgive Scott, what does that mean? Like what'll happen?
4: Yeah,
6: to me?
4: You won't be forgiven.
6: Yeah,
4: I mean, and we talked about this too. I mean, the terms. You know, we can't be a better forgiver than God. So like when Jesus, okay, some people say you just forgive somebody no matter what. Now you don't hold a grudge, but think about Jesus on the cross. Jesus said, Father, forgive them. They know not what they do, right? Yeah. Well, did that mean Jesus automatically forgave them there?
5: Well, yeah, no.
4: No. What happened in Acts 2? The people did what?
5: They repented and were baptized.
4: Yeah, they believed, but they weren't. Yeah. Peter didn't say, hey, Jesus already said, Father, forgive them. They're forgiven. He said, you can be forgiven. Jesus, God, the Father is waiting. They're both waiting. Ready to forgive you. They have an attitude of forgiveness. Mm-hmm. You just have to take that step. They tell you, same thing with me and you. If I sin against Tucker, Tucker's ready and waiting and willing and has the obligation to forgive me if I come to him and repent.
5: That's right. That's what Luke 17.
4: Luke 17, yeah. Mm-hmm. Read it.
5: Take heed to yourselves. If thy brother trespass against thee, rebuke him. And if you repent, forgive him. You know, you can't do anything better than what God can do.
4: Yep.
5: So, I don't know, this would be controversial to a lot of people, but the reality is if God will not forgive you unless you repent, unless you do certain things, you can be merciful to people. Sure. God is merciful to people that he hasn't forgiven.
4: Absolutely.
5: Right?
4: Yeah.
5: Just the fact that you continue to exist after you sin first time is mercy.
4: Yeah.
5: He's withholding punishment due to you.
4: Yeah.
5: You can be merciful. You can be kind-hearted. You can. We're commanded to bless our enemies and to bless those that persecute us, to love our neighbors, to love our enemies as well. Turn the other cheek. All kinds of things that we're told to do towards those who've been hateful to us, mm-hmm. who have done us harm. That's not necessarily the same thing as forgiving them.
4: Yeah.
5: In the true sense. And the, I guess the point is this. When you talk about forgiveness and forgiving one another and men, you got to remember that when you try to just say, oh, well, you're forgiven, even though you haven't changed, even though you haven't apologized, even though you haven't tried correcting this behavior, even though you're not showing fruit or worthy of repentance,
4: sure.
5: You're helping that person to soothe their conscience when
4: they
5: don't actually enabling. Deserve it.
4: Yeah.
5: You're enabling. Yeah, yeah exactly. Yeah. That's what I was looking
6: you
5: for.
6: You said that to the enabling.
5: That's
6: point. A good
5: word. You're enabling them. Mm-hmm. That's not actually helping them at all. So if you want to be forgiven, you have to repent. If somebody wants you to forgive them, they have to repent. And if you want to forgive somebody in the true sense, in the biblical sense, they need to repent first. Yeah. And that includes apology sometimes, but it also includes actually changing the action. Mm-hmm. It's not just empty words. There's an actual, you see them trying to make things different.
4: Yeah. Well, I mean, that makes sense because let's say that I do something against Tucker and Tucker just says, you know what, Aaron, like I forgive you. Well, what if I didn't repent? I've still got that sin between me and God. Well, if Tucker forgives me, I might think, oh, we're good.
6: Yeah.
4: No, I still need to repent of that sin towards God.
6: Yeah.
4: So it's like, now there's a difference. If I've sinned against Tucker and Tucker comes to me, like Matthew 18 says, go to your brother. If Tucker comes to me and says, Aaron, man, like, I love you. You did this. This was wrong. Like, you need to repent. And I say, I'm not going to repent. Who are you? Then I've got that sin against God. But if Tucker says, look, man, I'm ready to forgive you as soon as you repent, then I know when I look at Tucker, I've still got this thing between me and him that I caused that is still between me and God. So you're right. You're enabling it if you just forgive somebody. That doesn't mean you hold a grudge. Mm-hmm. You know, Tucker's not going to be like every time he sees me, like, you know. but you're right. You're showing mercy.
5: He's not out to get you. But that's a good point.
4: No.
5: Yeah. When you try to, you know, just gloss it over, act like it didn't happen, ignore it. Well, you ought to just forgive everybody because that's the Christian thing to do. Well, it is the Christian thing to do to forgive people the same way that God forgives people,
6: which
5: is that they have to repent of it so that they know that there's a problem between them and God too.
4: And we're supposed to be peacemakers, right? Matthew 5, Sermon on the Mount. So I'm supposed to also try to make peace between men, other men. I'm supposed to live at peace with all men as it is possible, right?
5: Yeah.
4: But also, I'm supposed to try to do my best to make peace between Tucker and God, whether it's you know, a non-Christian who I'm trying to teach the gospel to so that they can have peace with God. Romans 5:1, therefore being justified by faith, we have peace with God. Mm-hmm. Okay, you have to be saved to have peace with God. If that's with a non-Christian, you're teaching them the gospel. If it's with a Christian, you're trying to get them to repent. I mean, the Bible talks about you're supposed to pray for those who have sins leading to death.
6: Yeah.
4: Or no, pray for the one who has a sin not into death. That means I'm supposed to pray for Tucker if it's a sin that he'll repent of. But if there's a sin that he will not repent of and he's living in rebellion,
6: yeah,
4: I'm not supposed to pray for that. There's even Old Testament examples that talk about that too. But okay, so we talk about forgiveness between one another. We'll probably do a whole nother episode on this, but I want to end with some warnings, just like the New Testament does, mm-hmm. because there are going to be people that watch this who have this idea. A lot of religious groups teach it, and that is that, you know, Scott, you can, like the quote says, you didn't do anything to get it, okay, which we already clarified. You're not merit. You don't deserve it. We don't deserve anything, right? We deserve hell. That's what we deserve, actually. But we did have to do something to receive it, mm-hmm. and that was do what God told us to do.
6: Yeah,
4: you still receive a gift. That's right. But you can't do anything to lose it. Now, if you could never lose your salvation, then you'd expect to find no warnings in the New Testament, right? I mean, why would God warn us against something that was an impossibility? Yeah. So what are some passages? I mean, I've got, if anybody wants, I've got a whole back cover of my Bible just devoted to once saved, always saved. But passages that are warnings. What are some passages that come to your mind that you think, look, this is a warning not to walk away from the faith, not to fall away?
6: For me, I think one of my favorites, which also the context to this is written to Christians. That's so important. So go to Hebrews 10, 26 through 29. For me, this is one of my favorites. Yeah. It's pretty clear. So these people are Christians, and 26. So for if we willingly sin, if we sin willfully after we have received the knowledge of the truth, so you've already become a Christian and you're choosing to sin, there no longer remains a sacrifice for sins, but a certain fearful expectation of judgment and fiery indignation, which will devour the adversaries.
5: Yeah, you can walk away.
4: Yeah, you can walk away.
5: Yeah. That's what that's talking mm-hmm. about. If especially Hebrews, written to the Jewish people who become Christians,
4: and they're walking away.
5: If they decide to go back and walk away from Christianity, back to a system that doesn't have a sacrifice.
4: Yeah. And somebody, some people
5: there's
4: would say,
5: "There's no forgiveness left for them. There's no more. There's not going to be another Jesus."
4: No, there isn't. That's the only way to get those sins forgiven. Mm-hmm. And sometimes people will say, well, it says receiving the knowledge of the truth. That's just people that were never Christians. They learned what the Bible said, but they rejected it. No, keep going. Look at verse 29. How much worse punishment, worse than what? Physical death, which is what the previous verse 28 is talking about. Moses' law dies with the mercy. That's physical death. How much worse punishment, spiritual death, do you suppose will he be thought worthy who has, here's what you do when you sin willfully and leave Christianity. You trample the Son of God underfoot and counted the blood of the covenant, pay attention, by which he was sanctified. Only saved people are sanctified. Hmm. You don't get sanctified and you're not saved, right? So when you're saved, you are sanctified. 1 Corinthians 6:11, the people who've been sinners, they were sanctified, they were washed, they were justified, just as if they'd never sinned. That's a saved person who leaves Christianity and God says there's no longer a sacrifice for sins.
5: Yeah, Paul talked about the possibility of his apostasy, right? If you want to say it that way. It sounds nice rolling off the tongue, does it? Possibility of his apostasy.
4: Yeah.
5: The Apostle Paul.
4: Yeah.
5: But 1 Corinthians 9:27. But I keep under my body and bring it into subjection, lest that by any means, when I have preached to others, I myself should be a castaway. The reality is, what I'm pointing out is he says he can be a castaway.
4: Yeah.
5: It doesn't matter if you're an apostle. Who had
6: the Holy Spirit?
4: Well, Judas. Judas was an apostle.
5: Exactly.
4: Judas fell.
5: Exactly.
4: The Bible, it's actually in John 17 and John 6. It says, have I not chosen you the 12? That word chosen means in the past he chose them. But one of you is currently a devil. Judas was not a devil when he was chosen. He was saved. He was doing miracles by the power of the Holy Spirit. And then he fell. That's what Acts 1 talks about. By Judas' transgression, fell. He committed transgression. He didn't repent of it. He fell. So you're exactly right. If the Apostle Paul says, hey, I could become a castaway, you better think I don't even deserve to be on the same, like, I don't know, I'll say the same level. I'm thinking like the same room or the same continent as Paul. If he felt that he had a warning of falling away, and he's also inspired by who?
5: Oh, God.
4: God, the Holy Spirit. So Paul didn't write that like of his own, you know what, I think I can. No, God inspired him to write
5: God
4: that.
5: God told him to write that.
4: That's right.
5: He said, Paul, I want you to make sure everybody knows that you can be lost too.
4: Yeah. So we could go James 5, 19 through 20, Acts 8, Simon the sorcerer. He believed and was baptized. He was saved. And then later he sinned and he was told to repent and pray. So this episode went so fast. And we thank you guys for tuning in, and we'll talk to you later.
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2: COVID-19, every letter of the word we're using for a blessing we enjoy as faithful Christians. C, we are conquerors. O, overcomers. V, victorious. I, invincible. And D, we are delivered. Galatians chapter 1, verse 3, grace to you and peace from God our Father and the Lord Jesus Christ, who gave himself for our sins to deliver us from this present evil age according to the will of our God and Father, to whom be the glory forever and ever. Amen. Grace, the gift of Jesus, and therefore the glory that our God deserves, all because it was designed to deliver us from our sins. Here we are, forgiven by the heart of God through the gift of Jesus. What do you say to that other than the last word of verse 5? Amen. It makes

Hello, my name is Griffin Collins, and I have an exciting announcement. We will begin releasing a weekly devotional on Facebook titled Matters That Matter. In these weekly devotionals, we will discuss topics that are important and specific to the Lord's Church today. What does the Bible say about trusting others? Am I required to be faithful as a Christian? I pray that you will follow along with us as we explore matters that matter today. There's a happy

0: just a thought. What about soulmates? What about soulmates? Now, the word soulmate has sometimes been misused. It's this idea that there's only one person on the earth that you could ever possibly fall in love with, and you kiss, and it's wonderful, and it's great. And, I understand all that, but I also understand that sometimes loved ones die. And after a certain amount of time has passed, the spouse that has been left behind maybe dates again, gets married again. I don't find in Scripture that that's sinful. And so I think the word soulmate could be more applied to the soul we have inside our bodies. Can't see it. Don't know how much it weighs. Somebody wanted to figure out how much the human soul weighed, and so it weighed a dead body a few minutes after it had died, and then weighed it again a few minutes later, and it determined that the body or the soul was, I believe, 22 grams. That's not accurate. We don't know what the soul weighs. We don't know what it looks like. We don't know where it is, but it's in our body. We know that much. So when I marry someone, as I was privileged to do in January of 2015, I wanted to find somebody that could help my soul get to heaven. And that's what I want to talk about for just a few moments. I made the word soulmate an acrostic. A soulmate is someone who serves the church. It can be male or female. It's not just the males that get to serve the church, but that's the misconception because the males are the only ones leading in worship. But there are things that a woman can do for the Lord's church that are very beneficial and helpful. Who cleans the building? I would say 9 times out of 10, you don't entrust that job to a male. Sometimes you do in certain cases, but most of the time, being honest, you give that job to a female because she's much better at it. Who takes care of the Lord's Supper? Well, most of the times that I know of, it's a woman. Isn't the Lord's Supper a vital part of our worship? Yeah, absolutely it is. Without the Lord's Supper, we can't do one of the acts of worship that we're required to do on Sunday. And so that's a very key act of worship that a woman can help in participating in and helping in preparing it. Another thing that a woman can do to serve the church is maybe teach a ladies' class, have a ladies' day, work for the ladies' day, visiting and encouraging widows, even going around door knocking with flyers about the congregation. These are things that aren't wrong to do. And all of these things men can do, but by the nature of what the Lord said, we add in the fact that they can lead in worship as well. And so that is the S in the word soulmate. The O is that they obey God's will. If you love me, keep my commandments. Ye are my friends if ye do whatsoever I command you. John 14:15 and 15:14. Very easy to remember. If I'm going to marry someone, I need to marry someone who will obey God's will and loves God's will. Because I love God's will, or at least I would hope that I do. And if I love God's will enough that I want to serve Him for my entire life, then I want to marry someone that's going to want to serve God's will for their entire life. Otherwise, that just causes strife. It just causes situations that are going to bottle up and explode. And I don't want to have to worry about those types of situations. I want to marry someone who believes in the same God that I believe in, who believes in the same salvation that I believe in, and who has received the blessing of that salvation the way that I have, and serves God and obeys His will. The third thing is, I want to find someone who understands Scripture like the Ethiopian eunuch found in Philip. How can I except some man should guide me? I want to find somebody that I can sit down and have a Bible discussion with, and when we talk about the Bible, they understand Scripture. The girl I married, her name's Megan. It's Megan Clark now, was Megan Teske. She actually was privileged to go through a Bible program where she had Bible classes. It was at a preaching school, but she didn't do any of the preaching or anything of that, of course. She went through a Bible program and was actually privileged to learn the same type of Bible things that the students were learning. She just didn't have to worry about preaching. And so when I sit down and I have a Bible discussion with her, it has depth to it, and I love that. It's not just, yeah, the Lord's great, as some people are. It's actually, let's get down to the nitty-gritty of God's Word, and let's talk about what He wants for us. And it helps our Bible studies. It helps everything that we do in this life, and I love it. The L is listened. Now, listening is important. You got to listen, and I can do better at this in all aspects of life with people. Listening sometimes is not necessarily my strong suit. I should do better at it. This next one, too, the making time for family, the M, that's important. Family time to me is essential. And I'm thankful that where we live, both of our relatives, both of our parents, live in the area. And so we can actually go and spend time with them. That's enjoyable. We need to make time for family. We need to allow recharge time. Now, this is just something personal with me. Jesus would take time to go away by himself and pray. And sometimes I need to take private reflection on my own life, on my own situations and my own failures, and pray about them and recharge my batteries. Number seven, I want to find somebody who's truthful. I want to date a girl, marry a girl who is honest with me and doesn't lie, doesn't make mistakes, and doesn't say, well, I'll tell you about that later. No, be honest with me. Be honest. And finally, I want to find a girl that will love me with an everlasting love while on earth. I want to find a girl that has everlasting love while on earth, because when I say I do, I did. And that's it. Till death do you part. As I look at my wedding ring from time to time, it's a great reminder of the fact that I said something to a woman that I love dearly, that I will protect her, I will love her in sickness and in health, for richer or poorer, and I'm not going to take back those vows because I love her. And she said the same things, and she wears a ring just as I do. And when she looks at that ring, I hope she thinks the same things, because this is a symbol that I'm taking and that I give all my love to one woman only, my wife, my soulmate. Just a thought.
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Paul's more excellent way of love offers hope to churches in the throes of schism and conflict. Paul reveals love by its actions, what love does and does not do in 1 Corinthians 13, 4-7. Paul says love is not arrogant. Arrogance refers to a person's inflated ego. The root word for arrogance comes from the word for bellows. In spite of the unholy, selfish, unloving ways of some in the church at Corinth, they were puffed up. They considered themselves wise, leadership material, seeking to advance in the church in 1 Corinthians 4:6. They tolerated fornication instead of judging, 5:2. They could eat meat offered to idols with a clear conscience, but they didn't really understand why, in 8 and verse 1. In Paul's list, boasting and arrogance are synonyms, showing how pride comes in many forms, but no matter what form it takes, it is always incompatible with love. As Leon Morris said, love is concerned to give itself, not to assert itself.

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0: It's 68 degrees.
2: I mentioned Psalms to you recently, and we talked about our favorite Psalms and the ideas of the Psalms and the themes that they have going throughout that entire book. And probably the other more important book that we can talk about that is so different from the rest of the Bible is Proverbs. Because much like Psalms, there's not really a theme throughout the book. And so there are a lot of people who have looked through Proverbs throughout the year. And I remember when we studied it at school, we studied it very briefly. It was a difficult study. You know, you're jumping all over the place.
3: Right.
2: And so all of us that know about the Bible have read Proverbs before. And we have a favorite, more than likely. Maybe multiple favorites. But what would you do if someone asks, what's your favorite proverb?
3: My favorite proverb, there's probably several that stand out. One that I'm reminded of regularly would be Proverbs 15:3, where it talks about the eyes of the Lord are in every place, and He beholds both the evil and the good.
2: Right.
3: And the reason that one stands out in my mind is because, you know, we need to realize it gives us comfort as Christians to know that the Lord knows what's happening around us, and we're not out here by ourselves, and it kind of defeats the old deism idea that God just set things in motion, created and set things in motion and walked away from His creation as if He doesn't care. He does care, and He does know what's going on around us, and He is certainly in control. And so that's one that kind of reminds me regularly, you know, that Lord is in charge, and certainly God knows what's going on around us. We're not out here by ourselves, and we're not out here fighting the battle out here by ourselves in that way. And so it's probably a good one for a reminder of encouragement. There's another one that comes to mind as well when I talk about when I'm reminded of looking for passages of hope and things like that. Then you have Proverbs 13 and verse 12, hope deferred makes the heart sick, but when desire comes, it's a tree of life. And so that hope can bring about, and he refers to it as a tree of life. And so it's life-giving. You know, that hope kind of sustains us and keeps us moving forward and everything. You could probably go on and on this way. There's right. a lot that stand out. You know, the fear of the Lord passages, Proverbs, are ones that are probably special in that way because those are a lot of the ones that we preach
2: right.
3: on a regular basis. And so there are a lot of those mm-hmm. in the book of Proverbs as well. So,
2: well, it's interesting, you know, like we said, there may not be an actual beginning Proverb 1 with a story continuing all the way to Proverbs, you know, the end of the book. But there are snippets of the book where the writer, mm-hmm. most likely Solomon, is going to sit there and say, you know, here's what I want my son to know. And here he is in Proverbs 4, and I love what he says in verses 1 through 12. He's talking about, hear my children, the instruction of a father, give attention to no understanding. Why? I'm giving you good doctrine. Don't forsake my law.
3: Right.
2: When I was my father's son, tender and only the only one in the sight of my mother, he also taught me and said, let your heart retain my words. You keep my commandments, you get to live. You keep commandments and you live as a result of that. So get wisdom, get understanding. Don't forget, don't turn away from the words of my mouth. Don't forsake her. She'll preserve you, love her, she'll keep you. You see, wisdom is the principal thing. Mm-hmm. It's the most important thing. So get wisdom, and in all you're getting, get understanding. Exalt her and she'll promote you. She'll bring you honor when you embrace her. She'll place your head an ornament of grace. You'll place on your head an ornament of grace, a crown of glory she will deliver to you. Hear, my son, receive my sayings, and the years of your life will be many. I have taught you in the way of wisdom. I've led you in the right paths. When you walk, your steps will not be hindered, and when you run, you will not stumble.
3: Yeah.
2: So just those 12 verses, because it's not, he keeps going,
3: right.
2: but just those 12 verses gives us a ton of wisdom. And, you know, Proverbs, we say, is like a pithy statement. It's a statement of great wisdom. Mm-hmm. And in this passage, he's talking to his son about what wisdom will do for you. And I can't tell you, Wayne, how many people I know that died too young because they weren't wise about what they were doing.
3: True.
2: And when he says there, you get wisdom and you live, and wisdom is the principal thing, and if you receive my sayings, the years of your life will be many. I think about children who don't listen to their parents about certain things and go off, and they do lose their lives younger because they didn't listen to the wisdom from their elders. They didn't listen to the wisdom from people who knew better.
3: Right.
2: And here's Solomon saying, I've been here. I know what I need to be doing. I know that you would be wise to not go down the same path that I did. And I think it's so interesting that we study the life of Solomon and we look at this idea of he was such a wise man, but I could also make the statement he was one of the most foolish men too in his relationships because he had multiple women. And as wise a king as he was, he made one of the most critical errors in that he had too many women vying for his attention, and some have even suggested that vying for his attention could have potentially caused him to have been lost, because we have no real record in the New Testament, especially in the book of Hebrews, in that Hall of Faith chapter, he's not mentioned.
3: Right.
2: Now, I don't know for sure that he's lost, but it's an interesting argument to make that Solomon himself, one of the wisest people ever, is trying to tell his son, you need to be wiser than even I've been.
3: Right.
2: Listen to me. I've been around a time or two, and we have all those dad sayings that people have sometimes said, you know, when I was your age, I did this, or, you know, back when I was this, you know, I've been there. I've lived your life. I've been in your age. And we hear all this, and then you read the book of Proverbs, and you find the same things being said to his son, trying to give wisdom and give understanding. And so that, to me, is my favorite, is the idea of verse 11, I have taught you in the way of wisdom. You know, really, I look at that as the way that God could look at us too. God can say, I've taught you what you need to do. Now it's up to you to do it. And same thing that the son is being told, hey, if I'm not going to do it, it's not my dad's fault. It's mine.
3: Right.
2: If I don't follow after the wisdom, it's not because I won't have been taught. And Proverbs 4 is not the only place where we find him begging his children to not forsake the law.
3: Right.
2: And that, to me, is so important. Why is it important to, you know, look to the book of Proverbs in the sense of preaching? If we're going to preach sermons, what is really the benefit in the book of Proverbs for us? Because it really is all over the place.
3: It is. And, you know, these short, pithy sayings, this is a book of wisdom. It's considered wisdom literature, you know, Hebrew literature in that way. And the Hebrew proverb, sometimes our English word proverb brings about a little different idea. The Hebrew proverb seeks to instruct in what is good and upright in the whole of one's daily life and to present the theme that there is no true wisdom apart from faith, from the faith in the one God. And so that's very specific. And what I love about that idea when it's defined in those terms, to seek instruction. Of course, Proverbs 4 makes that clear. You know, you're seeking wisdom.
2: Right.
3: It's the principal thing. Get that. And I think that for us as preachers, you know, we're looking for wisdom, but also we're trying to help folks find that truth, to help find what is good and what is right. And of course, many of the Proverbs have to do with morality, you know, in some form or fashion. Not all of them. Some of them is just about good living versus evil living, wise living versus foolish, you know. And so, and there are different types of Proverbs, and we can get into that if you want to. But I think that the book of Proverbs, the way that it opens, kind of sets the stage. And we even talked about this in the Psalms, that Psalm 1 kind of sets the stage for the whole of all the Psalms.
2: Right.
3: And so in Proverbs 1, beginning in verse 2, to know wisdom and instruction, to perceive the words of understanding, to receive the instruction of wisdom, justice, judgment, and equity, to give subtlety to the simple, to the young man knowledge and discretion. A wise man will hear and increase learning, and a man of understanding shall attain, he says, unto wise counsels, to understand a proverb and the interpretation, the words of the wise and their dark or hidden sayings, is what he's talking about there. And so the point of this is that it has practical applications for godliness and every kind of relationship that we might be concerned with in our life as well. You know, whether it has to do with our responsibilities unto God, our family, our our children, in other words, parents to their children, children to their parents, our neighbors, how we respond to our neighbors, how we live with our neighbors, our even citizenship is kind of dealt with. Wisdom for citizenship is dealt with in the book of Proverbs as well. So there's a lot that's here, and so it packs a big punch, if you will, kind of covering a wide variety of topics for us. So as preachers, a lot of times we go here and we're able to find a wise saying that goes along with maybe whatever it is that we're teaching,
2: right,
3: you know, that week or whatever we're preaching on that week. And so I think there's that connection by that way.
2: Why is there no flow really to the book in the sense of, you know, we don't have this, let's talk about wisdom first, and here's all of the Proverbs about wisdom. Now let's move on to doing the things that we need to do with money, because Proverbs do have some Proverbs in the book of Proverbs about money.
3: Right.
2: And so why is there really no flow, it seems, to the book?
3: Yeah, I think that you can find themes, but to see that from one chapter to the next, you know, an actual a flow is really hard. You could almost... it might be easier to break it down by the my son passages,
2: right?
3: You know, maybe easier, you know, to kind of paragraph it in that way. But I would say that because it is short sayings, and so it's you're getting, you know, maybe under a chapter or a section of the Proverbs that are dealing with this specific thing. This is what I want you to know. Here's a bunch of things that you need to think about. And sometimes what we'll find is within those, you'll find a proverb that basically deals with young men dealing with women, and you'll find another section dealing with other things. But you'll also find there in those proverbs, you know, the wise will do this, the unwise this, and so sometimes they're kind of antithesis, if you will,
2: right.
3: You know, antithetical would probably be a better term there. Thinking about, you know, here's a statement that's made, and then here's the opposite of that.
2: Right.
3: And sometimes that's not always the case, but a lot of times that's what we're getting. So we're getting wisdom. Here's what the wise would do. Here's what the unwise do.
2: Yeah.
3: And then sometimes you'll get, you know, here is wisdom. You know, reach for it, get all that you
2: right.
3: can, you know, it's, and so sometimes you have a stretch that all seems to flow together, and then sometimes it's one verse that stands alone, another verse that stands alone, and so it's hard to say that there's it's hard to see a flow mm-hmm. in that, because they are these short, dark sayings.
2: Yeah, I remember being a little boy, and the house my grandparents were living in at the time in Arkansas, a power line had fallen down. And it was on the ground, and my grandfather had come into the house and told us to not go outside for a little while, just to be safe and to make sure that nothing would happen to us. And I decided that I needed to tell them something, and really it was probably an excuse just to go out there and see what was going on.
3: Mm-hmm.
2: And I got outside of the house and I walked onto the yard, and my grandfather said, "Get back in the house and you go read the book of Proverbs." And at the time, I didn't really understand what he meant by that, because he said, "Read the book of Proverbs," and I said, "Which one?" He goes, "All of them.
3: All of them.
2: All of the Proverbs." And so I sat down and read every last proverb, and remember at the time thinking, "I don't understand why I'm reading this." And then now as we talk about it, and of course I've eventually got the lesson when he told me about it, but the lesson was, be wise.
3: Right.
2: Don't be so foolish to go outside when we're telling you
3: yeah.
2: to not do that kind of thing. And my coworker Ryan, who I am privileged to preach alongside every week, he has a daughter that is getting a little older. But when she first, you know, came into the Somerville area, she was only about 2 years old. And she would do something and fall down and hurt herself a little bit. And he would just kind of look at her and say, "Natural consequences. Don't do that next time." And then every time she would fall, he'd just say, "Natural consequences." And she eventually learned, you know what, if I don't fall, I don't get hurt.
3: Yeah.
2: And so she kind of wised up herself, and that was the whole point of it was,
3: right.
2: I'm not going to tell you that, you know, I'm going to show you that you need to be wiser in this way. And that's really what the whole book of
3: right.
2: Proverbs is about. And I made the mistake earlier, it's Ecclesiastes that Solomon probably wrote. We know he wrote Proverbs because mm-hmm. it starts off, these are the Proverbs of Solomon.
3: Yeah.
2: These are his words. But I want to talk for just a moment about the idea of that virtuous woman. And I think it is so amazing to me that a man who couldn't pick just one virtuous woman is the one that is going to take the time to really give us the best blueprint for the best type of wife that we can find.
3: Sure.
2: And that is something that if you look around all of this mindset that Solomon has given to us and we study Proverbs, we find all these Proverbs. Here's this virtuous woman. What can you tell us about the virtuous woman?
3: You know, when you look at Proverbs 31 and you start kind of breaking it down and you look at, Proverbs. Hey, where am I at? There it is. You know, you've got this woman who is so, she loves her husband.
2: Yeah.
3: And you see that's brought out in the passage. You have also her work ethic. She runs a household.
2: Right.
3: She runs a business.
2: Right.
3: And you know, in all of that, she stands out in a way that is absolutely amazing from the standpoint of all that she accomplishes. You know, and all of us probably, you know, want to say, you know, our wife is the Proverbs 31 woman. You know, we would all, you know, want to see that, you know. And our wives certainly strive for that goal. The same as we look at other passages that teach us how to be the men that we should be. And so, you know, here again was King Lemuel, it says.
2: Oh, yeah.
3: Then very, very likely.
2: Right.
3: You know, this is probably Solomon as well. But,
2: right.
3: But we'll just say King Lemuel, who's writing this. And you know, he's saying, you know, son, I want you to look for these kind of qualities
2: right.
3: in a wife. And I think that's special. And if it is the case that he has learned this by the fact that he has gone the other way
2: right.
3: from this and now stands, here's an opportunity to be able to teach. You know, I think this not only stands out as an opportunity to teach a son, but it's for every son.
2: Right.
3: This is what every dad really wants for his children, to find
2: right.
3: this kind of woman, you know. And, you know, it talks about the fact that she's known, you know, for her work's sake, for all the things that she does. And she's not afraid of even bad weather. I mean, she goes and even the worst of times, she goes and gets things done. She is a worker. She's diligent in what she does. And what I find impressive is that at verse 23, he turns around and says, you know, her husband's known in the gates.
2: Mm-hmm.
3: Why is he known in the gates? He's known, okay, he's well known probably because of his work, but also because she is caring for these things and doing her work. And there again, this kind of Proverbs kind of sets us up so that we understand there are roles for both men and women.
2: Mm-hmm.
3: And while she is a worker, she accomplishes so much in her household, she also runs a business, evidently, according to these verses.
2: Right.
3: And so she perceived that her merchandise is good, and so she runs some kind of business here. So she's taking care of things in that way. But she is a benefit and a blessing and a helpmeet proper to her husband.
2: Right.
3: And by that, he's known in his work. He has an opportunity to excel in his area of expertise, whatever it is. For him, it's being there as one of those in the gate.
2: Right.
3: And so maybe we'd think of it like city council, something, you know, here's an opportunity for him to serve in the community in that way. And now he gets that opportunity to do it. But it goes on, she opens her mouth with wisdom. I don't think that should be lost on us at all, because this whole book is about wisdom.
2: Right.
3: And so it says that she opens her mouth with wisdom, and in her tongue is the law of kindness. She is a special kind of woman who her words are kind.
2: Right.
3: And she cares for people, and that comes out in her work. The work of her hands shows the strength. She's a strong woman as well, evidently. Shows her strength and honor, her clothing, and she'll rejoice in time to come, but she opens her mouth with wisdom. So when she says something, it's wise. You need to pay attention. And I think that speaks a lot to her. Her children rise up. They call her blessed. Her husband, he praises her. And so, you know, when you think about this, and it says, many daughters have done virtuously, but thou, this woman, excels above all. And so this is something for the son to be on the lookout for. You know, this type of woman. Now, he doesn't know what she's going to be able to accomplish, but the kind of character that she has leads to this.
2: Right.
3: And so I think that's important. That's what he wants for his son. And again, whether he's learned this the hard way or not, I think it's great wisdom. And that's what this book is about.
2: Right.
3: But I think it's important to note, because it says, you know, favor is deceitful, beauty is vain, but a woman that feareth the Lord, she will be praised. She's the one that's going to be praised. And so there again, her own works praise her in the gates. That's how it ends.
2: Mm-hmm.
3: Well, that's special. His name is known in the gates, but she also is known in the gates. Why? Because she's a special kind of woman.
2: Yeah.
3: You know, she has found favor with God.
2: Right.
3: That's where her mind is set. So I think that's important in all this. At least those are just kind of a quick overview of Proverbs 31, the virtuous woman.
2: Right.
3: There's a lot that can be unpacked, obviously, in that. But that's certainly a favorite of many, and rightly so, because it should be a goal for every man who seeks a wife.
2: Yeah.
3: You know, so.
2: Well, I'm definitely not getting who wrote what right so far today. I'm messing it up left and right, but I'm just, you know, even if, like you said, even if this is just King Lemuel who's written this, Solomon would have been wise if he had listened to it.
3: No doubt.
2: If he had applied these principles.
3: Yeah.
2: And what I'd like to touch on for just a quick moment is we have people today that want to suggest that it is sinful for a woman to work outside the home. But a virtuous woman seems to buck up against that, you know, teaching.
3: Right.
2: That it is absolutely sinful.
3: Yeah.
2: But I think the balance that has to be found there is she needs to be able to also be a keeper at home.
3: She cares for her house.
2: Exactly.
3: There's no doubt about that.
2: But she's able to not just have her merchandise, but it says also, you know, in verse 24, she makes linen garments and sells them. She supplies sashes for the merchants.
3: Yep.
2: And so she has a business.
3: Yep.
2: And at the end it says, let her own works praise her, and let her own works praise her in the gates. That's not just talking about the stuff she does at home.
3: Yeah.
2: Dorcas was one that was known by many widows because of what she had done for them by getting the clothing to them that they needed.
3: Right.
2: And it seems the virtuous woman was very similar.
3: Yeah.
2: And so we've got this proverb about being a virtuous woman, and I feel like we're doing a disservice to some of our women today in a time where economically we're needing more women to work in order to make ends meet by telling them that they'll be wrong if they do, and then we want to get up and preach on being like the virtuous woman, and she was one that worked outside the home.
3: Yeah.
2: And so we've got to find that balance and understand that as long as the mother is able to keep the home, she can do both, can't she?
3: Yeah, I think so. And also, you know, we have to be mindful, because every situation, you know, every couple of situations is different, you know. And, you know, maybe especially before children are in the home, you know, what a wonderful time to work together and to kind of build for that opportunity. You know, then maybe she can be home, you know, with her children. Because I know a lot of mothers want to be home with their children.
2: Right.
3: But that's not a... You know, she can still care for her children and work outside the home.
2: Her children rose up and called her blessed.
3: Yeah.
2: And so she still commanded respect from her children.
3: Absolutely.
2: And gained that respect.
3: Yeah, she gained that. So, and I think that's important. And a lot of people will differ, you know, on that back and forth. Should a woman work and, you know, be outside the home and work and those kind of things? And that's the problem is binding that.
2: Right.
3: And so, you know, we have to find what works best in each family. And if each family is doing what they can to be pleasing unto the Lord, you know, who are we to turn around and say, you know, well, she's wrong for working outside the home.
2: That's right. Now, what about someone who would look at the book of Proverbs and say, well, we obviously can't cover that in a 13-week class. We obviously can't cover that even if we preached every Sunday. For an entire year, we couldn't cover all the wisdom that's in there because of how much you said there is to unpack. So we should just never study it. It should just be a book that we keep to ourselves and study at home. We should never really have sermons from the pulpit on it. Classes shouldn't be, you know, themed around it. What would you do if that was a statement made to you?
3: Maybe a new proverb would be, he who studies not the book of Proverbs is unwise.
2: Right.
3: You know, that would be foolish.
2: Right.
3: And so, you know, when you think about the book of Proverbs, because there is so much here. Yes, it's hard to unpack in a 13-week class, you know, Bible study like we would normally arrange for by a quarter.
2: Right.
3: But there's much that we can study. We can study it by some of the themes that are found here. You know, man's duty to God. And those can be broken down in a way that we can study that. Mm-hmm. And that may take a couple of weeks to cover, but, you know, man's duty in the home, you know, to the home and to his children and the direction that he would give them and, you know, all of those things. So we can study the family. We can study even civil government, our duty and our responsibility to our neighbors. I mentioned those earlier, but those are ways that we could study and cover a good broad portion. I'll tell you another way that this can be studied. This, the book of Proverbs, good friend of ours with his three boys and his wife, every night, and we were in their home, and they said, you know, we're going to have family Bible time. And so, you know, we were there, and it was amazing to see those young boys sitting there learning, you know, proverb by proverb, you know, and learning to quote them as well as learning what they meant. They were studying them together. And I just thought that was amazing and a wonderful way to accomplish a study. You know, this is really a good family study. It doesn't have to be bound by a 13-week class, you know, 1 hour at a time or 45 minutes at a time. This is something that needs to be read. Years ago, I had one of my mentors encouraged me to read the book of Ecclesiastes every month, and I've not always stuck to that, but I have tried several times a year at least. I will, you know, I'll sit down and I'll just read through in one setting, just go read through the book of Ecclesiastes, and the book of Proverbs much the same way. It's a hard read straight through.
2: Right. Yeah.
3: However, it is 31 chapters.
2: Right.
3: And it's so you could take a chapter a day in a 31 day month, and in the month of January you could read all chapters of this, you know, and begin to then put together what all is in there. And that's what I find interesting. You know, if you read it in that fashion, then you say, okay, well, in this chapter, these are some of the things that are covered. In this chapter, these are some things. And so it kind of lets you find what you're looking for. When you're looking for some wisdom dealing with a certain topic or subject, you can go find that because you know something about where it is. And that's all comes back to regular Bible study.
2: Yeah. Well, in truth, we can't study the whole Bible in 1 year in a church-like setting.
3: Right.
2: You know, in a Sunday morning, Sunday evening capacity, it would be incredibly challenging because you've got the entire Word of God to study. And so that argument, well, because we can't study it in a class, because we couldn't get through it in a whole year, let's just not do it, would mean that we would let a lot of things fall by the wayside.
3: Yeah.
2: And so we're not able to do that. So there has to be that happy medium. And I love the point you made. There's 31 chapters.
3: Mm-hmm.
2: And, you know, many months have 31 days. And the months that don't, we'll just double up on the last day.
3: Just do an extra.
2: Yeah, just do an extra chapter. It's not going to kill you. And, you know, I love the point you mentioned that for family Bible time, this is a perfect thing because, you know, sometimes people might say, well, I want to do family Bible time, but I don't know where to go.
3: Yeah.
2: Here's a perfect place.
3: This is a great place to start.
2: Proverbs is so full of wisdom, and families would be wise to have that in their home.
3: Absolutely. You know, one of the things, too, in just a second or two, this provides wisdom that is also found in the New Testament. Yeah. Much of it's covered there.
2: Absolutely.
3: Well.
2: Absolutely.

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0: It's 68 degrees.

I venture that every one of you in this room right now can remember one date that is recent in the history of our nation, a day that was a pretty terrible day, a day that many lives were lost, a day that there was great destruction of property, and a day that probably shook us up in our national psyche and our security, that we felt like we were impervious to the attacks of outside forces. I venture that every one of you know where you were on that day, September 11th, when there was an attack on the World Trade Centers, upon the Pentagon, and even upon Washington itself, when we had outside enemies come in and brought down those two great buildings, and we had almost 3,000 souls perish because of this. You know, I know where I was. I was in Louisville, Kentucky. I was doing a gospel meeting, and I was sitting on the tip of the bed there in the hotel room with my eyes glued to the television in awe as I watched that airplane fly into that building. When I saw that, I said to myself, that's not an accident. That's not an accident. There's something else going on. And then I saw the second airplane fly into the building, and the buildings basically implode upon themselves as that hot burning jet fuel burned straight down and made the buildings implode. Many of those people didn't have a chance. Someone said as the first responders were searching around the city of New York looking for bodies, and they were saying they couldn't find bodies. It was reported by one of the reporters who said, "We found the bodies." He said, "Where?" He looked at the ashes. He said, "They're all over us." There was a picture of one man who knew that the burning building, that there was no escape. He was several floors, probably 20, 30, 40 floors up in the building. And there was a picture of him as he fell, as he jumped out of the building to fall to his death rather than burn in that inferno. And his hands were crossed and his head was down as he fell to his death on that day. That was a day that was an infamous day, a terrible day, a day that all of us remember. And we remember it because there was an enemy that wanted to inflict harm, wanted to inflict pain and fear and terror upon our nation. Without provocation, they came without provocation, and they took those lives. There was a time again in December 7, 1941, when our President Roosevelt stood before the Congress and made a declaration of war. He made this declaration because there had been another unprovoked attack on American soil. Pearl Harbor, that housed most of the U.S. Pacific Fleet, it sat there on a regular Sunday morning with people doing what they do on a regular Sunday morning. There were some going to church. There were some doing calisthenics and athletics. There were some enjoying the beauty of Hawaii. But they were going through their regular Sunday morning thinking that they were among friends, that they were safe, and that they were assured, especially on an American naval base with the Pacific Fleet there. And who would even dare? That's the thing about an enemy. An enemy will dare. An enemy will do everything possible to catch you off guard, to catch you by surprise, and to do what you really don't believe that he will do. And on that day, a wave of about 200 aircraft, dive bombers, they came from nowhere, the Imperial Forces of Japan, and attacked our base. On that day, there were thousands of men lost. Most of the fleet was sunk, destroyed, or damaged beyond use. Very few ships were able to get away that day without being destroyed. And when the president stood that day and he said that this would be a date that would live in infamy, I have watched that speech so many times over the years because I love history and I have read it and I have watched it on film as he stood that day resolute and he talked about the righteous might of the United States and how it would eventually prevail. It made me feel good even 70 years later. To see a man stand with that type of strength and that type of confidence in a nation
And America became that nation. We built more ships, more bombers, more airplanes. And in a short time, Rosie the Riveter went to work. Everybody went to war. Everybody planted the Victory Gardens. They gathered rubber. They saved the food. They bought their stamps. And we won that war. Why? Because we recognized that we had a common enemy. If we don't defeat this enemy, then this enemy has every intention of destroying us. Even this day, when we see many of the atrocities that happen around the world, we see them happening. We see men and women being destroyed as those who are radicalized and evil and mean and angry have no regard for human life, especially American human life. And don't mind watching you die in a pool of blood as you take your last breath. As a matter of fact, it brings them the greatest joy. Many of them, before they take their own life, to have the glory that they're going to have when they leave this world because they killed some of you. Roosevelt said, no matter how long it may take us to overcome this premeditated invasion, the American people in their righteous might will win through to absolute victory. What a day that was. Because that was a day that brought folks together in unity. Don't you know that we have a common enemy? That all of us who are Christians, those who claim to be the children of God, those of us who claim to be members of the kingdom, who are following the Savior, those of us who claim to have left the darkness of this world to walk in the marvelous light of Jesus, you've got an enemy, and that enemy hates you. He hates you. He hates the air you breathe. He hates the food you eat. He hates every beat of your heart and every billowing of your lungs. He hates you. He hates you because you've got something that he will never have. An enemy is described, that word, and especially we understand it in this post 9/11 world, where in 2001 we saw an enemy strike us. An enemy, according to various documents and dictionaries and encyclopedias and other books that I pulled out of my library, is an opponent. An adversary, a foe, an enemy is one who is involved in active malice and combat against another. An enemy is hostile. He wishes to inflict harm and as much suffering as possible upon his opponent to achieve his goals and to achieve his objective. We have an enemy that is very well described by those words. An enemy that wants you to suffer. An enemy that wants you to be hurt. An enemy that wants you to die. He has lost what you have, and he can never, ever have it again. Because Peter wrote and Jude both wrote in verse 6 of Jude that God will not allow that which is not pure and holy to be in his presence. And the devil's expulsion from heaven was immediate. As God, who would not have angels who have left their first estate to be into his presence. So therefore you have an enemy that hates you because of what you have. You have the mercy of God. You have the love of God. You have the confidence of God. You have the providence of God. You have the salvation of God that is laid there right before you, that all you've got to do is accept the great love of God and be saved, because God wants you to be saved. As the Apostle Paul said one time in the book of 1 Timothy chapter 2 and verses 4, Paul, speaking of the Lord, said, who will have all men to be saved and come unto the knowledge of the truth? The Lord doesn't want anyone to lose their soul. The Lord is not willing, as Peter said in 2 Peter 3:9, he is not willing that any should perish. God don't want to lose any of you to his enemy and your adversary. Don't you know that this drama
that has been going on from the pre-ethnic origin of sin, with the devil being expelled from heaven, being kicked out of heaven, and losing what we're trying to gain. How do you get kicked out of heaven? How do you see the glory of God? How do you see all that symbolic language that God gives us for us to understand the pearly gates, the streets of gold, the light of God's throne? How do you see this? And instead of worshiping and being in awe, that as Paul talked about when he said, not ordaining a novice, you are lifted up in pride and you are condemned to where God has to kick you and all of your cohorts out of his presence. You have an enemy, my brothers and sisters, who doesn't like the fact that you're on the way to heaven, that you have salvation before you. He has been cast out and condemned to a place that God prepared for him and for his angels. Don't you know what the Lord said to you? Before he decided to leave and had completed his mission on this earth, before he had said it is finished on the cross, he gave us an assurance that no matter what this enemy does, in John chapter 14, the Lord said, let not your heart be troubled. You believe in God, believe also in me, for in my Father's house are many mansions. If it were not so, the Lord said, I would have told you, I go to prepare a place for you. And if I go, I will come again and receive you to myself. That's where I am, not where he is, not where the enemy will reside. Where I am, there you may be also. I have assurance that the Lord doesn't want me to reside with the enemy. I have assurance that the Lord doesn't want me defeated by the enemy. I have assurance that the Lord doesn't desire that I be overcome by the enemy, but that I stand, recognize him for who he is, and defeat him so that I can go home. The Lord wants all of us to understand who he is. When Peter styles the devil, he styles him in a way that should wake up everybody, because the enemy is styled as a beast. In the book of 1 Peter chapter 5 and verses 8, Peter wrote a long time ago, when Peter in his letter to his brethren, understanding that martyrdom is right around the door for him, that the apostles, the 12 men who had received the baptismal measure of the Holy Ghost, they're going to cease, they're going to be deceased, and they will leave this earth, all of them by martyrdom except John. And Peter wanted them to know that you have an enemy, brethren. When we're gone, we won't be around to raise anybody from the dead, to open any blind eyes, to open any deaf ears. We won't be around to feed anybody miraculously or help anybody learn something by miracles. He's telling them that now you've got to be aware. Open your eyes and look around you and realize you are surrounded by this beast. He said, be sober, be sober, be sober, be vigilant, because your adversary, your opponent, the devil, calls him by name as a roaring lion walking about seeking whom he may devour. What are you saying, Peter? Don't you understand? Peter is saying that you've got an enemy that wants to devour you. And that word devour comes from a term which means to swallow and drink down. That the enemy doesn't want to just give you a bad day. He doesn't want to just simply give you some difficult times. That he wants you devoured, swallowed down, totally destroyed. He wants you to suffer as much as he can possibly have you suffer. That's what you got. You've got an enemy. And even as the Apostle Paul said to the brethren in the Galatian region, that's one time he even styled as old foolish Galatians. There he spoke of one being overtaken in a fault. The enemy wants to overtake you. An enemy will use superior numbers, superior tactics. He will use camouflage. He will use propaganda. He will use whatever means necessary to overpower you, to overcome you. As Brother Blackwell said, you need to know what your enemy is doing.
what he's thinking, what he's planning, and when he is preparing to bring harm upon you. And the Lord lets you know you have an enemy and he's preparing to bring harm upon you. There is no truth in your enemy. Your enemy is a liar and he is the father of lies. So anything your enemy tells you, anything your enemy shows you, anything your enemy manifests or reveals, you got to know that it's a lie. The Lord didn't talk a whole lot about the devil. Jesus didn't call his name a whole lot. All Jesus had to say about the devil was, he is a liar. And when the Lord said he's a liar, that was enough. Nothing else is needed. When he said he's a liar and there is no truth in him. As a matter of fact, he let us know the devil's malice. As John wrote, as Jesus said in John 8 and 44, Jesus said he was a murderer from the beginning and abode not in truth because there is no truth in him. When he speaketh a lie, he speaketh of his own, for he is a liar and the father of it. You know, folks were talking the other day. They were doing an accounting of the mass murderers of recent days. They talked about the children that were shot down, the folks that were killed at the theaters, the people that were killed by the trucks the other day. They talked about all of the atrocities that have gone on around the world as all of these terrible mass murderers try to take as many lives as possible. But you know, your enemy is the greatest mass murderer of all. Your enemy is the father of murder, the beginning of murder. Every one of us, every man, woman, and child that has lived since Adam dies because of the attack, the unprovoked, unmitigated, undeserved attack of your enemy who came into the Garden of Eden and told the first and most diabolical lie that has ever been told. When God told Eve and Adam, and Eve even repeated the prohibition, repeated the law that God had given her, we are not to eat of that tree. The devil put a comma where God puts a period, or a question mark where God puts a period. And he said, you shall not surely die. Can you see Eve as she, I don't believe she just buckled right then. I believe she gave him a little bit of argument. God don't have to tell us all of his business. And Moses was writing in retrospect. I believe she may have said, no, that's not true, because God said this. He said, you are not going to die. Don't you understand who God is? Because an enemy will always do everything possible to make the truth sound like a lie and the lie sound like the truth. So the enemy told her, don't you know? You mean nobody told you that that tree makes you like God? And that if you eat of this tree, that you will all of a sudden be like God. Like God? Yes, like God. You mean he didn't tell you this? He held. How can you trust somebody who holds back information from you? And the Bible says she saw it was good for food. And she saw it would make her wise. And she took of that tree. And when God asked her, what have you done? What have you done? Do you know what it will take for me to fix what you have done? What have you done? She told the truth. He beguiled me. The serpent, the beast beguiled me. The beast is today still putting a question mark where God has put a period. And for this reason, he is the greatest mass murderer. Colin Powell said one time, As you have heard me say many times before, he said that the first casualty of war is the truth. The first thing that's dead in a war, in warfare, between adversaries, between opponents, between combatants, the first thing that goes out the window, the first casualty of war is the truth. From that point on, you don't trust your combatant, your opponent, because the truth is out of the window. Truth is not part of that warfare anymore. Only lies, propagandas, half-truths, and misdirections. The enemy will deploy all of these. In World War II,
the Allies were bombarded with a continuous broadcast over their radio waves of American music and commentary by a propagandist that was known as Tokyo Rose. Every day she would come on and tell them how their numbers were dwindling, how they were losing battles, how ships had been sunk, how bombers had been shot down, how they were losing the war. It was all propaganda. The whole idea was to tell them lies that would distract them, deter them, and eventually cause them to walk away from their duty. For some of you who may be Vietnam era veterans, there was another woman by the name of Hanoi Hannah. In both of these, they believe there were a series of American-born women, Japanese women, Vietnamese women, who went to the motherland and turned and began to work with their motherland. This American-born Vietnamese woman did the same thing. Every day, the GIs had to listen to that propaganda. This is the reason why enemies use propaganda, because propaganda will distract you. It will mislead you. It will give you false information. This is the reason why the Lord said to us a long time ago, as Paul is speaking to our brethren at Thessalonica, Paul told them, prove all things in 1 Thessalonians chapter 5 and verses 2. Prove, test all things. Hold fast to that which is good. What are you saying, Paul? Paul is saying, don't just accept somebody's word. Don't accept something as being true. What we've got going on today is folks are accepting whatever edicts and whatever doctrines that come from the White House, that come from the Supreme Court, that come from the Congress, that come from the Senate, that come from the governor's mansion, that come from the legislature, that come from the school boards, that come from the various bodies of government. Folks are accepting that as true and acting upon it as it changes the very culture and fabric of our nation. In the book of 1 John chapter 4 and verses 1, John said to his brethren that he often called little children. John said, beloved, beloved, believe not every spirit. Believe not every spirit, but try, he said, the spirit, whether they be of God, because many false prophets are gone out into the world. What John is saying is test the message. Test it. Test the message. Put it against the word of God. Don't just accept it and swaddle it down as though it is true when it is obvious so many times that it is not true. Man believed and acted on the enemy's lie. Because of that, we age, we die, we get sick. He was put out of paradise. Now we have to be obedient so that we can win our right back, so to speak, to the tree of life. This is the reason why God, the Bible lets us know in the book of Romans chapter 5 and verses 8, but God commended his love toward us in that while we were yet sinners, Christ died for us. God demonstrated his love. God says, I love you. I love you so much that I will not allow the enemy to destroy you. Jesus said out of his own mouth, the golden text, the most beautiful text in the scripture, it is often called. When the Lord sat there in John 3, for God so loved the world that he gave his only begotten son, that whosoever believeth in him should not perish, but have everlasting life. God sent not his son into the world to condemn the world, but that the world through him might have life. God demonstrated that even though you listen to my enemy, and you can go all the way back to the first messianic prophecy there in Genesis chapter 3, when God says, I'm going to mitigate this. I'm going to change this. You may have won this battle, but I'm going to win the war, because you're going to inflict the wound that he will recover from, but I'm going to bash your head and you shall not recover. Don't you know, my brothers and my sisters, that God loves you enough
Because by one man, as Paul said in Romans chapter 5, 12 through 14, sin entered into the world. And by one man, our Lord and our Savior, he came and he saved each and every one of us. With the advent of the internet, the enemy has a way of spreading lies into every house, every home, and into the hand of every child. I said this morning at Coleman, every now and then a parent needs to take that thing and look at it and say, what are you looking at? What are you watching? What game are you playing? Who are you talking to? What stimuli, what information are you looking at and receiving? Because the devil knows that evil communication, your enemy knows that evil communication will corrupt good manners and corrupt good morals. If you go to the Greek, that word communication, if my memory serves me right from my 40-year-old Greek, that word communication means pressed in, close together. When you allow evil to be close, when you invite it into your home, when you invite the enemy into your relationship, into your marriage, when you invite the enemy into the rearing of your children, when you take the enemy with you to work, when you drive around with the enemy in your presence, he will corrupt you and he will destroy you. This is the reason why the Apostle Paul said one time, as Paul spoke to the brethren in Titus chapter 2, verses 11 and 12, Paul said, for the grace of God that bringeth salvation has appeared unto all men. Doing what, Paul? Teaching us. What does it teach us, Paul? That denying ungodliness. He could have said that denying the enemy, that denying ungodliness and worldly lust, that you should live soberly, righteously, and godly in this present world. In essence, you have an enemy that is stalking you, that hates you, that wants to destroy you, that wants to mess up your home, your marriage, that wants to destroy your children, your church, your community, your schools. Why in the world would we not watch an enemy like that? Because an enemy like that wants to destroy everything that we have. And the more we suffer, the better he likes it. He wants to inflict suffering. As a matter of fact, one time the Apostle Paul declared to his brethren, realizing that some of them were asleep at the wheel, that many of them had also laid back. As I often say, everywhere I go, because many of us in the Lord's church have done it, we don't have the luxury of being blind and oblivious of what's happening around us. We sit down on a seat or do nothing, lean back on the elbows or do less, and say, wake me up when all the conflict is over. Don't you understand that the Lord sent you to save the world? Don't you understand that the Lord said you are the salt of the earth? Don't you understand that the Lord said you are the light of the world? If there is darkness in the world, then who's not shining the light? If there is corruption and perversion, if the world is rotting right under us, then who has the responsibility of putting the salt there? Mama dear, for many years when we were blessed, I saw my brother walk in and others, we were blessed to sit at my dear's table every Sunday. Every Sunday for over 40 years, my dear would prepare the most wonderful meals. She would have greens and peas and all types of vegetables and meats. What my dear would do was she would take some meat and she would put it like neck bones and stuff like that. And she would put it in these big wax boxes. And she would pack it down with that heavy salt, put a top on it and put it in a cool place. And over a while, that salt would savor that meat and penetrate that meat and drain that meat. And when she would take that meat out of that box and wash it and boil it, it gave the most beautiful aroma because that meat had been savored by the salt. If she had just put that meat in that box and covered that box without the salt,
There would have been a stench of death throughout the house because that meat would have rotted and been wormy and been unfit for nothing other than to bury in the ground. The salt savored that meat. And don't you understand that when the Lord said, "You're the salt of the earth," what he's saying is you need to savor it. When I smell that corruption, when I smell perversion, that's just not enough salt. I need you, the Lord is saying, to stand up to this enemy. Now, we already know God has already conceded that the devil is going to get most folks. What do you think the Lord is saying? A lot of us have not even grasped. The Lord said that the straight and narrow and few there be that find it. Didn't he say it? And he said the broad and many there be that go in therein. So the Lord has already conceded that the devil's going to get the lion's share of souls. But what does the Lord tell us to do? Do all we can to save them. Do all we can to preach, raise the banner, uplift the cross, make the beacon, shine the light, spread the salt. Do everything we can to save this world. So the Apostle Paul wanted you to understand something. In 2 Timothy chapter 3, verses 12 and 13, he says, "Yea, and all that will live godly." Every one of you in this room, if you are a godly person, accept it. Accept it. Too many of us act surprised. As the writer said, we think it's strange. Don't you understand that the devil not only hates you, that the world hates you? That sometime my children will call me almost in tears, and my nieces and nephews will call me almost in tears of some of the things they say over the internet because I am a Christian. Because I am a preacher, because I don't go along with the mass slaughtering of babies, because I believe that God made male and female, because I think God ordained and instituted marriage between one man and one woman. Don't you know those are out of style, unacceptable concepts? And all of you in this room are on the wrong side of history. Why? Because you still believe this old Bronze Age book to have validity, to have power, and to have relevance in this world. Therefore, because of this, you are hated. And you need to acknowledge it, you need to accept it, and you need to understand it. You are hated. You are public enemy number one. Folks want the Church of Christ out of business. You're the last man standing. Catholicism conceded a couple of weeks ago. The other denominational dogmas are being changed even as we speak to incorporate many of these corruptible doctrines into their faith. You're the last man standing. You, the Church of Christ, they got their eyes on you. The day is going to come and they're going to tell Brother Blackburn, "I need a copy of your sermon." The day is going to come and they're going to tell you, "We can't let that sign be out there," because there are people who drive up and down Elvis Presley who say they are offended by that sign. The day is going to come when your children are going to be told, "You can't say that. You got to get that Bible out of your book satchel, out of your backpack. You can't do this and you can't." Don't you understand that the enemy has changed our culture so egregiously that now you are an enemy of the state? Paul said, "Yea, and all that will live godly in Christ Jesus shall suffer persecution." What about that? Don't you understand? Did you think that that was just put in there for literary beauty or something? Paul said shall, not might, not could, not maybe. Shall suffer persecution. Why? Because you have an enemy that wants you gone, that wants you destroyed, wants you muted, wants your voice gone. He wants you out of business. And this is why he says, "Evil men and seducers shall wax worse and worse, deceiving and being deceived." You've got to be just like Job. Job said, "Naked came I from my mother's womb, naked shall I return." In Job 1:21, he said, "Blessed be the name of the Lord." And the Bible says, "In all these things, Job sinned not," no matter how hard it gets, how much the enemy presses, you don't quit. Paul said to the brethren in Ephesians chapter 5, verses 6
and verses 7. Let no man, I don't care if it's the president, the governor, I don't care if it's a congressman, a senator, I don't care if it's a member of the Supreme Court. Paul said, let no man deceive you with vain words, because of these things cometh the wrath of God upon the children of disobedience. Be not therefore partakers with them. What are you saying, Paul? Don't get caught up in the rhetoric of this world. The Lord wanted us to know in Matthew 24 and 24 that there would be false Christs. Many of them are going to come. It's a shame how many of us don't understand. The devil knows you. He knows where you are. And this is why the Apostle Paul told us that we've got to prepare ourselves, because Satan is well equipped to create doubt, distrust, unfaithfulness in the lives of the very elect. He is very capable of waging deadly warfare against any state of spiritual existence. He has studied you, and he looks at you. He looks at your family, and he's looking for your Achilles heel so that he can destroy you. A beast will stalk you, which is why our enemy is called a beast. The Lord called them wolves. Peter called them roaring lions. In essence, they are ravenous. They are hungry for the souls of God's people and the destruction of God's people. And for this reason, Peter's tenacity and Peter's strength was an encouragement to the church. And it should be an encouragement to us as we face this enemy. Peter wanted you to know that your behavior in the midst of troubles, in the midst of trials, bring glory to God. When you stand unafraid, when you stand without buckling, without compromise, when you stand and you quote the word of God the same way the Lord did when the devil came, when he's almost dead, his tongue is swollen, his skin is chapped, his eyes are blurred, his body is trembling, his stomach is as touching his back. He is suffering. And here comes the devil with the three temptations that fall

many of us spend money we don't have to buy stuff we don't need to impress people we don't even know. And when we do this sort of thing, we've got the lust of the eye and the pride of life for men to look up to us while God looks down upon us. And for this reason, my brothers and my sisters, Peter said, the trial of your faith, the trial of your faith, Don't live your fears, your failures, your fallacies, your faults, and your fantasies. Live your faith, the trial of your faith, being much more precious than gold that perishes, though tried with fire, may be found unto praise and honor. When God's people say, no, no, no, we will not back up. No, we will not compromise. No, we will not give in. No, we will not stop preaching. No, we will not stop worshiping. No, we will not stop praying. No, we won't stop singing. No, we won't stop loving and obeying our God. No, when God's people stand up and say no, that brings glory to God. Because God can look down and smell the sweet smell and savor of love and commitment and sacrifice. The Apostle Paul said in Romans 12, Paul said, I beseech you, in the midst of persecution, in the midst of sorrow and suffering and trials and pain, Paul says, I beseech you, brethren, by the mercies of God, because of the mercy God has already given, that you present your body. Tell them, take this body, take it. The Lord said, don't you fear men that can destroy the body and then they can do nothing else to you? The Lord said, you fear me. You fear me because I can destroy both body and soul in hell. So don't you fear them when they take your house or your car. Don't fear when they tell you, no, you can't come to our school. You can't have that promotion. As a matter of fact, I'm going to take that job. No, don't fear them. The Lord says, you don't fear them because you belong to me. You belong to me, and I will take care of you. Paul says, I beseech you, brethren, that you present your body, present it as a living sacrifice, holy and acceptable unto God, which is your reasonable service. And he gives us some strong advice in verses 2, just as he gave our brethren 2,000 years ago. Be not conformed. Be not conformed. Don't conform. Don't give in. Don't compromise. Don't capitulate. Be not conformed to this world, but be transformed by the renewing of your mind. You think strong. You think with agility and the ability of the Lord. You think and you let them know that you will not destroy me and that I am not afraid of the enemy, because greater is he that's in me than he that is in the world. The Romans had a uniform that had conquered the world. They had a helmet, a breastplate. They had protection on their legs and sandals that they invented that had spikes in them that they could plant their feet and they could fight. 100 Romans could fight off 1,000 barbarians. And they would win time and time with the double-edged sword, with their 6-foot shield, with their helmets. This armory was heavy, so Roman soldiers worked out 8 hours a day. They practiced, they ran, they lifted weights so they would be strong enough to walk 1,000 miles, put their helmets on, and then destroy an enemy. But after a while, the soldiers began to say, the armor is too heavy. This is too heavy. And after a while, the Roman soldiers wanted to go and live on their farms, and they sent their conscripts and their slaves in their place to take their duties in the army. And after a while, their army has been destroyed because, first of all, they changed their armory. But guess what? Their enemy was watching them, and the enemy took the same armory that the Romans took off. And the enemies put it on, and they destroyed Rome. Don't you know, brothers and sisters, that too many of us today are saying that the armor is too heavy. God is asking too much of us. This fight is too vehement. It's too hard being a Christian now.

Peter told the brethren to gird up your minds, be sober, and hope to the end for the grace that is brought unto you by the revelation of Jesus Christ. As we fight this enemy, my brothers and my sisters, God never told you to run from the devil. He never told you to run from the devil. He told you to put the devil on the run. In the book of 1 Peter chapter 5 and verses 9, he says, whom resist steadfast in the faith, knowing that the same afflictions are accomplished or experienced in your brethren in the Lord. He said, resist the devil and he will flee from you. God told us to put the devil on the run. The devil's going to leave, but he's going to come back. And every one of us who are God's children need to realize that this is the time that we make our stand. God has named the enemy. He is the devil. His name is Satan. God gave you his name. Recognize him. Mark him. The enemy is your adversary. He is an opponent. His goal is your destruction. Overcome him. Beat him. The enemy is a deceiver. He is the inventor of lying. He will never tell you the truth. Distrust him and watch him. The enemy is a seducer. He wants to draw you away and entice you. Resist him and displace him. The enemy is in disguise. He pretends to be a sheep, your friend, but really, he's a murdering wolf. Unmask him. Expose him. The enemy is a slanderer. He accuses you of unworthiness and sin. You refute him and possess the salvation of Christ. The enemy is the devil, and he's condemned to a devil's hell. He wants you to join him and miss your place prepared in heaven. Defy him. You deny him. You abhor him. You defeat him. You contend with him. You be unimpressed with him. You don't be fooled by him. You reprove him, because he is your enemy and he wants you to be destroyed. As God's children on this day, the Lord's coming back one day, and when he comes back, I want him to tell me, well done. You can't stay. You can't stay. I don't care what you've done, where you've been, what you own, what you know, where you graduated from, what the prefixes and suffixes on your name. You can't stay. I don't care what part of town you're in, whether you're red, white, yellow, polka dot, or pinstripe. You can't stay. The Lord said, it is appointed unto man once to die, and after death the judgment. That appointment you will keep. You cannot stay. So what you do is prepare to leave. This is not my home. I am a pilgrim and a sojourner. My citizenship is in heaven. I'm trying to go home. And to get home, I got to defeat the enemy that's in my way. I am not going to let him deter me. He will not detain me. He will not distract me, discourage me, disengage me, disillusion me. He will not take me apart and dismantle me. He will not disarm me. I'm going to stand against him with every breath that I've got. Don't you know that Jesus defeated the enemy? He defeated him. That was a Japanese soldier who was found in a cave. Some 40, 50 years after the war is over, he had been protecting that cave. And the war had been over all that time. He never knew that the war was over and that America and Japan were now the best of friends. There are so many today that don't know the war is over. They're actually afraid of the devil when the Lord has already destroyed the devil. Paul wanted every one of us to know, I can do all things through Christ, which strengthens me. The Lord is your Savior. Don't you hear him calling? He's saying, don't you let that enemy defeat you. Don't you let that enemy make you live a wretched, unfaithful life. Don't you let that enemy make you disillusioned and indifferent. Don't you allow it. You hear my word. Hear my word. I'm saying, come home. Come to me. Come to me.
All of you that labor and are heavy laden, every one of you that are fighting this battle, that are carrying this load, that are standing for me, like the Apostle Paul said, we wrestle not against flesh and blood, but principalities, powers, rulers of darkness of this world, spiritual wickedness in high places, those who are standing. He says, hear me, come to me. All of you that labor and are heavy laden, I will give you rest. Take my yoke up on you and learn of me, for I am meek and lowly in heart. You will find rest to your soul. Do you believe this? And if you believe this, then you will stand. You will not be drawn away by the beggarly elements and the lying words of my enemy and your adversary. But you will believe that I came to save your souls. Will you change? Yes, Lord, I will. I repent of my sins because I see that the mistakes that I have made is because I have trusted the untrustworthy and I have followed those who don't know where to lead me. And Jesus said, if the blind be leaders of the blind, they both fall into the ditch. Will you accept my authority? Yes, I will, Lord, because everything I can see, all the proof of the scriptures, of history, of science, of common sense, says that you are the Son of the living God. Then in that case, then we've got to take this old man, because you have decided not to keep him alive. Anything dead needs burying. And don't you understand that when you go in that watery grave, the Lord styled that watery grave to where when you go in that water, you got to hold your breath. And they put you in that water because you can't breathe. You don't have gills. You can't breathe in that water. And when you come out of that water, when you step up like the Lord, can you see the Lord on that day, on the third day? Can you see his eyes open? And he gasps for breath. And he takes that first breath of resurrection. When you come out of that water and you take that first breath of resurrection as a new person, made over, recreated, restored, revived, you are a new person with a whole new birthday. Because you have stood, come from that watery grave, and you have taken that first breath as a new creature. If you fall away, don't disappoint your Lord. The devil, he's going to leave, but he's coming back. That's why the Lord gave the parable of the sower. He's coming back. And when you realize, like the prodigal, that you have strayed, come to yourself. Come to yourself and say, Lord, I need thee. I need thee, oh, I need thee. And the Lord says, every time you come to me in godly sorrow, I'll forgive you every time, every time, every time. That's a good deal, Christians. Y'all think about that. Think about that. Go to heaven. Go to heaven. Go to heaven. Don't join your enemy. Defy him. Go to heaven. Go to heaven. Think about it. Why are we standing?

Hello, I'm Tyler Gilreath, and this is God's Athlete. On today's program, we're going to discuss how there are some athletes, at least in some fans' eyes, who have sold out. But what about the athlete of God? Can we sell out? Won't you stay tuned, and we'll find out in just 30 seconds.

0: Welcome back to God's Athlete. I'm your host, Tyler Gilree. This is the program where we make spiritual applications from physical games. You've heard the term, sellout. There are some athletes in some fans' eyes who have sold entire cities out or sold organizations out by doing certain things. Here's two examples. One is LeBron James, who used to play for the Cleveland Cavaliers. He was loved by all who lived in that city and all in the organization. Well, he made a decision to move to Miami, Florida, to play for the Miami Heat, where he joined two superstars, Chris Bosh and Dwayne Wade, and they are very, very successful there. Well, all of Cleveland and much of Ohio and much of the world does not like LeBron James for that very reason. But in my opinion, it's okay if he wanted to go play somewhere else. He's entitled to his opinion, and that's fine. He's not a sellout in my eyes. But then I think about another individual, Mark McGwire, who broke the single-season home run record of 61 home runs, which was previously held by Roger Maris in 1998. Well, it come to find out that Mark McGwire had used performance-enhancing drugs to get him to that mark of 70 home runs. In many baseball fans' eyes, Mark McGwire sold out. I'm not here just to discuss baseball with you today or basketball. I want to discuss spiritual matters with you. Is it possible for an athlete of God to do the very same thing that some fans accuse these athletes of doing, and that is selling out? Absolutely. In Proverbs 23:23, the Bible reads, "Buy the truth and sell it not." Friends, we have to buy the truth. Jesus said in John 14:6, "I am the way, the truth, and the life. No man comes to the Father but by me." Are we buying into the idea that Jesus Christ is truth and that His Word is truth? John 17:17. Well, I hope we do buy into this idea because it is indeed truth. But there are ways that some athletes of God can begin to sell out. For example, when we pervert the gospel of Jesus Christ, like some did in Galatians 1, verse 7, we sell out the truth. When we say that worship is not a matter of importance, we sell out the truth. When we try to redefine marriage and how God said that a man and woman shall come together and they shall be no more twain but one flesh, and when we begin to redefine God's marriage laws and how and when one can remarry, if they even can, we sell out the truth. Another example is when people begin to doctor up the truth. And you know what I mean when I say that. They begin to try to use some terms that try to make sin not look so ugly. For example, you've heard white lies. Well, truthfully, all lies are the same in the eyes of Almighty God. Some say regarding homosexuality, they call it an alternate lifestyle. They're trying to doctor it up. For example, some say in regards to abortion, well, that's a woman's choice. What about the baby's choice? You see, when we do these things, we sell out the truth. But also, when we begin to take imaginary scissors and cut things out of our Bible and we do not believe certain things, we also sell out the truth. There's an example there in Jeremiah chapter 36 of King Jehoiakim who took a penknife and cut something out of the scroll because he did not like the truth. Well, he took it out because he didn't like it, right? What about Christians today? Do you think that it is possible for us to take a penknife and to cut something right out of God's Word? Well, it happens all the time. In fact, when people start saying that worship is not necessary and attendance is not necessary, they're cutting out Hebrews 10. Verse 25. Well, some people began to cut out the one church in the Bible and say, this church is just as good as another church, you've heard it said. Well, they are cutting out passages such as Matthew 16:18 and Acts 2:47 and 1 Corinthians 14:12, Colossians 1:18, Ephesians 4. We could go on, and on. Friends, it's sad, but some athletes in today's society are beginning to cut these things out of God's Word. One more example would be hell. You know, I've attended a lot of funerals, and it's very rare that you hear anything about hell. And I don't mean we have to necessarily say that people are going there in funerals, but the idea of hell is being forgotten all across this country. Is everyone that dies today going to heaven? Well, absolutely not. You see, the Bible discusses how that hell is real and it's hot and it's a place where the worm never dies. Friends, these are just some examples of how some people sell out the truth. I ask you today, have you been guilty of selling out?
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3: George Moore once said, "A man travels the world over in search of what he needs and returns home to find it." In Luke chapter 15, we read a story of home. We read of the prodigal son who left home to live in worldliness and squalor, only to come to himself and return home to realize that everything he needed was at home in the first place. But the most inspiring part about that story is the role of the father. Though his son had left home to live in squalor, the father waited patiently for his son to come home. And when he finally did come home, he greeted him with open arms. Obviously, God is the father and we are the prodigal son. But there are two important lessons in that story. First, forgiveness. Forgiveness is a gift. But here's the catch. We must forgive in order to be forgiven. And secondly, is a lesson of home. It doesn't matter where you are right now, where you are at in the world. God wants you to come home. He's willing to forgive you. Today, come to yourself and realize your need for God.
4: 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The intent of this program is to present the Bible as the inspired and infallible Word of God, the complete and final authority in all religious matters. The regular speakers on this program are Eddie Kraft and Clayton Winters. 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
5: What a great honor it is to be with you today on Biblical Viewpoints. Thank you for joining us. We always appreciate the fact that you view Biblical Viewpoints. We appreciate your good questions and comments that you make from time to time by letter or when we see you in person. But also, we want to thank you for taking our Bible correspondence course and studying that way in the privacy of your own home. We're here to serve, and we appreciate so much you allowing us to do that. Take a Bible, and if you would, turn to the 8th chapter of the book of Acts. Our text is going to be taken from the 8th chapter of the book of Acts, and I've entitled our lesson today, What Simon Saw. And I want you to notice, as you think about this, verse number 18 of Acts chapter 8. It says, "And when Simon saw," and there's the passage we want to look at, "when Simon saw that through laying on of the apostles' hands the Holy Ghost was given, he offered them money." And so here is a man that had used trickery, sorcery, to deceive the people through the years, and they thought that here's some great man of God, no doubt about it, but yet he was not a great man of God at all. As a matter of fact, he was nothing but an instrument, a tool in the hands of the devil, to deceive people into thinking that he was performing legitimate miracles. And then when Philip and others went to Samaria and preached the word of God, they were able to observe several things. And matter of fact, Simon himself observed several things that led to his conversion, no doubt in my mind about it. But I want us to go down through a list of things from the text that Simon saw. First of all, I want you to make note of the fact that Simon saw Christianity's compassion in Acts the 8th chapter, verses 6 and 7. And I want you to note in particular verse 7, unclean spirits were cast out. Also notice those that had many of these demons that were cast out of them. People were healed of palsy, the lame. And these were certainly people that had seen the works and the blessings that had been brought about as a result of the apostles. Now, bear in mind, ladies and gentlemen, that miracles, and we'll say more about this in a moment, but miracles, one of the things they did was they showed the compassion of Christianity. If you were to take the life of Jesus, for example, you would observe that he would go in from place to place and he would heal their sick. He would restore sight to the blind. The lame would be able to walk. He would be able to raise their dead. The people through this means saw the compassion of Jesus. Now, Jesus could have just gone into those areas and preached the word of God and said nothing else or done nothing else. But you see, he showed his compassion. In other words, Jesus wanted the people to understand he cared for them. People today need to know how much we care. As a matter of fact, they're not going to care how much we know until they know how much we care. And we must go and show. But that is one of the facets and traits of New Testament Christianity. Christianity is a search and save mission. It is a mission of compassion. I believe we've seen some that had a search and destroy mission. They had an attitude about them that was to try to dig up some kind of dirt we can find on somebody and let's spread that gossip throughout the country instead of trying to save the souls of men. And a lot of times people saw a Christianity that was divorced from compassion. And friends, we must not make that mistake. You see, when Simon saw what was going on at Samaria, he saw Christianity's compassion. But I want you to notice something else that Simon saw. Simon saw the great joy that accompanies Christianity. The scripture says in Acts 8:8 that there was great joy in that city. You see this kind of joy relative to the conversion of the Ethiopian eunuch in Acts 8 and verse 39, when the Bible says after his conversion that he went on his way rejoicing. Also in the 16th chapter of the book of Acts, you see the conversion of the Philippian jailer and his house. And the scripture says there, when he brought them into his house, he set meat before them, rejoiced, believing in God with all of his house. You see, there was the joy that accompanied New Testament Christianity. And that joy is marvelous. That joy is beautiful. It brings joy to our lives today. We also were able to somewhat see this picture when there's that lost sheep that's saved, you know, and brought back into the fold of safety. There's rejoicing in the presence of the angels of heaven, Luke chapter 15. This is a religion of joy. See, Christianity is that which brings rejoicing and joy into the hearts and lives of men and women. But I want you to notice something very, very important that Simon saw, that we need to see today. He saw that people were being saved by obeying the gospel. Now watch what it says. When they believed Philip preaching those things concerning the kingdom of God and the name of Jesus Christ, they were baptized, both men and women. Notice the miracles that were not performed to save people. People were saved by obeying the preaching of the gospel of Jesus Christ. James 1, 17 through 27 teaches that principle. 1 Peter 1, verse 18 and following teaches that principle. Romans 1, 16, the gospel is the power of God to save them that believe. 1 Corinthians 1, Paul says, the preaching of the gospel saves the souls of men. So even the bogus miracles that Simon the sorcerer was, quote, performing, you know, it's legitimate, which were not legitimate at all, were simply the means of deception. But notice, even when legitimate miracles were performed, they were not performed to save people. Simon saw people being saved as a result of obeying the preaching of the gospel. And today we've lost sight of that. We need to see what Simon saw. We need to see the powers in the gospel, the powers in the plan, that if you don't obey the gospel, you can't be saved. And even if miracles were being worked among us today, those miracles are not being worked to save people. Because, friends, the gospel is the saving message of his own, by his own will beget he us. We're born again by the incorruptible seed of the word of Almighty God. He was able to see that. But I want you to notice something else Simon saw. Simon saw that he himself needed to be saved. Notice the scripture. The Bible says, then Simon himself believed also. And when he was baptized, he continued with Philip and wondered, beholding the miracles and signs which were done. Notice the Bible says he was baptized. He believed he was baptized into Jesus Christ. Now, I want you to think about that. We might raise the question, why? Why was Simon baptized? Why did he believe? Why was he baptized? Well, because Jesus had said in Mark 16:16, he that believeth and is baptized shall be saved. Look at that. Who said that? Not Kraft, but Christ. And it's right. He that believeth and is baptized shall be saved. Friends, Simon believed and was baptized. The Samaritans believed and were baptized. I've talked to preachers before and they'd say, I don't believe Simon the sorcerer was ever saved at all. And for years I'd wrangle with them over that and say, well, the Bible says he was, and they would point out how he tried to buy the gift of the Holy Spirit with money and therefore he wasn't saved at all. And one day it dawned on me, what we might do is a little bit of so-called reverse psychology. And so one time I was discussing with the preacher Simon's case of conversion, and he said, I don't believe he was ever saved to start with. And I said, I guess you're right. He never was baptized. And the preacher thought a minute, and he said, no, I think he was, Eddie. I said, no, he wasn't saved because he had never been baptized. And he said, well, now I think he may have been. And finally, after a little wrangling, he just finally opened the Bible, turned to Acts 8, and said, there it is. The Bible says he was baptized. That settles it. I said, now, you mean I can't question his baptism? No, the Bible says he is baptized. Then you can't question his faith. The Bible didn't just say he was baptized. Now, read it again. The Bible says he was baptized, but it says also he believed and was baptized. Now, if I can't question his baptism, no denominational preacher in the world can question his faith. The Bible says he believed and was baptized. Jesus said when a man does that, he is saved. And that's exactly what I believe about it, folks, what Jesus said. Simon saw he needed to be saved. But let's notice something else that Simon saw. Simon saw that faith alone cannot save. You see, he didn't stop where a lot of preachers stop. Simon himself believed also when he was baptized. See, he didn't just believe and stop there. He continued on. He saw that belief was not enough. Jesus had said, he that believeth and is baptized shall be saved. Simon wanted to comply with what Jesus said because he's already seen that salvation is based on obeying what Jesus says, what the Bible says. And so he wanted to do that. Today, there's preachers say, oh, well, all you got to do is just believe. Well, why didn't Philip just believe? Why didn't the Samaritans just believe? Why didn't Simon the sorcerer just believe? You see, they didn't stop there. No one stopped there that was ever saved. They added to their faith the things that were necessary to bring about their salvation. And that's what we need to do. We need to do what the Lord says in order to be saved. But I want you to notice something else. Simon saw that miracles confirmed the Word of God. Look at this. In Acts 8, beginning in verse 13, then Simon himself believed also, when he was baptized, continued with Philip, and wondered, now watch it, beholding the miracles and signs which were done. He did what? He saw the signs and miracles that were done. Well, why were there signs and why were there miracles? If we'd have lived back then and Philip started preaching, we couldn't have grabbed out the old King James Version, Maraca binding, and check it out to see if they're telling us the truth or not. Because you see, the Bible at that time was not yet given in its completed form. It was in man, parts of it being written, but it was not in its completed written revelation to where they could open a book and check it out to see if Philip was teaching the truth or not. What if they had seen or heard a message from Simon the sorcerer, heard a message from Philip, how are they going to know who is teaching the truth? Well, miracles were given to confirm the Word of God. Eddie, got any Bible for that? Well, let's just check and see if we do. In Mark 16:20, they went forth preaching everywhere. Now watch this. And they preached everywhere, the Lord working with them. What was he doing? Confirming the words with signs following. Now look at Hebrews 2, verses 1 to 4. Therefore, we ought to give the more earnest heed to the things which we have heard, lest at any time we should let them slip. For if the word spoken by angels was steadfast, and every transgression and disobedience received a just recompense of reward, how shall we escape if we neglect so great salvation, which at the first began to be spoken by the Lord? Now watch it, and was confirmed unto us by them that heard him, God also bearing them witness, both with signs and wonders and divers miracles, gifts of the Holy Ghost, according to his own will. Friends, what was the purpose of miracles? To confirm the word. Now again, let's use our scenario. Simon's preaching one thing, Philip's preaching another. Simon is performing supposed miracles. Philip is performing miracles, supposedly. Now, which one is right? Well, you see, the miracles of our Lord were demonstrative. They were of such a nature, you could distinguish them from the bogus and the fake. You see, Simon no more had the power he once had once his so-called miracles confronted the real miracles of our Lord and Savior, Jesus Christ. Sometimes I'm asked, do you believe in miracles? I say, yes. Every miracle that's written in this book, I believe. Why are any miracles written in this book? You see, the Bible says in John 20, 30, 31, not all the miracles Jesus worked are written in this book, but these are written that you might believe that Jesus is the Christ, the Son of God, and that believing you might have life through his name. The purpose of written miracles was to cause us to believe and have eternal life. And even if miracles were being worked among us today, the miracles being worked among us today couldn't do any more for us than the miracles that are written in this book. See, these are written that you might believe Jesus is the Christ, the Son of God, and that believing you might have life through his name. You see, these miracles were to confirm the word. They were demonstrative. They were able to be so much more powerful than these bogus miracles. It's like when Pharaoh's magicians could produce serpents, and yet the Lord's miracle so superseded it that they could see this is fake, this is through sorcery and trickery, this is the real, the genuine. And so the miracles confirmed the Word of God. Now, once the Word of God was confirmed, it did not have to be confirmed over and over and over and over again. It was confirmed. And once it was given in its completed form, we no longer needed the miraculous because its purpose was to confirm the Word. Therefore, it had accomplished its purpose in life. There's something else relative to this point, though, that Simon saw. He was now able to see how miracles were imparted. Acts 8:16. For as yet the Holy Ghost had fallen upon none of them, only they were baptized in the name of the Lord Jesus. Now watch verse 17, and this was our text that we began with. Then laid they their hands on them. Look at that. And they received the Holy Ghost. Now our text, and when Simon saw, what did he see? He saw that through the laying on of the apostles' hands, the Holy Ghost was given. He offered them money. Friends, now you see how the Holy Ghost was imparted through the laying on of the apostles' hands. Now it doesn't take a Solomon to understand that when the last apostle dies, and when the last person upon whom the apostles laid hands dies, then the miraculous impartation of the Holy Spirit will cease, because the only way this could be done was by the laying on of the apostles' hands. Now, friends, that's important to bear in mind. I hear people today saying, I can do everything an apostle could do. No, you can't. They couldn't even do that in the first century, friends. He didn't see by the laying on of everybody's hands the miraculous Holy Spirit was given. He saw that it was through and by the laying on of the apostles' hands. And it so impressed him, he wanted to have that ability. Not just the miraculous element of it. Now he wants the ability that whomever he lays his hands on, they will receive the Holy Ghost. That's not going to happen. Because you see, he never had part nor lot. He was not a part of the apostles and by the original or by the casting of lots as Matthias was in the book of Acts. So he had neither part nor lot in this matter. Notice something else Simon saw. Simon saw the difference between the true miracles and the bogus or false miracles. It says that there was a certain man called Simon, which before time in the same city used sorcery, bewitched the people of Samaria, giving out that he himself was some great one, to whom they gave heed. Look at this, from the least to the greatest, saying, This is the great power of God, and to him they had regard, because that of a long time he had bewitched them through sorcery. And so here was trickery that had been employed to deceive the hearts, the minds, and the lives of the people. Simon saw the difference between the flimsy, bogus miracles that, quote, he tried to perform and the original that our Lord was able to accomplish through his apostles and his prophets. Now notice again, Simon also, however, saw the need to repent. After his hand is called on this situation, it says in Acts 8:19, give me also this power that whomsoever I lay my hands, he may receive the Holy Ghost. But Peter said unto him, thy money perish with thee, because thou hast thought that the gift of God might be purchased with money. Thou hast neither part nor lot in this matter, for thy heart is not right in the sight of God. Repent therefore of this thy wickedness. Pray God, if perhaps the thought of thine heart might be forgiven thee. For I perceive that thou art in the gall of bitterness and in the bond of iniquity. Here the man saw the need to repent. Wouldn't it be wonderful today that if people that need to repent could see what Simon saw? Now Simon the sorcerer could have got mad. He could have said, don't you know? I've been baptized for the remission of my sins. Don't you know I'm a member of the church? And you got the gall and the audacity to challenge me? But you see, the truth was, he didn't get mad and walk away and leave. He didn't try to change the Word of God to fit him. He changed him to fit the Word of God. And that's what we need to do today. You know what Simon saw? Simon saw that once saved, always saved was false. Then he answered Simon and said, pray to the Lord for me, that none of these things which ye have spoken come upon me. He saw that once saved, always saved wasn't true. Why, somebody could have said, Simon, don't let that message Peter presented bother you. You're already saved and it doesn't make any difference what you might say or do. You can try to buy the gift of the Holy Spirit, that ability to pass on the miraculous by the laying on of hands till doomsday, and it won't matter because you're a saved man. No, you see, Peter said, you need to repent. And Simon said, I need to repent. And he done what he needed to do. And I'm convinced one of the reasons for that is our next point. Simon saw that hell is a real place. Then answered Simon and said, pray ye to the Lord for me that none of these things which ye have spoken come upon me. Friends, do we not understand? Can we not see that Simon the sorcerer saw that hell is a real place? Peter said, your money's going to perish with you. You see, we don't want that to happen. The Bible tells us that these shall go away into everlasting punishment. Matthew chapter 25 in verse 46. Hell is real. Jesus said, fear not men that kill the body, but's unable to destroy the soul, but rather fear him which is able to destroy both soul and body in hell. Hell is a real place. And the Bible speaks of it over and over again. And Simon did not want to go to that place of torment. He saw hell was real. And if we'll see that hell is real today, you know what we're going to do? We're going to bring our lives in harmony with the will of God. Who would choose heaven? Who would not choose heaven over hell any day of the week? And yet the majority of people are traveling the broad way that leads to destruction in spite of the fact that the Lord has placed roadblock after roadblock, and the Lord is placing a roadblock before Simon the sorcerer. And Simon saw that hell was real and realized he did not want to go there. And then notice Simon saw the need for the prayers of others. Then answered Simon and said, pray ye to the Lord for me, that none of those things which ye have spoken comes upon me. James once said in James 5:16, confess your faults one to another, pray one for another, that ye may be healed. The effectual fervent prayer of the righteous man avails much. You see, we need to be on people's prayer list. I want on your prayer list. You know, you go through the Bible, Paul would say, I'm praying for you. And then he'd say, put me on your prayer list. Pray for me. We need the prayers of each other. But did you know something, friends? You're on the Lord's prayer list. That's the beautiful thing. in John 17, 20 and 21, relative to his disciples, he said, I'm not just praying for these only, but for them also, which shall believe on me through their word, that they all may be one, as thou, Father, art in me, and I in thee, that they all may be one in us, that the world may believe that thou hast sent me. What Simon saw. Would it not be great if more of us today could see what Simon saw? Over 2,000 years ago, Simon saw some things that we have refused to see in our generation. It's sad. And if Simon could see these things, so can you and I. And I want to take us back to the fact Simon saw the need to be saved. Could you see that need? You see, God's plan of salvation is so simple and basic. It's before you. If you will hear, believe, repent, confess, be baptized into Jesus Christ for the remission of sins, my friend, you can have life everlasting and then live a life of service to God Almighty. Revelation 2, verse 10. If you haven't done those things, we hope you'll do them. If you're a child of God, as Simon was, and you need to repent, I hope you see the need today to repent, to check your life out in comparison to the Word of God, and that you'll bring your life into harmony with this great book before it's everlasting and eternally too late. I hope you've enjoyed our study today, and we want you to listen now as we have some other things that are of crucial value to each and every one of us.
6: Eddie has raised some good questions as to what Simon saw. But we live 2,000 years from Simon. And another question we ought to consider is, what do we see? One question would relate to the church. What do we see in the church? Do we see a denominational group of people, or many different denominations that are supposed to make up the church, all wearing different names, all teaching different doctrines? Or maybe we see the one true church. But then as we look at it, we see a group of disgruntled people, always having some sort of problems, certainly not the perfection that we would expect of the Lord's body. Or do we see a body of redeemed souls, those who are not perfect, but perfectly forgiven, those who are trying to the best of their ability to follow this book and to do everything that it teaches them to do in the way that God wants them to do it? Also, we might raise another question. What do we see in worship? The Bible has a plan of worship clearly outlined that is designed simply for the praise of God. No show, no glitter, just simply a matter of doing what God says that He will accept, to worship Him in spirit and in truth. Or do we see entertainment? Often folks leave the assembly and say, well, I just didn't get anything out of it. Well, you see, the worship is not directed toward me. It's directed toward God. And then we might raise another vital question that Eddie has always already dealt with to some extent. What do we see when it comes to Christianity and how to become a Christian? Well, we become a Christian simply by doing what God tells us to do, just like in everything else that we've talked about. Faith, repentance, and baptism brings us into that family. And then we are to be a holy people, wholly dedicated to the Lord, separate and apart from the world, rejecting all sin and defilement, and keeping ourselves unspotted from the world. What a question, and what broad applications we can make. What do I see in the church? And we're hoping that you will ask yourself the question and answer what you see in the church. Thank you, and good day.
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9: 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Am I required to be faithful as a Christian? 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
11: Today we're going to be looking at an account of conversion found in the book of Acts, the 10th chapter. We're not going to be looking so much at the conversion of the individual involved as we are a principle that is found within this example of conversion. But first of all, let me read verse 34 and 35 from the 10th chapter of Acts. Then Peter opened his mouth and said, In truth I perceive that God shows no partiality. But in every nation, whoever fears him and works righteousness is accepted by him. In the 10th chapter of Acts, we are introduced to a man by the name of Cornelius. Cornelius was a soldier. He was a centurion. And there are several things about Cornelius that I'd like for us to observe before we discuss the passages that I have just read to you. Cornelius was a Gentile, and Cornelius was a God-fearing man. He was a praying man, generous man, man highly respected by his peers. And Cornelius was told to send for Peter, and Peter was going to tell Cornelius and his household what to do to be saved. Cornelius had been praying, and we know that for which he prayed when we look at the answer he received. And the answer was someone to teach him about salvation. Now, Peter was a Jew, and the Jews had no dealings with the Gentiles. And hence it took a miracle to convince Peter that he should go to the house of Cornelius and preach to him. And I'd like for us to look back in Acts chapter 10, taking up about verse number 24. And finally, when Peter came to the house of Cornelius, this is what he found. Now, Cornelius was waiting for them. and he called together his relatives and friends. He was waiting for Peter to come. As Peter was coming in, Cornelius met him and fell down at his feet and worshiped him. And I want you to observe the response of Peter. But Peter lifted him up, saying, "Stand up, I myself am also a man." Peter was just a man. There are people that today that would like to elevate Peter and put him in a position that the God never intended for him to have. But as he talked with him, he went in and found many who had come together. Cornelius had gathered people together. And then he said, "You know how unlawful it is for a Jewish man to keep company with or to go to one of another nation." And so it was unlawful. But he said, "But God has shown me that I should not call any man common or unclean. Therefore, I came without objection as soon as I was sent for." And then he said, "I asked then, for what reason have you sent for me?" And here's how Cornelius answered. "4 days ago, I was fasting unto this hour. And at the ninth hour, I prayed in my house, and behold, a man stood before me in bright clothing and said, 'Cornelius, your prayer has been heard. Your alms are remembered at the sight of God.' Then he said, 'Send to Joppa, call Simon, whose surname is Peter. And when he comes, he says, he will speak to you.'" And that's when Peter said, "I perceive of a truth that God shows no partiality." And then Peter preached to him. If you'll observe, continuing in the text and beginning in verse 34 and following, he preached to him about Jesus Christ, about his life, his death, about his being hanged upon the cross of Calvary, and that Jesus Christ was the Savior of the world. And finally, Cornelius was baptized. Verses 47, 48, Peter asked, "Can anyone forbid water that these should not be baptized, which have received the Holy Spirit just as we have?" And he commanded them to be baptized in the name of the Lord. This is an interesting story found in the book of Acts. And one of the great lessons that it teaches us that we should not be a respecter of persons. You see, the gospel of Christ was designed for all men. In Matthew chapter 28 and verse 19, Jesus said, "Go ye therefore and teach all nations." According to Mark's account of it, in Mark 16,

Also to the Greek. Back in the Old Testament, in the book of Isaiah chapter 2, verses 2 and 3, there was a prediction about the establishment of the Lord's church or the Lord's house in the city of Jerusalem. And it was also predicted that out of Zion would go forth the law and the word of the Lord from Jerusalem. And it was the Apostle Peter who preached the first recorded gospel sermon in Jerusalem. That's when the law of the Lord went forth from Jerusalem, and that's recorded in the second chapter of Acts. But in the prophecy in Acts chapter 2, the Bible says that all nations shall flow unto it. You see, the Lord's house is for all. The Lord's house is for every man, regardless of where he lives, regardless of his economic background, and regardless of the color of his skin. You see, when Jesus died on the cross, Jesus died for every man. Hebrews 2 verse 9 says he tasted of death for every man. And that means that the gospel of Christ, that simply means that the death of Christ was not for a select group of people. It's not for people that live in the Western culture. The gospel of Jesus Christ is not for those who are white men. It's not for those who are highly educated only. It's not just for the common man only. The gospel is for all men. All men. That's a lesson that Peter learned when he came to the house of Cornelius. You see, God does not show partiality. In Romans, the second chapter, and in verse number 11, that's exactly what Paul writes. He said, there is no partiality with God. There's no partiality with God. There's an interesting reading in the book of James, chapter 3, beginning in verse number 1. And James is writing about an interesting scenario. Try to picture it. Here comes into an assembly of Christians a man in fancy clothes, expensive clothes, while they observe that when he drives up into the parking lot, that he's driving one of the most expensive cars that can be purchased today. So when that man comes in, that man is given a good seat. Then they notice a man that comes in, and this is found in James, the second chapter. The man comes in, and he comes in, and his clothing appears to be very common. He's not very well dressed. As a matter of fact, you can observe that what he has on is rather old and worn. And someone noticed that when he pulled up in the parking lot, that his car was smoking, that it was making a loud noise. In other words, this man, compared to the other man, was a very poor man. And he was given a back seat, an inferior seat in the assembly. And so here you have two different people. Rich man, oh, he's given a lot of attention. Poor man, he's shunned. And I want you to hear what the Bible says about people that act that way and that treat people that way. Listen to James chapter 2, verse 9. If you show partiality, you commit sin. I don't know how much plainer the Word of God could be, do you? If you show partiality, you commit sin. Now, from the account of Cornelius, we see that we should not be a respecter of persons. Remember, Cornelius was a God-fearing man. He was a praying man. He was a generous man. He was a very highly respected man by those who knew him. And this is a great story, but why is the story of Cornelius so important to us? First of all, the story about Cornelius is important because it's a fulfillment of a prophecy. It's a fulfillment of a prophecy of Joel in Joel the second chapter, especially verse number 32. And in that passage,
Joel says, whosoever shall call upon the name of the Lord shall be delivered.

delivered. On the day of Pentecost, when the Apostle Peter quotes that prophecy, in Acts 2:21, he said, "Whosoever shall call upon the name of the Lord shall be saved." Who shall be saved? Whosoever calls on the name of the Lord will be saved. Any whosoever, anyone at all who calls on the name of the Lord by obeying the gospel will be saved. So it's important because it's a fulfillment of prophecy. Secondly, it is important because it's in line with the instructions that the apostles were given. Jesus said in Acts 1 and verse number 8, "Ye shall be witnesses unto me, both in Jerusalem, Judea, Samaria, and the uttermost parts of the earth." I don't know whether you have ever observed this, perhaps you have, but Acts chapter 1 is an outline of the entire book of Acts. Notice this. He said, "You'll be witnesses unto me in Jerusalem and Judea." Beginning Acts chapter 1 through Acts chapter 8 and verse 3, there is an account of the gospel going to Jerusalem and Judea. Then he said, "You'll be witnesses unto me in Samaria." Beginning with Acts chapter 8 and verse 4 through Acts chapter 11 and verse 18, there is the record of the gospel going into Samaria. And then Jesus said, "You'll be witnesses unto me unto the uttermost parts of the earth." So beginning with Acts chapter 11 and verse 19 through Acts chapter 28 and verse 31 is the account in the book of Acts of how the gospel went to the whole world in that day. So this is an important account because it's in line with what Jesus told them to do. And then it is important because the baptism of Cornelius and his household put an end to Gentiles having to become proselytes and adopt the Jewish culture. You see, later, after Cornelius and his household were baptized and the gospel was being preached to the Gentile world, there were certain Judaizing teachers in Acts chapter 15 who taught that an individual, even though they became Christians, they also had to be circumcised in order to be saved. They held a council in Acts chapter 15 in Jerusalem in order to straighten out that religious error. So this is an important thing. And this lesson shows indeed that God is no respecter of persons. You see, God wants all people to be saved. 1 Timothy chapter 2 and verse 4 says he would have all men to be saved. There are people watching, getting to know your Bible all over the world. I don't know where you are right now. You may be in some remote part of the world. You may be in prison somewhere. You may be in a motel room somewhere. You may be at home. But wherever you are, this is one thing I want you to know. God wants you to be saved. He would have all men to be saved and come to a knowledge of the truth. I want you to think about the Great Commission according to Matthew's gospel. We go back now to Matthew chapter 28, verse 18 and following. Jesus said, "All power has been given unto me in heaven and on earth. Go ye therefore and teach all nations, baptizing them in the name of the Father, the Son, and the Holy Spirit, teaching them to observe all things whatsoever I have commanded you. And lo, I am with you always unto the end of the world." I want you to notice these four things about Matthew 28, verses 18 to 20. Number one, Jesus said all power had been given unto him. That is all authority. And Jesus has all authority. He said, "Go teach all nations." Teach all nations. Every nation in the world ought to hear the gospel. And then Jesus said that after you teach all nations, you're to baptize them in the name of the Father, Son, and the Holy Spirit. Third, teach them all things that you have been commanded. So they not only were to teach them the gospel, they were to teach them how to live as a Christian. And then four, he said, "I am with you always." There are the four alls in the Great Commission: all power, all nations, all things, always. Every person on earth has a right
to hear the gospel at least one time. Every person has that right. And God wants all men everywhere to hear the gospel. He wants all men everywhere to repent. He's not willing that any should perish, but that all should come to repentance. 2 Peter chapter 3 and verse 9. And so he wants you to hear the gospel. You see, when Jesus died on the cross, Jesus Christ died for all. That's what Hebrews chapter 2 and verse 9 is affirming, that he tasted of death for every man. Friend, the ground is level at the foot of the cross. There are no big I's and little U's in the sight of Jesus, because Jesus sees every person in light of their soul's need to obey the gospel. There's no respect of persons. For us to be like God, for us to be like our Heavenly Father, please listen, we must treat all people as equals. We must not show respect of persons. Prejudice, discrimination, and racism are not to be identified with those people who call themselves Christians. I think I'd like to repeat that. Prejudice, discrimination, and racism are not to be identified with those people who call themselves Christians. Meaning you cannot be a true Christian, a real Christian, and have prejudice in your heart toward people, to show discrimination, to practice racism. Well, why not? Well, 1 Timothy chapter 5 and verse 21 says we're to do all things without prejudice. We're to do all things without prejudice. In John, the 4th chapter, Jesus came to Samaria. And when Jesus Christ came to Samaria, he came to Jacob's well. It just simply says Jacob's well was there. And it had been there for a long, long time. And Jesus met a woman at Jacob's well. And this woman was a Samaritan. Now, the Jews and the Samaritans had a long history of hatred for one another. The Jews hated the Samaritans because they were seen as being impure. And there was an animosity of the Samaritans toward those who were Jewish. But now Jesus is talking with a woman who is a Samaritan. And this is the occasion when Jesus offered the woman the water of life. This encounter with this Samaritan woman at Jacob's well was going to pave the way for the preaching of the gospel in Samaria. Later in the book of Acts, in Acts chapter 8, we learn that Philip went down to Samaria and preached Christ. But this is not the first time that the message of Christ had been heard in Samaria. Because you see, Jesus himself had been to Samaria. And it appears to me that when Jesus had this encounter, this conversation with this woman at Jacob's well, that Jesus was opening up the way for those who would follow him, and that they would carry the gospel as he had commanded
even to those whom in previous times they may not have had any dealings with. You see, in Acts chapter 1 and verse 8, Jesus said, "You'll be witnesses to me in Jerusalem, Judea, and Samaria." And Jesus went into Samaria. And now he's paving the way for the preaching of the gospel in Samaria. And I might point out that when the gospel was preached in Samaria, it was well received. As a matter of fact, in Acts 8 and verse 12, the Bible says many of them, hearing, believed, and they were baptized. They believed the things that Philip taught them, and they were baptized in the name of the Lord Jesus Christ. So the gospel had an effect in Samaria. And the gospel today is for all people. The gospel today is to have the impact on the world that God wants. He wants all men everywhere to hear the gospel. Some say, well, that Christianity is just for people in the Western Hemisphere. That's wrong. The gospel is for people all over the world. Wherever you're living, wherever you are, Jesus died to save you. He died on the cross for your forgiveness, that you might go to heaven one day. And so there is to be no respecter of persons. Jesus said, "Go into all the world and preach the gospel." I'm limited in that I cannot physically go into all the world. That'd be an impossibility for anyone. But by way of television, we're able to carry the gospel all over the world, to all people everywhere. And I want you to know that, number one, God loves you. Number two, that Jesus died for you. And number three, I want you to know that Jesus said, "He that believeth and is baptized shall be saved." Someone says, "Well, Brother Lambert, you don't know where I am, and you don't know who I am." Absolutely. But God knows, and God, who loves you, wants you to be His child, because there's no partiality with God. It is a sin to show partiality today, because the blessed gospel is for all. And I want you to know you can obey the gospel today. If you believe Jesus is the Christ, the Son of God, like Cornelius did, if you're willing to repent of your sins, as the people on the day of Pentecost were taught in Acts 2:38, to repent of their sins, if we're willing to confess your faith in Christ, as did the nobleman from Ethiopia in Acts chapter 8, then you can be baptized, as did Cornelius and his household. If you would like someone to baptize you into Christ, you contact us, and we will have some servant of God to come and see you or call you, make arrangements for your baptism into Christ. People all over the world are hungry today. They're hungry, and they want hope in their hearts today. And Jesus came into the world to offer that hope. I want to thank you for watching today. And until we meet again, may the Lord bless you, and may the Lord keep you, is my prayer.

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3: Sometimes we say too much. 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There was a time in which Jesus said nothing. In Mark chapter 15, then Pilate asked him, saying, "Do you answer nothing?" He's on trial, and he's giving no reply for their accusations. He says, "Do you answer nothing? See how many things they testify against you?" But Jesus still answered nothing, so that Pilate marveled. Here's a governor of the people, and he's astonished that this man stands and says nothing. Why can you say nothing when someone speaks against you? Let me encourage you to think about it this way. Jesus' life spoke for him. Does yours?
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4: Hello, I'm Mac Lyon. 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Perhaps you've noticed that some people seem always to be saying, "Come cry with me." Really now, they have the wrong message. They should be saying, "Come rejoice with me," especially if they're Christians. 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
4: When we're talking about faith and love and hope and salvation in Christ Jesus, the conversation shouldn't turn the corners of a mouth downward, but upward. However, I must warn you of a mistaken idea of joy and rejoicing. They're not synonymous with happy and happiness. Maybe you hadn't noticed the word happiness is not found in the King James Version of the Bible at all. No, the word happy appears only 9 times in the New Testament, and in most instances, even then it would have been better translated blessed. For example, in John 13, verse 17, Jesus said, "If you know these things, happy are you if you do them." And the New King James has it, "If you know these things, blessed are you if you do them." Yes, there's a blessing awaiting the person who knows the will of God and does it. And another verse that makes it even clearer is Acts chapter 26, verse 2, in which the Apostle Paul is beginning his speech before King Agrippa. And he says, "I think myself happy, King Agrippa, because I shall answer for myself this day before thee, touching all the things whereof I am accused of the Jews." Paul felt blessed to be able to defend himself before such a person as Agrippa, who was so familiar with the customs of the Jews, and perhaps more honest than Governor Felix, who was also present at the time. I think I mentioned this once before in a message on this subject. I think I may have told you of the lady who called me and said the Holy Spirit was leading her to divorce her husband and marry another man. And when I asked her what made her think that the Holy Spirit was leading her that way, she said, "Well, number one, the Lord wants Christians to be happy. Number two, she isn't happy with her husband. Number three, she would be happy married to the other man. Therefore, the Lord is leading her to divorce her husband and marry him." Well, it doesn't take someone as wise as Solomon to see that while her logic was good, perhaps her premise was faulty. In fact, it's simply not true. And therefore, the Holy Spirit was not leading her. And that's too often the case in such blessings and such boastings of blessings, I should say. The Lord promises gladness and joy, but not happiness. Well, that's our study today. And we're sponsored on this station by some of your friends and ours in Churches of Christ in the area that's served by this station. If you'd like a free printed copy, a free CD, or an audio cassette tape of this message today titled Rejoice in the Lord Always, our address is In Search of the Lord's Way, Post Office Box 371, Edmond, Oklahoma, 73083. 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That means we'll pay for the call. There's no charge to you. And you never fear that we'll add your name to a list and send you a series of letters asking you for financial help. We just don't do that. Now, Ken Hildebrand's going to lead us as we sing, and then I'll be back for Bible reading and prayer.

Our scripture reading today is found in the book of Philippians, chapter 4, and we'll begin reading at verse 4. Rejoice in the Lord always. Again, I will say rejoice. Let your gentleness be known to all men. The Lord is at hand. Be anxious for nothing, but in everything, by prayer and supplication, with thanksgiving, let your requests be made known to God. And the peace of God, which surpasses all understanding, will guard your hearts and minds through Christ Jesus. We read through verse 7. Now we'll go to God in prayer. Our Father who art in heaven, we're so thankful that we can call you our Father and realize that you grant unto us from day to day the blessings as we need them, and that in you that we can rejoice and be glad for many reasons, but mainly for salvation and the hope that we have of eternal life with you. We're thankful too that you are with us in all of our trials and in all of our difficulties, and we pray that you will bless us even in this study today of those things that pertain to our welfare. In the lovely name of Jesus, we ask it. Amen.

Happiness depends largely on physical circumstances, a new car, a new house, a graduation, or perhaps the celebration of some other achievement. But joy is a fruit of the Holy Spirit. Galatians 5:22 says, "The fruit of the Spirit is love, joy, and peace," and so on. Well, these are the conditions of the heart. With the right kind of heart or attitude, a person can find joy in the most difficult of outward circumstances. The best example of that I can think of is found in the book of Hebrews chapter 12, verses 1 and 2. Now, after parading before the reader the faithful greats of the Old Testament period in the 11th chapter, the writer in the 12th chapter begins by calling our attention to something else. "Therefore," he says, "since we are surrounded by so great a cloud of witnesses, let us lay aside every weight and the sin which so easily ensnares us, and let us run with endurance the race that is set before us, looking unto Jesus, the author and the finisher of our faith, who for the joy that was set before him endured the cross, despising the shame, and has sat down at the throne of God." Well, we can't honestly say that we believe our Lord was happy about the surrounding circumstances by the shame and the agony of his crucifixion. But oh, the joy he found in dying as he did, because it was the will of the Father for the redemption of the world, and because of his absolute anticipation and expectation of soon sitting at his Father's own right hand. Even when the world may seem to be tumbling in on him or her, the Christian can still rejoice in the Lord and is glad for his salvation and some other things as well, as we'll see in our study. In the 8th chapter of the New Testament book of Acts, there's the story of the conversion of an Ethiopian eunuch. Probably so-called a eunuch because of his noble service in the government of the queen. He'd been to Jerusalem to worship God, obviously, according to the custom of the Jews. That would mean that he was either Jewish or he was a proselyte to their religion. Well, he was returning home, riding in his chariot and reading the Old Testament book of Isaiah, when a stranger, a man of God, appeared on the roadside and inquired whether he understood what he was reading. No, as a matter of fact, he was not understanding what he was reading. So he invited the man of God to join him in the chariot to study with him. The man's name was Philip, and he began at the same scripture and preached unto him Christ Jesus. Now, as they went down the road, they came to some water. And the eunuch said, "See, here is water. What hinders me from being baptized?" Then Philip said, "If you believe with all your heart, you may." And he answered and said, "I believe that Jesus Christ is the Son of God." So he commanded their chariot to stand still. And both Philip and the eunuch went down into the water, and he baptized him. Now when they came up out of the water, the Spirit of the Lord caught away Philip, so that the eunuch saw him no more. And he went on his way rejoicing. Now that's the story as it's related by the Holy Spirit in Acts chapter 8, verses 26 to 40. And what a great story it is. From the preaching of the word, the man came to believe in Jesus Christ. He was told on the strength of that faith that he could be baptized. And he was baptized. Jesus had promised in Mark 16:16, "He who believes and is baptized will be saved." So he was saved, wasn't he? It's no wonder he rejoiced. And you will too, friend, when you're saved. Really, saved the Lord's way, as this man was. Well, Christians not only have the cause to rejoice because they are saved, but when others are saved too. In Acts chapter 11, verses 19 to 26, there's the story of the salvation of some Gentile people in Antioch who heard the gospel preached, who believed and turned to the Lord.
And the scripture says there was a great number of them. As a matter of fact, well, when the news reached the ears of the church at Jerusalem, they sent Barnabas off to Antioch. And when he had come and witnessed the grace of God among these people, he rejoiced and began to encourage them all with resolute heart to remain true to the Lord. And he was a good man, full of the Holy Spirit and of faith. And considerable numbers were brought to the Lord. You may remember that it was here in Antioch that the disciples were first called Christians. Oh yes, there was rejoicing and gladness because people were being saved, a considerable number of them, and they were Gentiles too. As a matter of fact, there's something wrong when Christians don't rejoice or are not glad when other people turn to the Lord. You may remember that after King David had been brought to the realization of the magnitude of his sin with Bathsheba, that he prayed for forgiveness. One of those prayers, and I'm sure there were many, but one of them is recorded for us in the 51st Psalm, in which, among other things, he prayed to God, "Restore to me the joy of your salvation, and uphold me by your generous spirit. Then will I teach transgressors your ways, and sinners shall be converted unto thee." It's too bad when supposed Christians become so calloused by their lukewarmness that they can no longer thrill at the salvation of other people. Truly, if a person is the Christian that he may be professing to be, still filled with the joy of salvation in Christ, he will be teaching transgressors the way of Christ, and sinners will be brought to God through his life. It just follows as the night, the day. Well, the child of God not only lives a joyful life because of his salvation in Christ, and that he shares that blessing with other people, but also for the hope that he has in Christ. Christians do not sorrow on the death of another Christian as those who have no hope sorrow on the death of a loved one. 1 Thessalonians 4:13. In Romans chapter 12, verses 10 to 13, we're taught to be kindly affectioned to one another with brotherly love, in honor, giving preference to one another, not lagging in diligence, fervent in spirit, serving the Lord, rejoicing in hope, patient in tribulation, continuing steadfastly in prayer, distributing to the needs of the saints, and given to hospitality. Romans 12, verses 10 to 13. Well, it's the hope that we have in him for the world to come that brings Christians joy, even in the hour of death of a loved one. If in this life only we have hope in Christ, we're of all men most pitiable. 1 Corinthians 15, verse 19. By the inspiration of the Holy Spirit, the Apostle Peter wrote about that hope too. And he said, "Blessed be the God and Father of our Lord Jesus Christ, who according to his abundant mercy has begotten us again to a living hope through the resurrection of Jesus Christ from the dead, to an inheritance incorruptible and undefiled and that fades not away, reserved in heaven for you, who are kept by the power of God through faith for salvation, ready to be revealed in the last time. In this you greatly rejoice," or rejoice greatly, "though now for a little while, if need be, you have been grieved by various trials." 1 Peter chapter 1, verses 3 through 6. What a powerful statement of faith and hope. Oh, how I'd like to have the time to speak to that passage fully. And we'll do that some of these times, but it's a great message. Now we must move on.
The Christian can rejoice in sufferings too. It's a mistake to assume that becoming a Christian immunizes a person from suffering. Such teaching only sets people up for disappointment and discouragement. People who've been taught that and believed that for a while have been known to abandon all faith and hope in Jesus Christ when they have to suffer. But Romans 5:1-5 says, "Therefore, having been justified by faith, we have peace with God through our Lord Jesus Christ, through whom also we have access by faith into the grace in which we stand, and rejoice in hope of the glory of God. And not only so, but also glory in tribulation, knowing that tribulation produces perseverance, and perseverance character, and character hope." Now, hope does not disappoint because the love of God has been poured out in our hearts by the Holy Spirit who was given unto us. And in James chapter 1, verses 2 and 3, it's written, "My brethren, count it all joy when you fall into various trials." What? Lord, what do you mean, rejoice in trials? Don't you know, Lord, that trials take the joy out of life? Oh, I see, the rest of the verse says, "Knowing that the testing of your faith produces patience." Finally, Jesus did not only choose the 12 apostles with whom the Bible student are familiar, who were to become the ambassadors of his new kingdom. He also chose 70 others to go before him. Perhaps like those who precede the President of the United States or some other dignitary into a place where he is to appear. Among other things, Jesus told those 70, "Go your ways. Behold, I send you as lambs in the midst of wolves." And he gave them miraculous powers to heal the sick and to cast out demons and to tread on serpents and scorpions. And oh, they were impressed with that. Luke chapter 10, verse 17 says, "And the 70 returned with joy, saying, Lord, even the demons are subject to us in your name." Hallelujah, praise the Lord. Can't you hear that? And Jesus said to them, "Do not rejoice in this, that the spirits are subject to you, but rejoice that your names are recorded in heaven." Luke chapter 10, verse 1-20. Oh, say, that's the reason to rejoice, that your name is written in heaven. Yes, that's it, friend. Rejoice that your names are written in heaven. My friend, is your name written in heaven? If not, the Lord will write it in his book of life when you're washed in his blood in baptism. Acts chapter 22, verse 16, Revelation 1:5. Let's pray. Holy Father, we're so thankful that we can be happy and we can rejoice in the Lord about our salvation and our anticipation of the coming of the Lord and our salvation's completeness. In his name we pray. Amen.

The book of Philippians from which we studied is the New Testament book of joy. The word joy itself appears 6 times in that short 4-chapter book, of fewer than 100 verses. Rejoice is there 10 times. And the amazing thing about it is it was written by a man who was in a prison cell, Roman prison cell. In this fast-paced life, we're confronted almost daily with what I call downdrafts. These would be events or situations or conditions in the home with the family or on the job or in the business or at school, wherever, that tend to pull us downward emotionally and spiritually and perhaps even physically. But it's attitude that determines whether we're defeated by them or, well, or rise above them. We can take the poor me way to defeat, or we can rejoice in the Lord and the power of His strength working in us and live victoriously. Ah, that's what we'll do. We will say with Isaiah, I will greatly rejoice in the Lord. My soul shall be joyful in my God, for He has clothed me with garments of salvation. He has covered me with a robe of righteousness. Isaiah 61, verse 10. Say, I love that. No, we don't have to be happy with everything that goes on around us or in the world, but we can learn to be glad under the circumstances because of our faith and our trust in the Lord. Try it. It will change your life. We're genuinely glad you were with us today, and we pray sincerely that you were blessed by, in some way by the program. This program is produced at Edmond, Oklahoma Church of Christ and is made possible here by local churches of Christ. We don't ask you to send us money, but we would like to have you worship with us in a nearby congregation right soon, if possible. Don't keep putting it off. Do it. Your next opportunity, will you? Today's message, titled Rejoice in the Lord Always, is available to you on audio cassette or CD or in printed form, absolutely free. 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Today's program is there in printed form or by audio or by video. There's a lot more there, too. Now let's close with a thought from Psalm 118, verse 24. This is the day which the Lord has made. We will rejoice and be glad in it. We'll be back next week, if the Lord wills. And we hope you will too. God bless you and keep you now. We love you. Mm-hmm.

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2: Greetings and welcome to Q&A on GBN. I'm your host, David Wade. It's a pleasure to have you with us, and we hope you're going to stay with us about the next 30 minutes for this special program. Let me take just a moment to introduce our panelists who are with us today. To my immediate left, we have Tom Harrison. In the center, we have Chad Dollahite. To the far left, we have Tommy Leslie. Gentlemen, welcome to Q&A. We appreciate the hard work you do in researching these questions to provide the answer. Before we get started on the questions, let me remind you to get your Bible, a pen, and a pad, and be sure, among other things, to write down our address, our phone number, our email address as well, and you can contact us three ways. And we're waiting to hear from you, and we want your question on Q&A. Let's get started with Chad Dollahite. Chad, this question has come up. How did all the races develop from Adam and Eve?
3: Well, sometimes you get a question that you say, boy, it's an interesting question. It's a good question and a difficult question. This is one of those questions that really makes you do some thinking. How did the races develop from Adam and Eve? One key thing to keep in mind with regard to this is that the genetics were there all along. The gene pool was there all along from Adam and Eve, the very beginning. Of course, the perfect gene pool with Adam and Eve, because you have a perfect man and a perfect woman. But the genetics were there all along for the races to develop. I believe it was the actor Clint Eastwood who said some years ago, man's got to know his limitations. Well, I know there are those who are much more qualified than I am to deal with this. So let me refer you to one resource where you can read a very lengthy article. It originally appeared in the Reason and Revelation publication in August of 1990. But the article is dealing with how the race has developed from Adam and Eve. And you can also go to Apologetics Press. They published the Reason and Revelation, www.apologeticspress.org, and you can find that article online as well. But the genetics were there all along for the races to develop. One thing that's important for us to remember is the principle stated in Acts 17:26. Paul's not dealing with the development of races here in Acts chapter 17, but he makes a statement that is true nonetheless, and it's inspired by the Holy Spirit. So that's especially enlightening for us in regard to this subject. But notice what he says, Acts 17:26, and hath made of one blood all nations of men for to dwell on all the face of the earth, and hath determined the times before appointed and the bounds of their habitation. Now we understand there are different types of blood among all races. There are different types of blood among what we would sometimes call white people or black people or Asian, Australian, all the different races that you could come up with. But there are different types of human blood. There are not different types of a white person's blood or a black person's blood or an Asian person's blood or a Hispanic person's blood. There are just different types of blood, period. It's all red blood. It's all interchangeable. A black man could donate blood to a white man or a white woman or vice versa, as long as the types match. And so the genetics were there all along. The races developed from there. To get into much more detail, it'd take more time than we have here, but I would refer you to apologeticspress.org because there are some excellent, excellent material there dealing with this very subject. Very, very good question, and not one that's easy to answer in this short of time.
2: Yeah, and it's interesting that even in the research, they cannot determine which race a particular blood donation has been made from.
3: Right.
2: And so it's one blood, human blood, and it's interchangeable as long as the type of blood matches. Either of you wish to add anything to that?
4: Well, it's a matter of fact that some people think that the races came from the situation with the Tower of Babel, but actually it goes back to Adam and Eve, where humanity was contained within their genes.
2: Okay. Very good. Very good. Let's move right on then to our second question. And Tommy, that is yours. Why is there so much said in the Bible about baptism if it is not a requirement for salvation?
4: Well, thank you, David. I want to thank the viewer for sending in this question, taking the time to do that. This is a very common belief in the religious world today that baptism has nothing to do with your salvation. But I can't put it any plainer than what the Apostle Peter wrote for us in 1 Peter 3:21. He says, "In like figure whereunto even baptism doth also now save us, not the putting away of the filth of the flesh, but the answer of a good conscience toward God by the resurrection of Jesus Christ." If you go back into verse 20 there, or actually 18 through 20, you see that Peter is referencing the account of Noah and the flood, saying how that Noah and his family, eight souls, were saved by water. Unfortunately, there has been a lot of misteaching, misunderstanding about this subject. A lot of people who disagree with the fact that salvation involves baptism, very seldom do they really understand the subject. But the Bible is very clear about baptism, what it does, and why it should be done. We look at John 3, verse 5, we see that Jesus is speaking with Nicodemus. And there he says, "Except a man be born of water and of spirit, he cannot enter into the kingdom of God." And it's important to let people know they need to go back and do word studies, look at definitions of words so that we can understand really what that context is. Now, when we look at what Jesus says to Nicodemus, born of water, that says very plainly there that a person has to be born again spiritually, and it is involving water. Some people say, "Well, you teach water baptism." Well, the Bible teaches water baptism. If you read about Jesus and his obedience to God when John baptized him, it wasn't that Jesus had sin. It was the fact that Jesus was fulfilling all righteousness, which means he was really obeying the will of God. But yet, water was involved in that, the literal water, the same type of water that we deal with and have in our homes. And if you look at the other example set for us in Acts 8, where the Ethiopian eunuch was baptized, when it mentions water, it's the same word in the Greek as it is in Matthew 3:23 and John 3:5. It all means water, the literal water. So baptism is essential to our salvation, but it's not the only thing that is involved in our salvation. There are other things that a person must do in order to obey God and have eternal salvation. For instance, if I want to drive down the road in my truck, I have to have an engine in my truck. But the engine is not the only thing that I need in order to drive my truck. So therefore, baptism is an essential part of salvation, but it is not the only part. And when we look at the number of conversions in the book of Acts, we see that baptism, as the question indicates, that the Bible talks a lot about it and mentions a lot about it.

0: So baptism is essential for salvation.
1: Thank you very much, Tommy. I appreciate that good biblical exposition in a short period of time. Tom, would you like to reflect on it, please?
2: It was just interesting. The questioner certainly is keen in recognizing the prolific manner in which the New Testament speaks of baptism and even talks of baptism and alludes to it, as he does in Titus chapter 3 and verse 5, with the washing of regeneration. So when a book has a lot to say about a particular matter, it's something that's very important and needs to be carefully scrutinized. And I compliment the questioner on his asking this question.
1: Very good. Chad?
3: Well, it's interesting. You know, I've commented numerous times in sermons and otherwise that, you know, on the day of Pentecost, the men cry out, "What shall we do?" Peter's inspired by the Holy Spirit on that occasion. God could have said at that moment in time anything he wanted for man to do to be saved, and he did. He said exactly what he wanted. Repent and be baptized, every one of you, in the name of Jesus Christ for the remission of sins.
1: Right.
3: He said exactly what he wanted. You won't find an account of conversion in the New Testament that does not mention that person's being baptized. So obviously there's something there that we ought to notice. And of course, as Tommy mentioned, all the other passages as well.
1: Sure. Thanks, Chad. Appreciate it. Some very good comments on that. We're just challenging people to get into the Word and study it and see what it has to say.
3: The Bible's right.
1: The Bible is always right. That's right. Let's move right on to Tom Harrison with this question. Tom, is the Bible teaching on hell symbolic or is hell real?
2: Thank you, David. It's real. Hell is as real as heaven, and the Bible presents both as real places. The righteous, those who have obeyed the gospel will and lived faithfully will go to heaven. Those who have rejected it, as the Apostle Paul declares in 2 Thessalonians chapter 1 and verse 8, in flaming fire taking vengeance on those who do not know God or of our Lord and have not obeyed the gospel of our Lord Jesus Christ. Hell is real. Over and over and over again in Scripture, the Lord Himself declares in the parables that He presented at the end of His earthly ministry in Matthew chapter 25, verse 30, and cast the unprofitable servant of the parable of the talents, cast that unprofitable servant into outer darkness. There will be weeping and gnashing of teeth. Again, in the judgment of the nations as depicted there also in Matthew 25 with the sheep on the right hand and the goats on the left, the goats would depart from me, you cursed, into everlasting fire prepared for the devil and his angels. Again, the Apostle Peter cites this in 2 Peter as the place, hell being the place where the devil and his angels would go. And then in the final verse of Matthew chapter 25, and these will go away into everlasting punishment, but the righteous into eternal life. It can't be made any clearer than what the Lord makes it here in Matthew chapter 25. Indeed, it's a parable. But parables were taking things that they could grasp and understand and convey in a real spiritual truth. And the real spiritual truth is that hell is a place reserved for the devil and his angels and those who have not obeyed the gospel of Jesus Christ. So that is what the Bible teaches about hell.
1: Thanks, Tom. We appreciate it. Chad, reflect on it, if you would.
3: Well, you know, it's not a physical place, hell. Neither is heaven. But a place being spiritual doesn't make it any less real.
1: That's right.
3: And it just as Brother Tom mentioned, and it's so true, so many people believe in heaven. Well, I believe in a literal place called heaven, but then they don't believe that hell is a real,
1: right,
3: literal place.
1: Mm-hmm. Tommy?
0: There are teachings against what the Bible says about hell. I came across a website not too long ago where a man is selling books and writing articles and saying that there is no such place as hell. But we know that from the Bible teaching that we should love God for what He has done for us, but yet there is also that fact that fear is a motivator, and I think that God lets us know that so that we can have some sense of reality about what's going to happen in the

0: eternal state, and we should conduct our lives according to what God has said so that we can avoid that.
1: Sure. Well, who should we believe, that man or what the Bible says? In Mark 9, three times it is quoted, the fire is not quenched. The fire is not quenched. The fire is not quenched. The words of Jesus. And he says it's very real. Friends, we're going to take a break at this time and stay with us, and we'll be back momentarily, and we got some more questions for you to hear the answer for these.
2: 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Or you can enroll by email or give us a call. The choice is yours. We'd love to hear from you.
3: Wonderful words of life.
1: We want to remind you to write down our address if you haven't already done that. We're waiting to hear from you and to get your question on Q&A just as soon as possible. And sometimes it doesn't take very long to get you in the loop. Let's begin with the next man, Chad Dollahite. Your question is, what is the biblical definition of worship?
4: Well, we could spend a great deal of time on this. We find ourselves saying that a lot, and we try to keep this each answer as brief as possible because we want to get as many questions covered as possible during a program. But just a few brief points dealing with this question of what is worship. I preached a sermon several years ago in local work, and I can't take credit for everything in there. Of course, as Solomon said, there's nothing new under the sun, but I'd received a lot of this from a preacher friend of mine. But here are some interesting points regarding that, regarding what exactly is worship. And again, we could spend a lot of time on this, but this is just being as brief as possible. The Old Testament word, Hebrew word, has the idea of a bowing down, to prostrate, to crouch, to fall down. Many times you get the idea of to kiss toward, the idea of kissing the hand, the idea of one who is superior reaching down to be adored, worshiped by one who is inferior. Of course, mankind, we are made worshipful beings. We were just talking before the program that we're not commanded to worship anywhere in the Bible because we're made that way. We're going to worship something. We're commanded in the Bible to worship God, but it's a given that humans are going to worship something or someone. So we're not commanded to worship. We're specifically commanded to worship God. But getting on into the New Testament, that's dealing with the Old Testament. The Greek, the word for worship indicates to do obeisance, to prostrate, or to show deep respect. Scriptural worship is composed of certain specified acts. Sometimes people say, well, it doesn't matter how we worship. Well, Jesus didn't seem to agree with that. He said, God is a spirit, and they that worship him must worship him in spirit and in truth, John 4:24. So Jesus said there's something required. Nadab and Abihu, I have an idea, would tell us it does matter how we worship God. In Leviticus chapter 10, they worship God in an unauthorized manner, and they paid with their lives. So God is a spirit, and we must worship him in spirit and in truth. Someone once said, and I think it's absolutely right, in line with what the Scriptures teach, that in spirit means the right attitude. In truth means the right action. And so there are certain prescribed acts of worship, and some people don't like that term, acts of worship, but it's scriptural because the Bible clearly teaches there are things that we do in worship to God. That would involve the right action, the truth. And then you have the in spirit, or the right attitude, which is the heart. Worship must never be mundane. It must never be ritualistic, going through the motions, anything like that. It must involve my heart. It's the pouring out of one who loves God and is excited to come before him. I'm not going to worship to the assembly of the church to worship to get something out of it. The very idea to say that is foolish. It's a misunderstanding of what worship is. It's me, a child of God, coming before the throne of my Heavenly Father to worship him, to give him the glory due unto his name. Psalm 29:2 says that. Give unto the Lord, O ye mighty, give unto the Lord the glory due unto his name. So worship is honoring God It's honoring God actively with every fiber of my being because I love Him. And as the Scripture says, we love Him because He first loved us.
1: Amen. Tom?
5: Well, I think Chad hit it right on the head. I think it's interesting that as he mentioned that we are worshipful beings, and God has never let us determine on our own how we should approach Him in worship. From the Genesis account through to Revelation, we see God giving us instructions on how we should approach Him in worship.
1: Very good, very good. It's something that we're doing, as Chad pointed out, that we're offering to God. Now, we can be encouraged by the assembly, and we can receive instruction from the proclamation of God's Word. It's good to receive these things, but we're there to give of ourselves. We're presenting ourselves before God when we come there to worship and say, all the week that I've lived, here is the life that I've presented every day of my life, and I put that, as it were, on the altar. Hebrews 13, we have an altar that the Old Testament priest didn't have, and that altar's in heaven. And when we come together to worship, it's what we're doing, and we're presenting ourselves a living sacrifice before God. Well, let's move right on then and go to Tommy Leslie for our next question. Tommy, is one justified to miss worship because there are hypocrites in the church?
0: Well, this is a question that goes along with, in a sense, with what we have just been discussing, and that's worship. The Hebrews writer, as recorded for us in Hebrews 10:25, tells us not to forsake the assembling of ourselves together. Now, the church assembles for different occasions, and there are no excuses for missing worship other than the legitimate ones, such as sickness or something that actually prevents a person from being there. But this idea that there are hypocrites in the church and that's why I don't want to go really is an excuse rather than a reason. We have hypocrites all through the world. Everywhere we turn, there are hypocrites. If we want to look at it that way, we would not be able to attend any functions where more than one person would be. That would one person be ourselves. But then, once again, I don't think that any of us can say that we haven't been hypocritical in some way. And that doesn't mean a person practices or has habitual hypocrisy. But it does say that we're not perfect, and John says that in 1 John, that if we say we have no sin, we deceive ourselves and the truth is not in us, 1 John 1:8. A preacher told me one time, if I happened to find a perfect congregation and I went there, it wouldn't be anymore. Now, he didn't mean that as a personal attack on me. He was just trying to make the point that we all sin from time to time and we all are imperfect. But the excuse to say, well, I don't want to be there because they're hypocrites is nothing but an excuse. And when one is not in worship, they do miss certain things. Brother Chad mentioned the fact that we worship God, and it's not the point that we go there to get something out of it. But yet God has shown us that we can receive things from it. And there are so many things that we can receive from being with the brethren, gathering with the brethren. We can be exhorted and we can exhort. We can be encouraged and we can do the encouraging. And these things are pointed out in the Scriptures for us. So when we think about assembly, when we think about being with the church, we shouldn't think about the negative as far as someone who may be a hypocrite or someone who may not be living quite right. We have an obligation to God to worship God. And for us to stand before God at Judgment Day and say, well, Lord, I didn't want to be there because there were hypocrites, means I'm a hypocrite because I would be there and I'm a hypocrite in certain ways with my life as far as just being human. I'm not saying that it's habitual hypocrisy, but there are times that we may make that mistake and we may be involved in that. But this is certainly no reason to stay away from the worship because someone else is not controlling their life as they should. So the answer to this is most definitely no.
1: Thank you, Tommy. Just think, you couldn't go to the grocery store, you couldn't go to the mall, you couldn't go to a ball game, you couldn't go to any event where there was more than one person symbol, and that being yourself. Mm-hmm. Because you're the only one who is not a hypocrite, if that's the That's terrible to think that way.
6: That's hypocritical thinking.
1: That's hypocritical thinking. It really is. That's a very good point. Well, let's move right on to our last question for today, and it's directed to Tom Harrison. And Tom, does 1 Timothy 2:11 and 12 prohibit a woman from serving in a political office?
5: Thank you, David. Let's look at 1 Timothy chapter 2 and find out exactly what the Apostle Paul is instructing there. He says, let the women learn in silence with all submission, and I do not permit a woman to teach or to have authority over a man, but to be in silence. Now, in the context, Paul is obviously addressing the corporate assembly of the church in the worship, as we've been talking about in this session. He has in mind here worship, and that in the worship of the church, women are to be submissive, and they are not to have the authority. They're not to stand up and to be the leaders of the worship assembly. This is what Paul is instructing there. This is what he is suggesting when he talks about being in silence, not altogether silent, because then that would prohibit a woman from singing. But indeed, he is having the idea there that a woman should learn in a submissive role, letting the man to be the leadership. Just as God has ordained man to be the head of the house, he has ordained man to be the spiritual leader in the church as well. But this passage absolutely has nothing whatsoever to say about the political arena. It's interesting that when this was written, there was not elections that took place, that but there very well could have been women in positions of leadership in the Roman and the Greek world. We have an example in Scripture in Judges chapter 4 of the woman Deborah, who was a prophetess and gave instructions to Barak to go and to take an army. But he was unwilling to go himself, and because he was not willing to take the responsibility himself, then the credit would be given to the woman Deborah, who went with him in that endeavor. So there's nothing in 1 Timothy chapter 2 that prohibits a woman from engaging in politics, in running, and even serving in a government position. I do not believe that you can apply that, this passage of Scripture, to that in any way at all.
1: Thank you, Tom. Chad?
4: Well, it just, you know, as I mentioned, the context there doesn't allow. It's apples and oranges.
1: Mm-hmm.
4: And that's just, that's the bottom line. We have to realize you take a Scripture out of context, and we say this all the time, but it's true. It's worth repeating. But a Scripture taken out of context just becomes a pretext.
1: Pretext, that's right.
4: That's true.
1: Tommy?
0: In our world today, we have the situation where women are in the workforce, and people get so used to seeing that, they are not wanting to see what the Bible says about women in worship. And so we have a situation where people don't want to apply the Bible teaching to the spiritual things. They want to look at it as in the worldly things, and then there are some in the world and some religious people who want to try to bind that into the church too. So you got both sides, but I think Chad and Tom both have made some excellent points on that.
1: Very good.
4: Well, I think it bears mentioning also that, you know, as Paul mentions in Titus 2, you know, the women need to be keepers at home. Anything that a woman does, is it unscriptural for a woman to work outside the home? Absolutely not.
1: Right.
4: Would it be unscriptural for her to hold a political office, something like that? But we always have to keep in mind that there is that overseeing responsibility. That's, you know, God's given each person in the home responsibilities. And
1: sure,
4: as long as it doesn't interfere, then absolutely. I mean, and people often talk about the woman in Proverbs 31.
1: Right, right. And let me just briefly address the cultural aspect of this. Some think that this had to do with the first century culture, and that culture is not our culture today, so therefore this doesn't apply today. But Paul does not base this on first century culture or any culture. He bases it all the way back to the beginning in the order of creation. Adam was formed first and then Eve, and in the order of the fall or the transgression. And Adam was not deceived, but the woman being deceived fell into transgression. And so both of the reasons that Paul gives go back to the very beginning and have nothing to do with first century culture or 21st century culture or anything like that. Right. Well, that about wraps it up for today. We are thankful that you've been with us, and we hope that you have written down our address and get in touch with us. We'd love to hear from you. And remember, you can call the toll-free number as well and talk with someone directly. It's been a pleasure being with you today. And so in behalf of Tom Harrison and Chad Dollahite and Tom,
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10: Thank you for checking out Bible Roundtable. We're just a group of preachers sitting around talking about things that pertain to our work, about God's Word, things we encounter in life and in our preaching work. My name's Brooks Boyd. I'm the moderator for this program. I have two faithful gospel preachers with me here today. That's enough, they say, to describe them. Brother Bobby Gayton, he is a sound and faithful brother over at Cartersville, Georgia.
11: Thank you.
10: Thank you for coming, brother. It takes your time and takes up the rest of your day, I know, to do this. And Brother Robbie Ebersole over at Penville also. Thank you for being here.
11: Thank you for inviting me.
10: Okay. And I know it's going to be too late to do you any good as your gospel meeting is concerned, but just to let you know, Brother Robbie is involved in a gospel meeting. They have a visiting preacher this week at the Penville congregation, and so he's really doing double duty this week to help me out today. And to tape this program. We've got some Bible issues and answers that we need to look for in the Word of God and through our experience applying the Word of God. Here's something that has just been on my mind and certainly gospel preachers everywhere when you're working with elders and elderships. We know that there are qualifications for elders. In order for a man to be an elder, he has to meet those qualifications in 1 Timothy 3 and in Titus chapter 1. But what about elders' wives? Are there any qualifications for elders' wives? Brother Bobby, you have any knowledge of that?
11: Well, after Paul gave to Timothy the qualification for elders, and also he mentions that of the deacons, then he makes the statement in verse 11, even so, and then we'll notice in the King James it says, must their wives, mm-hmm. but even so, wives, is really because must there is not in the original language. Mm-hmm. He says must their wives, grave, not slanderous, sober. But I like that passage, the latter part of the passage, faithful in all things.
10: Amen.
11: So I think if you were to go to the book of Titus and other passages that we deal with women, the older women, and then they're to be faithful in all things. And so there are those qualifications. But yet, again, when we look at qualifications of an elder's wife, what are the qualifications of a wife who is a Christian?
10: That's right.
11: And the probably only thing we're going to see and probably would agree, maybe one of the things that's there is that it'd be maturity on their part and knowledge of the Scripture.
10: Okay.
11: Probably the only two things that would be the difference between that of a Christian wife and a elder's wife. That's about the only thing that I see.
10: Okay, so qualifications for Christian women in general would always apply to elders' wives, but these things might be especially regarding their work.
11: I think the elders and the deacons there, he's talking about they're supposed to be, you know, grave, not slanderous, sober, faithful in all things.
10: I had somebody laugh at that idea one time because they said they'd never found a commentator that would support that idea, but... what do I need a commentary for? I've got a scripture, and it's at the conclusion of that segment. What do you think about that, Robbie?
12: Well, I think a commentator is just a hunk of clay with a necktie on trying to make a comment about a passage of scripture to start with.
10: Amen.
12: So I guess I'm in the commentator role right now. But I think verse 11 of 1 Timothy 3 is very powerful in that it does apply to elders and deacons' wives. As you look at the qualifications for Christianity, and there are qualifications. There is a certain kind of life that we as Christians need to live. But when you look at this here in verse 11, be grave, that simply means be honorable and deserve respect. Right. Live a life that's deserving of respect. An elder could never, ever be very effective in his work if his wife was deserving of disrespect. Mm-hmm. Yeah. So she is to deserve respect and not be a slander or gossip. That can surely tear up a congregation. And no godly woman, elder's wife or not, or deacon's wife or not, would want to be guilty of violating any of these things. And even for the qualifications of an elder, you look at those, and I think the qualifications of being a Christian man, all except one of them, and that's having believing children. Yeah. Yeah. And maybe the maturity thing, because a Christian man can begin as a novice if he's going to grow.
10: Right.
12: But I think all those other questions, or qualifications, apply to Christian men in general, too.
10: Okay. All right. And just real simply speaking, she's got to be married to an elder.
12: Absolutely.
11: That'd be true.
10: Which would indicate she's helped him, as we often say, you know, behind every good man there's a good woman.
12: And that she can't be one.
10: She can't be an elder, but she can certainly contribute to his good qualifications.
11: Well, you know, he says there, you know, like faithful in all things, and you look again, as I made reference to the deacons and the elders, you go back and add faithful in all things, their married life. Mm-hmm. I mean, you look at all phases of their life, their home life, their married life, and their spiritual life. And those are the qualifications of a Christian woman as a whole. But you stop for a moment being that of an elder's wife. She is, as that of an elder, is going to be looked upon as an example. And so to me, the faithful in all things is just, you know, puts it all together for me.
12: Yeah, absolutely. Right. I agree.
10: That's good. There's one other thing that comes to mind, that an elder is to be hospitable. He's to be given to hospitality. And verse 8 of Titus chapter 1, a lover of hospitality, the King James translation says, well, some of that's going to depend on his wife, isn't
12: Absolutely.
10: It?
12: Absolutely.
10: Going to make a demand of her to have people in the home, to be able to show kindness to strangers. So it's not just the man himself, but his whole family is, in a sense, involved in that. I don't know. I'm the son of an elder. I don't know if y'all had association with elders' families in a real close way. I hope you have.
12: My grandfather was an elder.
10: All right. Well, growing up, the Boyd House was the open door house. Any missionary, brother traveling through, you know, gospel preacher coming to hold a meeting, they stayed in our house. It was just understood. And, of course, not because my dad was an elder, but because he was a Christian.
12: Mm-hmm.
10: And he believed it was important for an elder to be given to hospitality. But, of course, the burden of serving and fixing and cleaning fell primarily on Mama. You know?
12: Right.
10: And so she's a godly woman in that respect. So if the elder is doing all that he needs to be doing, his wife becomes a part of that, a contributing part of that.
12: A big part of it.
10: Amen. Amen. And what about those hours of sitting, waiting while the elders are having a stand-up meeting, you know? Maybe with the preacher sometimes, but the elder's wife is waiting patiently.
12: Absolutely.
10: All right. We thank God. And that's... don't we encourage our girls?
12: there's no greater blessing than godly elders over a congregation.
11: Amen.
12: There's just no greater blessing than men who get out and take the lead. You lead sheep, you don't drive them. They're out front leading, setting the example, giving of themselves, sacrificing and serving God in every way that God hath given them an ability. That's the greatest blessing a congregation can have.
10: We encourage our teenage girls, you know, set your sights on being preacher's wives, elders'
12: Absolutely.
10: Wives.
12: Right.
10: That's no greater ambition for a young woman than that.
12: That's true.
10: All right. Here's a topic that's very current. You probably remember the days of Y2K, you know, the year 2000. And here we are well past that, but there were many people saying, oh, that's going to be the end. Why make such a big deal out of what's technically called dispensational premillennialism? The answer I've heard is, after all, this is just about the end of time, right? So what's the big deal? Robbie, what do you think?
12: Well, it is a big deal. It is a tremendous deal, because premillennialism denies so many great Bible truths. And it basically, premillennialism says that Jesus came, Jesus grew into manhood, and Jesus died. And we're in agreement to this point.
10: Mm-hmm.
12: But that Jesus was buried and raised, ascended to the Father, we're in agreement. But that he's coming back a second time, and he's going to raise the righteous dead and carry them home to live with him in heaven for a period of 7 years while there's a great tribulation upon the earth. And at the end of the great tribulation, he's going to come back and establish a physical, literal, materialistic, militaristic kingdom in downtown Jerusalem. And he's going to reign for 1,000 years. And at the end of the 1,000 years, he'll raise the wicked dead. There'll be the physical, literal battle of Armageddon, and the righteous will be victorious, the wicked will be destroyed, and then we'll be ushered into heaven to live forever with him. And there's many problems with that, and one problem is that every aspect of premillennialism that I know of it requires a third coming.
10: Mm-hmm.
12: And Hebrews 9:28 says, they that look for him, he shall appear the second time without sin unto salvation. Then I also think of Joshua 21. They say the land promise hasn't been fulfilled, and all the Jews have to go back to Jerusalem to receive the land promise. But in Joshua 21, verse 43, if you'll note that text, and the Lord gave unto Israel all the land. And I want to say that again. And the Lord gave unto Israel all the land which he sware to give unto their fathers, and they possessed it and dwelt therein. Drop down two verses to verse 45. There failed not aught of any good thing which the Lord had spoken unto the house of Israel. All came to pass. So this tells me that the land promise has been fulfilled, that Jesus wasn't accidentally put to death, that he really did die on Calvary's cross as a result of God's planning in eternity,
10: mm-hmm.
12: and that things didn't get out of control, and that the church isn't a stopgap measure. And what premillennialism would really say in essence is, we're going to have a second chance.
10: Mm-hmm. Mm-hmm.
12: And there are no... And so it is a danger. It is something that really does matter in the here and now.
10: Okay. Now, Bobby, I know you've had some experience with this. What's your comments?
11: I was just going to bring up a passage that he read from Joshua, and I made a note in mine to go to Nehemiah 9,
10: oh, yeah.
11: verses 7 and 8. There he says, thou art the Lord, the God, who didst choose Abram, and brought us him forth out of Ur of the Chaldees, and gave us him the name of Abraham, and found us his heart faithful before thee, and made us a covenant with him to give the land of the Canaanites, the Hittites, the Amorites, the Perizzites, and the Jebusites, and the Girgashites, to give it, I say, to his seed. And then he uses these words, and has performed thy words, for thou art righteous. So it was done, just like Robbie was reading from Joshua chapter 21 there.
10: Yeah.
11: Sure. Yes, the thing that, when I think about the dispensational premillennialists, because I one time used to be one of those.
10: Wow.
11: But I was okay. In the religious world, and the thing that, I mean, there, I think of one argument that was made and that helped me get out of that. Even after I obeyed the gospel, I still held on to some of that because I was learning. Mm-hmm. But when I stop and think about it, and I begin to read and I begin to study about dispensational premillennialism, these people, they commit the two fallacies. Number one to me was, is can God ever be defeated?
10: Right.
11: And Robbie pointed this out earlier, that, you know, who would want to serve a God that can be defeated? Because God had a plan, Ephesians 3, 9 to 11. He had an eternal plan, and it all of a sudden it seems as if that a group of Jews just set God's plan aside. And then the other question was, and why did Jesus come to the earth the first time? He came to die. And so, you know, and I always ask those two questions and try to get people to say, well, you've answered these two questions for me. And then another thing that kind of, to me, was is that when I began to study it, I would read all the books. I have a great number of books on premillennialism. And I would read them, and in the beginning of the books, and most of us know this, that these people will claim that the Spirit, the Holy Spirit, has helped them to come to their conclusions that they've come to. But then all of a sudden I'm reading of a post-tribulationist, a mid-tribulationist, and a pre-tribulationist, and they're just divided up.
10: Yeah, right.
11: But now, which one is it going to be? So I asked one of these fellows one time, we were talking about this, the idea of the rapture and the tribulation, the thousand-year reign, and I asked him, he says, well, it really doesn't matter, it's just going to take place. And I said, but now, help me out with these three different people saying three different things, and all three of them guided by the Holy Spirit with an understanding of the same passage.
10: That's right.
11: Or passages. And so it's really false to the very core, and it is a very, very dangerous doctrine. And there are some of those, even of our brotherhood, our brothers who do not believe that's a dangerous doctrine. It is a dangerous doctrine.
10: What I guess you're talking about your favorite text, one of my pet texts, because we're talking about Jesus being on the kingdom or on the throne of the kingdom. Mark 1, 14 and 15. Yeah. In fact, I have talked to people that believe that there is yet to be a kingdom of Christ on the earth. And I always go to Mark 1, 14 and 15, and I ask the question now, what time? What is the time that Jesus is talking about? Because here he said, now after that John was put in prison, Jesus came into Galilee preaching the gospel of the kingdom of God and saying, the time is fulfilled. The kingdom of God is at hand. Repent ye and believe the gospel.
11: Good point.
10: So, what time? It's got to be all of the Old Testament prophetic time, especially Daniel 2, 9, talking about the kingdom that would be established by God, Daniel 2, 44, the kingdom that would be the conclusion of the messianic promise in Daniel chapter 9. Those are the only things in the Old Testament that have a timetable attached to them. And so it must be that. You agree?
12: I've got a favorite verse, too. Can I read mine?
10: Share it, brother.
12: Psalm 89, okay. Beginning in verse 35. One of the great fallacies and the great dangers of premillennialism is that the fallacy is that they're going to sit on David's throne on earth in Jerusalem. The danger is it devalues the church.
10: That's right. That's right.
12: It cheapens the church to make it a stopgap measure. Verse 35 in Psalm 89 beginning, once I have I sworn by my holiness that I will not lie unto David. His seed shall endure forever, and his throne as the sun before me. It shall be established forever as the moon and faithful witness. Where is it? In heaven. David's throne. The authority of that has been taken to heaven. So David's throne is not on earth anymore. So Christ cannot literally come and sit on David's throne on earth. It's not here. It's been carried to heaven.
10: That's a good verse.
12: I love that verse.
10: That's great, brother.
12: Well, I love that verse.
10: And all of these things show us that the church is something special today.
12: Amen.
10: Now, it's going to heaven. You know, Ephesians 5, he's going to present it to himself, a glorious church, not having spot or wrinkle or any such thing. And, you know, 1 Corinthians 15, he's going to give the kingdom to the Father there. But it's the most beautiful thing that exists today.
12: It is. And to devalue it and make it a stopgap measure, and to make the church, you know, when Jesus said, I shall build my church and I'll give unto thee the keys of the kingdom, Matthew 16:16-18, and he didn't build one thing and then give Peter the keys to something else. The church is the kingdom. They have the same terms of entrance. They have the same memorial feast. Everything in the church you find in the kingdom. So terms of entrance are the same.
10: Right.
11: Well, it's amazing, is it not, how that they want to quote John 3, verses 3 through 5, to be born again. The people can be born again today. What are they being born into?
12: Into, if the kingdom is not here.
11: If the kingdom is not here, you cannot be born again.
12: Right.
11: And I always like what Paul, like in Colossians 1 in verse 13, he says, it has translated us into the kingdom of his dear son. And Paul wasn't dead. So we're not talking about, you know, after you die, you go to heaven. No, Paul wasn't dead. And so he's talking about the kingdom of God that's here upon the earth, that is the church.
12: When you read Colossians, he addresses the book to the church at Colossae, yes, and then says, he hath translated you out of the kingdom of darkness and into the kingdom of the Son of his love. So the church is the kingdom.
11: So many evidences that are in reference to that.
12: Absolutely.
11: So many.
12: Revelation 20, I think, is 1 through 6, is about the only place the premillennialists have to run to. And it mentions nothing about a second coming. It mentions nothing about a throne. It doesn't mention the things that they've got to have this premillennial utopia. It's not even mentioned in Revelation 20.
10: It's not on earth.
12: It's not. That's it.
10: It's the gathering of those that were beheaded for the name of Christ. Well, as far as I know, they're not living anymore. They've been beheaded. So
11: past tense.
10: Yeah. So all of those things. And when you find specific, clear statements like this that you guys have brought up here, then this doctrine cannot be true.
12: It cannot, and it's a fallacy to take a passage that is maybe a little bit hard to understand, and try to force that back on a clear passage to interpret the clear passage. It's a lot more wise to take an easily understood statement and to interpret a difficult statement by it.
10: That's just it ought to be, and we try to get that across to everybody. That ought to be one of the first principles of Bible study.
12: Mm-hmm.
11: I read one preacher. He was writing a book, brother, and in his book he made reference to that. Actually, premillennialism is a system that will produce infidelity, infidels, because you stop just for a moment. Can I serve a God that can be defeated? Can I serve a God that sent his son to the earth and allowed the Jews to kill him?
10: Yeah.
11: You know, and it wasn't God's plan that take place.
10: Yeah. And what of any significance would have changed between Christ's crucifixion and his second coming that's going to make it so that the Jews will, no problem now, you know.
11: Right. Well, not only that, but I think Robbie made a statement in one of the other sessions that what's telling us now that they can't do that again. They can't crucify him all over again when he comes back.
10: True.
11: And when I read the Gospel of John, I find that the Jews had a materialistic view of the kingdom.
10: Mm-hmm. Yeah.
11: And even Nicodemus shows that. Yeah. And that's what they have today. It's a materialistic view. You can read the Jehovah's Witness. They all the different religious groups that believe in the premillennialism, whether it be dispensational premillennialism or just out-and-out premillennialism, they all have a materialistic view. And I wonder, how does that affect them in other areas of their doctrines when they stop and think about the materialistic?
10: Consequences of a doctrine, the conclusions of a doctrine are just as valid as the doctrine. Is just as much a part of it, I guess I'd say, as that doctrine. So.
12: You know, you think of the prophecy they had back in Deuteronomy 18:15 that a prophet would come from among the people, and quoted, of course, by Peter in Acts 3:22-23. But they had the prophecy, and they were looking for the prophet, and they were waiting on him. And when he came, they didn't recognize him, because he didn't come to be the kind of king they were expecting. They were subjugated to Rome, and they were looking for a king that would ride in on a white horse and claim a throne and give them political deliverance over the Romans. And when Jesus didn't come to be that kind of a king,
13: They rebelled. And had he come to be that, they would have never, they would have fought for him to the death. Right. They would have never crucified him. But when he came to be a spiritual king over a spiritual kingdom, then all bets were off. Let's put him to death.
10: That's exactly it. So we understand his first coming, then we'll understand the truth about the second coming.
13: Absolutely. Right. Absolutely. Good. No third coming.
10: That's right. Third coming. Not going to happen. Right. Let's get another thought in here. Brother Bobby, is it really necessary to explain the plan of salvation every time you preach? How do you handle that? What guidelines do you use?
11: Well, I do. I personally do that, even though that I can look out many times in the audience and I know that people are there. Everybody that's there is a member of the church, or they've are not of the age of accountability, as we would say.
10: Yeah.
11: But I do that every time, and the reason that I give is because when I became a member of the church, I learned the gospel plan of salvation. Now, I mean, I was taught, and then I obeyed the gospel, but I was taught the different conversions in the book of Acts, different passages to be used to show someone what I must do to become a child of God.
10: Mm-hmm.
11: And all of that is just reinforced. In 2 Peter 3, Peter says, I do this by, I want to stir up your in your mind, you know, bring to your remembrance. Yes. And so I think that's what we ought to be doing. Yeah. And plus that we never forget. I mean, and we can forget 2 Peter chapter 1, 5 through 11. He points out there that there are those who are forgotten. And so we should always, you know, keep that fresh before someone's mind. Over in the city where you live, there was a preacher was preaching. And then there was another preacher and his son sitting in the audience. And this preacher used to preach, and when he offered the invitation, he always got offered the invitation. But this day he did, I mean, he didn't do it. And this is the first time they'd heard him in many years. And when he walked out, when he was doing that, the boy reached up and pulled on his father's coat, the sleeve, and says, what must I do to be saved? And so when he walked out, the preacher just told him, says, preacher, you've changed. He said, what do you mean? He said, well, my son wants to know what he must do to be saved, and you didn't tell him. And so I think that's what we get is that many times, you know, it's like sometimes we say repetition, repetition, repetition. And people need to know that the Bible points out to us over and over what one must do to become a child of God. What Jesus said, what the disciples and apostles preached and taught. And then we can see it also in the epistles. And that's what I try to do when I offer the invitation. And it bothers me when I go to a place and they don't because of that.
10: Well, like the young son, you don't know what is on the mind of someone there.
11: But don't we do that in our Bible classes? Why do we have Bible classes? That's for the purpose of teaching them. Mm-hmm. And so here you sit and you have these children and they're being taught in Bible class, then the preacher gets up and he can offer the plan of salvation. They're being taught the plan of salvation.
10: Yeah.
11: And so they ought to be hearing that from the pulpit. It's biblical.
10: Needs to be reinforced.
11: Yes. What must we do? Was asked on the day of Pentecost. Very first sermon. What must we do?
10: Mm-hmm.
11: You know, and he told them what to do.
10: Answered the question. What's your
13: well, I always do as well. I never, ever conclude a sermon without telling people how to be saved. Don't invite somebody to come and then not tell them what to do when they get there.
11: Right.
13: You know, if you don't give the plan of salvation, if you do that over, if you can skip it once, why not skip it 10 times? And then pretty soon, in maybe the mindset of the members, it becomes a little bit less important. Mm-hmm. He don't mention it, so... The plan of salvation is the one thing, as far as becoming a Christian, that separates us from the religious world. Especially baptism. You look at the religious world, they would say a person had to be a person of faith. I think the majority would say that repentance was necessary and you must believe in the deity of Christ, etc. But baptism is the one difference. So that does need to be mentioned and set out and clearly defined,
11: right.
13: I think, at the end of every sermon. Or it becomes, in the minds of members, maybe a little bit unimportant.
10: There may be some settings. You mentioned Bible class. There may be some, I guess you'd call them devotional type settings, where we're not actually preaching a sermon, but
13: right.
10: we're giving a Bible thought. But if we know that the people who are hearing know nothing about the gospel plan of salvation, which, as you've mentioned, you hear the gospel, Romans 10:17, you believe that gospel, John 3:16, you repent of your sin, Acts 17:30, and you confess your faith in Matthew 10:32, and then you obey Christ's command to be baptized, Mark 16:16. If there's not going to be what we'd say an invitation song, an extending of the invitation, don't you feel it's prudent to include that plan somewhere in that devotional talk?
13: Absolutely.
10: Especially if it's non-Christians you're dealing with that you know that that's the case.
13: Well, you haven't preached the gospel until you include the plan.
10: Amen.
13: You can't preach the man and leave out the plan.
10: That's right.
13: You've not, see, here is water, what doth hinder me to be baptized? When Philip preached to the eunuch, he told him about Jesus. But telling him about Jesus included teaching him about being baptized. Or that question, see, here is water, that is the dumbest question of the Bible.
11: Yeah.
13: If preaching the man doesn't include preaching the plan.
10: Hey, this is good stuff. It hits home with us. But thank you for listening. Thank you for being here.
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2: The Bible warns us that we will all have to overcome obstacles to get to heaven. How does a person overcome the obstacles to become a Christian, though? For